0: Normal is broke and common sense is weird. So we're here to help you transform your life. From the Ramsey Network and the Fairwinds Credit Union Studio, this is The Ramsey Show. I'm George Camel, joined by Dr. John Deloney, and we're taking your calls for the next couple of hours. You can call this number, 888-825-5225. You jump into the conversation. David is in Indianapolis to kick us off. What's going on, David? How can we help?
1: Hey, first off, big fans. John Deloney, I've listened to so much of your stuff. George, love your YouTube channel. It's great.
0: Thank you.
1: So, yeah, so I have an interesting situation. So me and my wife, following the baby steps, paid off approximately $60,000 in the past, 7 months or so.
0: Wow.
1: Really the last 2 years, if you include everything. And it's been great. On the flip side, my brother has not done that, and they got themselves into some financial trouble, and my parents have ended up giving them $80,000. And so it kind of feels like every time they get in trouble, they are using my parents to try to get out of it, and my parents keep letting them do this. And meanwhile, it feels like we're being punished because we're over here doing our own thing, paying off our debt, and do it the right way.
0: Can I rephrase this, and you tell me if I'm right?
1: Okay, go ahead.
0: Your brother is the prodigal son, and dad threw him a party and said, here's a big old check, bud, even though you've been misbehaving. And you're out here doing your homework and eating your vegetables, getting jack squat. And there's a little bit of resentment bubbling up.
1: That's exactly right. That's very similar.
2: How are you being punished?
1: Well, I guess at the end of the day, it feels like we aren't receiving the same kind of treatment that...
2: You're 100% not. No question. Like okay. No question about it. You're not getting $80,000 checks in the mail. No question. But how are you being punished?
1: I guess we wouldn't... to call it a punishment is not right. It would just be unequal treatment.
2: Let me take a one step deeper. How are you okay. A victim here? Because here's what I'm hearing. I'm hearing a man who looked himself in the mirror, got on board, him and his wife got together, and y'all conquered a really... seemingly impossible thing together for 2 years. And you've changed the life of you and your wife. You've changed the life of any kids that will come along the way.
1: Yeah.
2: How are you being wronged here?
1: You're right. And we're stoked about that. And I think in that perspective, we don't feel wronged, but we feel some resentment towards my brother for continuing to take advantage of my parents.
2: It's not your brother. Your brother's going to brother. He's doing his thing. You're mad at your mom and your dad.
1: Yeah.
2: Direct that where it goes.
1: Continuing to let them do
2: it. You've been mad at your brother for years. This isn't new. You're upset that your parents are contributing to him not making wise financial choices. But here's the problem.
1: Yes.
2: They didn't call and ask you. And so you projecting yourself into their heart and mind, into their money, into their decisions, it sounds crazy. It's a choice that you're making on a minute-by-minute basis to be miserable in your own skin.
1: Mm-hmm.
2: Right? And, dude, listen, yeah. I completely understand the frustration. Like, you're not out to lunch. Your frustration is right. I get it. And I'm not going to let that into my home. Because the home that me and my wife are building is full of laughter and warmth and freedom and joy and all the making out we want to do. Like, we've created this thing, right? And I'm not going to
1: Making out 100%.
2: It's going to stop at the door like a vampire. I'm not going to welcome it in. And have you sat down with your folks?
1: I've had many conversations with them.
2: Okay. Have you had the conversation where you feel at peace? Having said what you believe,
1: yes and no. It just feels like they don't listen a lot of the times.
2: Okay, are they ever gonna change their mind? Is there ever a conversation you can have and they're gonna go, God, dude, you know what? You're right. We're not helping. And by the way, here's $50,000. You think that's ever gonna happen?
1: I hope so. No.
2: I
1: don't think that's gonna happen.
2: Okay, so I again. You're right to be frustrated. You're right to be upset. And it may even be contributing to I can tell you it's probably going to continue to negatively impact your brother because he's not going to develop the skills and the muscle that you and your wife have developed, right? and you've exercised, like, you've a person of character. You've looked at people in the eye. You've come to them. You've said, here's the problem. Here's what I'm frustrated with. And they've looked at you through their actions and said, I don't really care what you say. We're going to do what we're going to do. And so then to pick that cinder block up every day and keep carrying it to the point of resentment, man, that's at some point that choice becomes yours. And I would suggest, man, you've worked so freaking hard to bring peace into your home. Leave that cinder block out in the street, man. Don't bring that inside. And here's the thing. What you don't know is, and again, I'm making this up. At the end of the day, we all make up stories, okay? We're storytellers. That's who we are. The story you're making up is they're going to drain themselves. Your brother's a bottomless pit of bad choices, and you're going to end up with nothing. That's a story you're making up. It could be true. It might probably be true. You could also wake up every day telling yourself the story. They've put my money aside, my inheritance aside, and they're going to do right by us later. And I'm going to live in that kind of freedom and peace.
1: Yeah, that makes sense.
2: And one of those stories that you make up will kill you, and one of those stories will give you life.
1: Yeah.
3: Do you believe your parents love you?
1: I do. Absolutely.
3: Okay. If that's the case, then love is not a finite pie where he got 90% and you got less now. It just looks different for different people. And they see a guy hurting out here, and they're giving a hungry guy a sandwich. And you're like, I got to go to the grocery store and make my own sandwiches. And you're like, you're right. They lowered the hoop for him while you've been training in the backyard shooting hoops, and you're thinking that's not fair. But the truth is, you're a better basketball player. That's great. You've earned it. You've got the blood, sweat, and tears to prove it, and you're going to be just fine without any help from your parents. And that's one of the most powerful gifts you've given yourselves, is not needing other people, not relying on other people financially.
2: But it does stink.
1: Yeah.
2: Hear me say it. It does stink.
3: And you're right to feel that way, and I would feel the exact same way if I was in your shoes. I would be calling this show complaining to John.
2: So in case you can't feel it, David, George and I are so on your team, we're talking to ourselves as we talk to you, okay?
1: Well, I appreciate that. I really do. And it makes sense. Everything you guys have said is makes sense. I think we're just gonna try to leave it at the door. We're going to keep doing our thing. And, we'll just...
2: Here's what I want you to do, okay? I want you to write your parents a letter, and I want your wife to write your parents a letter. God help you never send this letter. And I want y'all to read each other the letter.
1: Okay.
2: And have that moment of grief and sadness, and then let's agree. We've said our piece to ourselves, to each other. We've shared what's on our hearts and minds together. We've told my parents to their face what we think is right and wrong, and they have said, we don't care. We're the parents, and it's our money. And we're going to go about having the greatest life we can have. That would be my path, man. That's you controlling what you can control, which is you.
3: This brings it back to one of the greatest life conundrums, that life isn't fair. In our minds, we think it should be. If I do XYZ, I should get XYZ. And it's not a clean formula.
2: It should.
3: Like that.
2: It just isn't. It's just not.

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2: Welcome back to the Ramsey Show. I'm here with Dr. John Deloney taking your calls Robert is up next in Biloxi, Mississippi. What's going on, Robert?
9: Yes, sir. Me and my son run a auto restoration shop. We build classic cars.
2: Cool.
9: And, yeah, kind of. Or it used to be. Anyway, we are behind right now by about, I guess, 25, 30,000. And
2: what do you mean by behind?
9: Let me think. I guess you could say we started out not charging enough, and then it, I guess, turned into robbing Peter to pay Paul.
0: But I mean, are you 30 grand? Y'all are in the hole to repair the cars already in your bay, or are y'all losing that much money like a month?
2: Or did you take out a loan for 30 grand?
9: No, we're behind to finish the cars that are already in the shop.
0: Okay.
2: And what it's costing you versus what you're charging, there's a net loss of 30 grand.
9: Yes, sir.
2: Got it.
9: We're from a position, I guess we're fighting from a behind position right now.
0: Yeah,
9: we started out as not charging enough, but that problem has been corrected. Okay. But it just feels like we're never going to catch up.
0: Has it negatively impacted future business deals?
9: Yes, because, now they're taking too long. So obviously the calls have slowed down because they're like, man, they've had my car, you know, wild, you know.
2: Is it just you two doing all of this work?
9: No, sir. We do have three full-time people.
2: Okay.
0: So what's the monthly hemorrhage on top of this?
9: So we're bringing, I guess right now we're bringing in about 12. 12-2, and it's costing us around 10-7 to do that 12-2.
0: Yikes.
2: Do you have any debt?
9: It's going to take forever to catch that up. No, sir.
2: So there's no debt attached to the business or in your personal life?
9: Yes, sir.
0: Can I throw a couple of things at you as a complete idiot when it comes to this stuff?
9: Absolutely.
0: What does it look like? Like, so I can imagine, like, the only corollary I have is guitars. I like fancy guitars, and I don't have super fancy ones, but I like guys who work on super fancy guitars. There's a couple of guys in the building here that are legends in that world. And, like, I understand that once you position yourself as we are classic car restorers, I would imagine, same as I only work on high-end guitars, if that market dried up, it would feel like I was losing something to then go change pickups and cheap guitars. But I know this. I know that there's a guy here in town that will come to the office and pick my truck up and drive it back to his shop and change the oil on it and bring it back here. And I pay him well to do that because it lets me be with my daughter more, right? Are there things like that y'all could scramble for the next 6 months and do concierge oil changes, go fix tires, go do be on call 24/7 that would allow y'all to play catch up while the heartbeat of what y'all love to do, which is restore classic cars, which by the way I love, but that business isn't holding water right now. I'm afraid in an effort to hang on to your dream, you're going to have to close the whole thing.
9: Yes, sir.
0: You get what I'm saying? Is that possible? Do y'all have a way to scratch and claw and do other things?
9: I'm sure we probably do. Which I did, I guess, didn't get, I guess, to my complete question, too, if you don't mind.
0: Yeah, go for it.
9: I got to. I do have, I guess, my retirement. Me and my wife have been putting money into for years. I have the money there to repair it. And I didn't know if, one, I should take that money out to get it caught up and then, you know, potentially pay that back one day, even though it's paying myself back. But I would have to dip into my retirement fund, but I could fix it doing that.
2: How old are you?
9: 50.
2: Oh boy. So you're basically going to take a loan out for 35% interest is what you're doing by doing that.
0: After penalties and taxes, you'll be taking a 35% loan.
2: While unplugging all that growth.
9: I didn't consider that.
2: So the stock market has doubled in the last 5 years. So if you had 100 grand sitting in there and you took it all out, you would have had 200 grand. Now you have zero. And so that's the two main concerns is it's a really expensive loan, plus you're unplugging all the future growth, and now you're going to retire broke. So it's not worth the shortcut at this juncture. So here's what I would do is look at the timeline. When do you actually need to make up the gap? Is this 2 months, 6 months?
9: I would say by the end of the year, so that puts us at, what, three?
2: Good.
9: 3 months.
2: So now we have some facts. We have 3 months to come up with 25 or 30 grand. And that can come from liquid savings, that can come from future income, that can come from selling things. So I would sit down. Do you do all the books in the business, or does someone control the finances?
9: My son does. We're partners in the business, and he kind of handles that.
2: So let's have a come-to-Jesus creative meeting where we go, these are the options we have. We can liquidate things that are easily liquidated, like assets, vehicles, whatever it may be. We can use cash and savings. We can sell other things, or we can scratch up some new income. Based on all that, how do we do that within 3 months? That's the goal.
0: Have y'all done that yet?
9: No, sir.
0: Okay. I think that conversation will be sobering on either end of the barbell. Either you guys will have a fire lit under your butt and you'll be like, oh, we see a pretty clear path, or you're going to realize the business as y'all dreamt it is no longer exists, and y'all need to make some other harder decisions. You get what I'm saying?
9: Yes, sir. And going by this, my only other question, I feel like I probably ought to know the answer to now, but I have it wrote down, so I'm going to say it, is we are in a bad location, and would it be worth going into retirement to get a better location with a larger building to try to further build a business once this is handled?
2: You're saying dip into your retirement to move locations?
9: Into a larger one that would give us more, I guess, eye traffic. We have absolutely no traffic where we are now. We just do word of mouth, which actually was doing well, so they started taking too long. But anyway, a larger building and better location. Yes.
0: Obviously, we would tell you the same answer is don't take a 35% loan from yourself plus minus future growth for a business. The bigger issue is, like, your business as you describe it is failing. Y'all make $1,800 a month in net profit.
2: And the failure will be worse. Absolutely. In a newer, nicer location that has more expenses.
0: Yeah, it's not going to speed up your return rate on your cars. It's not, I mean, like, you haven't solved any of your business problems.
2: Once you're thriving and you've got a handle on all this and you can cash flow the move, absolutely do it. But right now, you're trying to solve one problem with a bad solution, which is if we move, everything will be fixed. I don't think that's the case.
0: And my, I'll tell you this, the mechanic that I trust and use on all my cars is in a way out of the way location. But that dude's reputation is so sterile, I could care less where he is, man.
9: Exactly.
0: Like, it seems like that kind of work is like a 10-minute oil change. I can imagine you need to catch somebody's eye on a street corner, but
2: I mean, they're dropping the car once and picking it up once.
0: The work,
2: right?
0: You're doing is destination work.
9: Yeah.
2: Okay. Sure. Is there anything you can back out of that would free up some of this money you're behind on?
0: That's what I was wondering. Can you go
9: I would have to look at that. That's a very good question. I honestly don't have the answer to now, so I don't want to lie to you.
2: They sign an agreement when they drop the car with you?
9: Most of the time, not. I'm in a small southern town, and most everything is done on, you know,
2: good old boy handshakes.
0: It might be that you end up with some egg on your face, but you have to go talk to two or three gentlemen whose car's been sitting in your shop untouched for 4 or 5 months and say, I'm not going to get to it. I can't do it. I'm sorry. And they may get upset with you and whatever, but that's just you. That may solve all of this problem for you. But yeah. I think you and your son need to have a bigger conversation about the systemic challenges in your business, because it's even if all cylinders are firing, you're making 12 grand and spending 10 and a half. That's just not a sustainable business.
2: Do you guys have any savings right now?
9: Well,
2: in the business or personal?
9: No, sir.
2: Okay. Do you have
9: one
2: a wife?
9: Thing I will say, yes, sir, sure do.
2: She work outside the home?
9: Thank goodness she does, yes, sir.
2: Okay. Well, we might need to look at some other sources of income, and maybe you even go out and do something you're really good at and make really good hourly money doing it in the meantime, even if it means letting go of some clients to try to climb out of this. We're hoping for the best for you, man.

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1: Where you live?
0: There was a firestorm. And here's why. Graham Stephan...
1: Who I love.
0: Real estate investor, personal finance YouTuber. We've been friends for a while.
1: He's a great... I love him.
0: We've collabed a lot. A lot of Graham fans out there. And some people found Ramsey through him and found Graham through us. And he recently posted this video. One day ago... Million views. I paid off my 2.875% mortgage. ... Dave Ramsey was right.
1: Graham!
0: Which is a great title, because famously, while Graham agrees with a lot of our teachings, and he's one of the most frugal people I know, he makes me look like a real big spender.
1: I always dreamed of having a segment on my show called The Spend-Off between you versus Graham. It would have been
0: brilliant.
1: Awesome.
0: There's still time. Awesome. So Graham posted this video, and it was 16 minutes of him basically saying... What I have been telling him every time I've been hanging out with him, what Dave Ramsey told him, which is, yeah, but you got to just pay it off because the peace of mind is worth it. It's a weight off your shoulders. Life isn't about arbitrage and the spread. You're not taking into account risk. And it was 16 minutes of just, it sounded like we had infiltrated him. It was inception.
1: All right. Maybe.
0: Well, you know, why don't we roll we'll roll a 60-second version, a little montage, if you will, so you can get a taste for what happened in this video.
1: All right.
2: After years of telling people not to pay off low interest rate debt and arbitrage your money in the markets to make more money instead, I'm starting to think that maybe I was wrong. I never thought I would say this, but for the first time ever, kind of started to think that maybe Dave Ramsey has a point. Even though everything was on auto payment, I never accounted for the fact that every single mortgage became its own mini ecosystem of thinking. Honestly, I didn't even think this would be a thing. Until I started selling off my real estate. I'm talking the ones with 2.875% mortgages fixed for 30 years. And once those were sold, it just felt like an odd sigh of relief. It was as though something was taking up mental space in my head that I didn't even know existed until it was gone. That is why when it comes to the final piece of paying off your loan, it really just comes down to freedom.
0: I'm just going to slow clap that one.
1: No, hold on. I have to say this. That's the first time I've seen this, and you're telling me about this. Like, I cannot, dude. I bet you didn't see this coming. I'm getting choked up. Here's why. Graham is somebody who I just love hanging out with, but also I have high respect for. But also, Graham has a whole bunch like people follow him because he's brilliant and he's smart and he's got very clear ideas on how and he lives what he preaches, which is rare these days. The world will shift, and the world that my kids are inheriting, that your kids are inheriting, will change when people have the courage to say, I was doing this, I had a lived experience, magic words, I was wrong, and here's what I'm doing now. And dude, just like, I applaud Graham for that level of character. That gives me a little sliver of hope in this world on fire we live in for the world my kids are growing up in. Like, bravo, brother. That's awesome.
0: I got a real treat for you, John, because we have Graham on the line right now on video.
1: Graham!
0: What's going on, Graham?
1: What's up, brother?
3: Good.
1: I wouldn't have said nice things if I knew you were...
3: I was on.
1: Yeah.
3: You knew I was on the entire time. You're, like, talking me up.
1: I wasn't going to say nice things.
3: In my ear, and I'm like, ah, man.
1: How are you, man?
3: I'm doing good.
1: Awesome, dude.
3: Good to see you guys.
0: I gotta know, this was not an April Fool's prank. You actually paid off your primary mortgage.
3: So this started with some rental properties that I had, and I kept them for years because all of them were locked at like 2.8% to 3.3%. And I kept them because I didn't want to give up that mortgage. Because to me, the mortgage was everything. And if inflation is, you know, 3 to 5%, assuming they're not lying about those numbers, it could be way higher than that. You know, it's free money. And I started selling off these properties, and oh my gosh, it never hit me until I looked at Rocket Money, and I tracked my finances there, and I saw the debt category just go down. I was like, wait a second. This is just a weird weight off my chest. Even though they were all cash flowing, they all did fine. It was just something for me that was just a bit of a sigh of relief. That it just felt good to see that number go down. And then I asked on Twitter, and I sent you this link, that I asked if anyone regretted paying off their mortgage early, even the people with low interest. and I want to say 98% of people, not a single one was like, yeah, I have regrets. Everybody was like, yeah, I know I could have made more money in the markets, but just the feeling of having a paid off home, it just gave me a little more confidence, a little pep in the step.
0: Maybe so a couple inches taller. I love it. Man, that's so huge. We've argued about this for years, I feel like. Anytime I've been on Ice Coffee Hour, you've been on our show, we usually get into a debate about arbitrage and spreads, and I'm always like, man, it's more than about a spreadsheet. It's about living your life and risk and peace, and you guys were such like math logic people that I felt like I couldn't get through to you. So what finally did it? It wasn't me. Was it Dave Ramsey himself?
3: It was really just paying off those rental properties.
1: The feeling.
3: It was the feeling of doing that and then realizing, oh my gosh, it's just like I've gone to this arbitrage my entire life to like not nickel and dime, but like, oh, if I could make an extra dollar over here and I could do this and move this, or like I would do it because I always just look at the numbers. I'm like, the numbers make sense. But when I started to get that peace of mind of just like, maybe I'm not going to make as much money, but you know what? It's simpler. I don't have to think about it. It frees up some space for me to focus on something else. I'm not so stressed out all the time. It's just that's a feeling that I never really appreciated until I want to say this last year. And it all started, oddly enough, because I had this rental property where it made sense for – it's so dumb. But I calculated that I could take a pledged asset line at like 4-point-something% and build out this – basically guest house, and I was able to make like a 15% cash on cash return on none of my own money. And I thought, well, man, this makes sense. I should do this. And it was the worst 9 months of my life dealing with construction in Los Angeles. And then I realized, what? Oh my God. For what? For what? I get to borrow this money over here and do this over here to make an extra. It was like 14 grand a year that I thought was, oh, that's going to be free. It was awful. The amount of stress and headache that that went into, I lost so much more money than I ever would have gained in years just from lost opportunity cost because my mind was not fully present. Mm. And that's when I realized, you know what, I've taken this too far, and I think there's a value to simplicity and peace of mind that I never calculated until that experience.
0: Beautiful. So what would you tell someone, because we get these calls often on the show of, I'm confused. Why should I pay this off when I can make more in the market? What would you tell those people out there who are hanging on to those low interest rate mortgages going, I could pay it off. I could pay extra, but I just feel like there's better opportunities.
3: The thing is, mathematically, I do think that there are better opportunities out there. I mean, again, when you look at the numbers, it doesn't make sense on a primary residence, low interest rate mortgage. If you're taking the deduction on top of that, like, my gosh, that mathematically pencils out. I would say for me, there is a quality of life improvement, but that doesn't also mean that you can't, you should be building also up an emergency fund. You should be maxing out retirement accounts. You should be investing. I wouldn't take down the emergency fund and not invest for the sake of paying down a mortgage. But I do think there's a value of peace of mind that comes with just having it paid off. As long as it's not done at the detriment to everything else. And when I cited these surveys, by the way, it said that one of the biggest quality of life improvements was also cash on hand.
1: Yeah.
3: And so not having like zero emergency fund, but you have a paid off house. It's having cash on the side led to more peace of mind than even having a paid off property. So I think there's something to be said about that.
1: Yeah.
0: Beautiful.
3: But otherwise, I think, peace of mind, you got to calculate that.
1: Hey, bravo, brother.
0: Thanks for hanging out with us.
1: Not because you follow the Ramsey plan, but bravo for choosing peace. That's awesome, man. And respect, man. Big time respect.
0: We'll see you, Graham. All right, I'm going to end with this comment I left on the video, John, which is, my work on this earth is done. I've done it. I've evangelized the Ramsey plan successfully, even if it's subconsciously.
1: I love that
0: guy. And glad Graham's a friend. And way to go, being debt-free, man.

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7: 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John is in D.C. up next. What's going on, John? Welcome to the show.
8: Hi. Thank you guys very much. I appreciate you taking my call. I have a bit of a weird situation for you guys. So about this time last year, I was wrongfully terminated from my union job. My union is fighting it on my behalf, but they've also advised for me to take legal action. I do have concrete evidence that proves the termination was wrongful, but going into debt to retain a lawyer is something I'm very skeptical about, considering I just got out of debt recently, and going back in it seems scary and daunting.
9: Yeah, I've got some ideas. Oh, what happened? What happened in your job, man?
8: I was, long story short, I was off duty on my own, on my day off, on my personal time. I went out to check out a museum that a museum place, outdoor museum that interests me, and I was. About a week later, I get called into the boss's office.

0: find out I was accused of something that I didn't do, and there was no proof of it. And yeah, that's the short of it.
1: I don't know DC's laws. Is it a right to work state?
0: It's
1: not a state, but right to work territory.
0: Right. But I'm also a union member, so it's a contractual violation as well.
1: I don't know enough about unions. Why isn't the union? I would think part of the dues you pay in is that they represent you in wrongful termination.
0: They are, to the extent that they can. But I work in a unique industry that has laws, different sets of laws governing how this kind of stuff is handled. It makes it a little bit like the union is helping me fight it from their perspective, but from a legal perspective, that's not something that they can touch.
1: I guess, call me ignorant. I don't understand what's the point of a union. I thought there was, for this exact moment, was collective bargaining in to help you, like, fight the man. And they're like,
0: right.
1: The man picks a fight with you, and they're like, all right, man, good luck.
2: Get an attorney.
1: Like that is,
0: Without getting into too much specifics, I work for the railroad, and that's kind of governed under the Railway Labor Act, which kind of dictates that employment matters have to be dealt with through binding arbitration, but you can still, you know, sue in certain cases.
1: Okay.
0: I have one of those cases to sue, that I can sue.
2: What's the ideal outcome? Is it a big check? Or reinstatement in your job?
0: Reinstatement with back pay and a big check.
1: How many years are you in?
0: 8.
1: Okay.
2: So
1: you've already paid in a lot.
2: Why do you need to pay a lawyer a retainer? Why aren't you hiring a contingency lawyer? If this is a strong case, they'll take that and take part of the settlement.
0: I haven't found one that's willing to take it on a contingency basis yet.
2: Is that because they don't think you have a strong case? Or because you haven't found an attorney that works on contingency? Because, like, personal injury, it's usually contingency. So you're not going to pay the lawyer up front. If they think you have a case, they'll go, cool, we'll take 40% of whatever the settlement is.
0: Right. And I haven't found that in this situation yet. I'm still looking, but the one law office was like, yeah, we think, you know, they were like, yeah, you were railroaded, there's no doubt about it, but we don't see a way forward for us to take this case right now without, you know, you paying a $30,000 retainer $300 an hour.
2: It's going to add insult to injury if you pay these lawyers and nothing comes of it. And it's been 2 years.
0: Right,
2: now you're $60,000 in the hole. So please do not go into debt for this. Do you have any savings right now?
0: Yes, I do. As a matter of fact, I have a rainy day fund of about $60,000 in my checking account. I do work part-time, so I do have some money coming in. But with what I was quoted by the firm that's not taking my case, it seems like that's my, because they said no one's going to take this on contingency.
1: Well, of course they're going to tell you that because they want your retainer.
0: Right.
1: But listen, you got to understand, like, they're in business, and if they're looking at what you laid out in front of them and they don't think they can make money off of it on the back end, they're going to demand it on the front end.
0: Right.
1: It's kind of like when people call the show and they have questions about, like, hey, my bank won't loan me this money, so I'm going to go somewhere else. And it's like, hold on, the bank is in the business of loaning money. If they have said, I can't give you any more, that's like, you need to look in the mirror because you've got some challenges there, because that's their whole business, right? And so I'm wondering if the rage and the anger and the way you were treated, all that stuff is right and good, but that your case isn't as strong as you think it is, or maybe it's not as strong as you want it to be.
0: And that very well could be. And maybe I've been asking the lawyers the wrong questions or explaining it the wrong way, because I have other things on top of the wrongful termination. So maybe I was just explaining myself wrong, but
2: I would reach out to a couple of other ones. Here's the overall fear, John. I don't want this vengeance to cost you your peace and your emergency fund, because you can go broke trying to prove you were wronged, and you will lose either way. And so I would much rather you let the union fight, you do what you can do to move on and go, that really was awful, and learn a lesson from it, whatever comes of that, and then move on and not let this live in your head rent-free on top of draining your emergency fund, because we got a lot of calls on the show, John, where people They hire the lawyers, and it's been years now. And it was over, you know, divorce. And now they are 60 grand in over 2 years. And they're like, when do I throw in the towel?
1: Right.
2: And that becomes a hard sunk cost fallacy issue.
1: And if they want that kind of retainer, which is a significant retainer, plus an hourly rate, which, fair, that's they can do their business however they want to, you're going up against, like, a monster in a railroad company. They've got deep pockets, and so it's David versus Goliath here. And if you have, again, if you've got a law firm that sees a clear path towards, oh my gosh, we're gonna get a big check at the back end of this, they'll line up for you. I hate to say this, because I don't like injustice. It drives me bananas. And I don't like disempowerment. It makes me that's why I do this job. And also, I've learned the hard way through lots of scars, lots of hurt relationships, lots of sleepless nights, that sometimes the bravest, most powerful thing I can do is quietly walk away. And so that's for whatever that's worth, man. Have your heart broken, be upset with injustice, learn any lesson you can take from this, and go get a job where you can sleep on a regular schedule, which you can't do, or you can have holidays on a regular schedule, which you can't do in your old job. And that'd be my recommendation, man. If someone won't take this on contingency, and the union won't do their, like, won't fight for you on your behalf, man, that's hard to row a boat upstream if you're the only rower, right?
2: And this, I just don't want this legal problem to also turn into a financial problem. And that's what often happens when we finance our way through it, and now you've got all this injustice plus the sunk cost fallacy, and now you're like, I got to see this through.
1: Yeah.
2: And that can just burn you up.
1: Yeah.
2: And so that's the scariest part, John. So I'm so sorry you're going through this. I know a lot of people are getting laid off right now, and there's a similar feeling of that level of, you know, betrayal, of hurt, of I jumped on a Zoom call with 200 people, and the CEO just said, yeah, you're all done today, and jumps off the Zoom call.
1: It's just stone cowardice.
2: So you have every right to be angry, to feel hurt, but don't let that cause you to make terrible financial decisions that you're going to have to clean up for years to come.
1: And don't let blind rage or this phrase that, like, man, it's become part of our culture, you owe me. They actually might, but don't let that carrot dangle out in front of you and keep you from reality, which is, I got to go get two jobs today because I don't have an income anymore. I got to go throw boxes at this place and then go make coffee at night because I need a paycheck coming in. And by the way, bravo to you for setting yourself up, paying all your debts off, having a killer emergency fund. And I hate to say it like this, for just this moment when life happens
2: for
1: to you.
2: For a time such as this.
1: Man.
2: While working part-time.
1: You're in the driver's seat. Yeah.
2: Way to go, John.

0: Welcome back to the Ramsey Show in the Fairwinds Credit Union Studio. I'm George here with Dr. John Deloney, taking your calls at 888-825-5225. George is in Kansas City up next. Love the name. What's going on, man?
1: Hey, good to talk to you guys. I'm looking for some good counsel here.
0: Can't promise that. We'll try.
1: Well, I'm hoping I can get some guys to counsel, but I started my job about a year ago, and it's motivated me to pay off all my debts, and now I'm in baby step three. And this job that I'm at is very overtime dependent, which means I've only been able to take 4 days off in the last year. And every time I take time off, unless it coincides with a holiday, which I have to work holidays, then I can't really take time off. Otherwise, I'll take a big hit in my paycheck.
0: Whoa, what are you doing?
2: What's the job, brother?
1: I'm a trash truck driver.
2: Okay.
0: And it's 361 days a year?
1: I think you probably get like Thanksgiving and Christmas off. That's about it. But like Labor Day, had to work Labor Day. You know, New Year's Eve, got to work New Year's Eve, you know.
2: Do you have to do this? Or is this like, do you have a regular schedule and then you work overtime because you're trying to pay stuff off and get ahead financially?
1: Overtime is kind of like mandatory. Like it's an unspoken rule. Like if you don't do it, you'll probably get canned or they'll find a reason to can you.
2: Okay.
0: What do you make doing this? What's your normal pay and then what's the overtime pay?
1: All right, so my normal pay is $23 an hour, which comes out to, I don't know, like $980. I can't remember exactly. But overtime is $35.53, and I work anywhere from 10 to 15 hours of overtime, which probably turns into 30 hours overtime in a month.
0: Okay, so that's banking you an extra, like, couple grand?
1: Yeah, I mean, I'm making good money, more money than I've made in a long time, you know, and I'm moving forward, but I don't want to stop even if at the cost of me, you know.
0: Well, what's the end game? Let's say you get through baby step three, you've got a fully funded emergency fund, and now you're just a guy working 361 days a year.
1: Okay, so this is all for the family. Like, we've been living in the same apartment for like the last 10, 11 years, and my wife has been dreaming of a house, and I really want to be able to do that for her and for me and the family. So that's our goal, is to be in a house and, you know, follow the steps so we can be baby step billionaires, you know?
2: Obviously we support you 100%. And also, I don't want your kids at your early funeral reading off your debt payoff spreadsheet. I want them telling stories about funny, silly things at times they had with their dad. Right?
1: Yeah, today's the first day I've taken off in like months. Yeah. And I only took this day off because it coincided with a holiday, so that would hurt my pay less. And we just got done fishing.
2: Good.
1: And we're about to eat some lunch. So
2: awesome.
1: Like, this is
2: so like, how close are you to these goals? How much debt do y'all have?
1: All right, so I have no debt, and I have about $4,000 saved, and I need about $17,000 to make this emergency 6 month emergency fund, and I'm the only one working. So okay. I followed your AI, and it said I need it 6 months instead of 3 months, and then I need to save the down payment, which is going to try to be like within 25%, which is about I forget what this is. I think it's like $7,000, maybe. I can't remember.
0: That can't be right.
2: No, not $7,000.
0: You mean like 70?
1: No, probably not.
2: Probably $70,000
1: for a down payment.
0: Yeah. What's the house going to cost?
1: Oh, we're trying to stay within 25% of my paycheck.
0: Oh, okay. You're talking $7,000 is your take-home pay?
1: As a down payment for as for the house.
0: Okay. Because, like, yeah. If a house costs $200,000, 10% down would be $20,000.
1: Oh, yeah. We're not going anywhere to that.
0: Okay. So what does a house cost you?
1: It's way cheaper. So for us, we were looking at a house a little bit, and it was like $100,000, and it needed some work. And it would come out to about $700.
0: Wow.
1: A month. Yeah.
2: Wow.
1: We're really trying to stay even lower than that if we can, and, you know, build it up over time versus get into this house and get real sticky financially. We'd rather put some work into it and make it worth something.
2: Okay, but you can't put any work into it.
1: Yeah, we don't want to be house poor either. That's why we're trying to
2: I get that, but I want you to be honest with yourself. Are you going to do it on the 4 days off a year you get? Are you going to fix the roof and the air conditioner and the chimney?
1: I don't know, because I'd like to think I'm like my parents. My parents were foreigners and they were go-getters, and I'd like to think some of that rubbed off on me, but
2: It clearly has, bro. You're working hard.
0: You got the work ethic down. We just don't want you to sign up for something that you think is a blessing and it turns out to be a burden.
2: I'd rather you save up some money and buy a $150,000 house that doesn't need as much work on it and put a little bit more down, and that's more realistic. And then you and your wife be about asking, what kind of job can I have where I can also be a husband and a father? Because the job you have doesn't allow for that. And I think there's a season, and it's pretty amazing what you're doing. Like, I'm going to sacrifice these few years to give my family a different life. That's noble, brother. It's just not, it can't be indefinite.
0: So right now what you're telling me is you make about, let's say, 47, 48K, and then with overtime, it's another 10 grand or so?
1: Oh, man, I must have misled you guys badly. No, in my numbers, I make about 70,000 a year with overtime.
0: Good. So 70 grand a year, and you want to be doing this in the long run?
1: I do not want to be doing this because I can't find a way to get out of overtime.
0: So that's what I'm trying to get at, is I want to build you a great life, not just get you out of baby step three. So that's what I would also be looking at is, yes, let's get to baby step three and maybe the down payment, but I don't see you doing this 2 years from now. So what baby steps allow you to do is have the freedom and margin to actually go pursue the thing you want to do and the brain power and financial ability to do it. So I would start dreaming of what is that next career for you if it's not in waste management where you can still make 70, 80, 90 grand.
1: I feel so torn because, oh, man, like, literally, and I hate to do this, but me and the wife both felt led by the Lord to do this, and everything worked out, and I don't know if this is the time to move, if there's a time to move, or if I'm supposed to stay here, too, because I've been put here, and I've been using it as an opportunity to do the gospel, to give the word of God to people, too, but it pays the bills, and I get to reach people, too.
0: We get to do that, too, in our jobs. So I don't want you to have the fallacy that this is it, and the Lord said I can never do anything else. I found that, this is just me personally, that the Lord often works when I'm working, when I'm doing something active, when I'm searching for that thing versus just sitting around going, well, if something falls in my lap, maybe I'll pursue it. And so I don't want you to stop dreaming either because this is a grind. Yeah. And like John said, I don't want you to have an early funeral. But I don't think that's what the Lord intended.
2: It also is a pretty cool moment for your kids to see their dad hustle and grind to change their future. And it's pretty cool to see like your wife get to see you say, I'm going to put it all on the line for 3 years so that we can have the life that you've been dreaming of. That's awesome. That's amazing. And it might be that your dream job comes along and you're going to have to take a pay cut for it for a season.
1: That sounds hard.
2: Yeah, but if you don't owe anybody any money and you have a fully funded emergency fund and you have a $700 a month house payment, you've set yourself up for exactly that moment.
0: You say, no, I'm good. I don't need the overtime. And they go, well, you're fired. And you go, okay, have a good day, guys. We'll miss you.
2: Yeah.
0: It's that simple. That's what we want you to get to, is to have that kind of freedom instead of being in this prison that we've created for you.

0: 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Kids are growing up with more access to information than ever before in history. But most of the content is calculated to keep them distracted, make them mad, and keep them scrolling. Not help them think for themselves. WorldWatch exists to be the antidote to the algorithms. 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And I love that WorldWatch doesn't talk at kids. 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
0: Roy is up next in Bend, Oregon. What's going on, Roy?
6: Hey, guys. How are you guys doing this afternoon?
0: 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How can we help?
6: Well, I'm about $320,000 in debt. I'm a small business owner, and I'm struggling to pay my estimated quarterly taxes, and I'm still spending when I shouldn't be, and just could use some advice and use some help.
0: Man, well, at least we're self-aware here. yeah, is the $320 all business debt, or is it other consumer debt?
6: Only about $37,000-$38,000 of that is on an equipment loan. The rest is actually all personal. I've used personal debt for the business. Since it's open, but the only thing actually in the business name is a equipment loan. for about $37,000. The rest is all personal. And
0: okay, break down some of the other loans for me.
6: So we have roughly about $4,000 buy now, pay later type of accounts. We have about $58,000 in vehicle loans, about $99,000 in tax debt, $24,000 in personal loans / consumer loans, $52,000 in credit cards, about $5,000 in medical, and I owe my parents about $15,000 between the two of them.
0: Goodness
6: also,
0: gracious. It'd be a shorter list of who you don't owe.
6: And a $20,000 student loan on our name as well.
0: Okay. Wow. So you're saying we. Who's the accomplice to these crimes?
6: Well, 95% me, about 5% my wife. She doesn't really contribute to the debt besides things from before we were married. There's the student loan she has in her name.
0: Okay. On a scale of 1 to 11, how badly are you guys actually wanting to get out of debt? Because that helps me navigate how to walk you through this.
6: So badly that yesterday I had an hour and a half consultation with a bankruptcy attorney, and all my stomach was a knot thinking this is not the way out. Like, this is just the Band-Aid for this problem we're having.
0: Well, I'm glad you called us, because I'm going to steer you away from bankruptcy. I think you guys can get out of this, and it's not going to be fun, but it'll be more fun than dealing with bankruptcy for the next decade of your life.
6: I agree. I totally agree.
0: So tell me about these cars. What are they actually worth?
6: One car is we have a Senate. It's a 2021 Suburban. It's worth about 45, 46. We sold at private party. We owe about 55 on it.
0: You're 10 grand underwater.
6: We've been rolling negative equity over for a few years, and we finally landed on that one. And then we have an older Mazda that I got rid of a $37,000 auto loan earlier this year, and got a way smaller loan, which I know I shouldn't have, but I got into like a $4,000 little Mazda pickup, so we owe about $3,000 left on that.
0: Okay, so that one's pretty much a wash.
6: Yep.
0: So the Suburban is the one that's killing you right now. Because you said you had 58
6: little bit,
0: in car debt. Because you owe 55 plus the 3.
6: Yes, sir.
0: Okay. Man, well, what's your income right now?
6: I do pretty well. I net after my business expenses and everything. We net between 175 and 200 a year.
0: Good. And that's all through the business?
6: Yeah, all through the business. It's all one income.
0: Okay. So is the business thriving? You just weren't paying taxes, or is the business having its own struggles?
6: It's a trucking business. So I'm coming up on 3 years in business, and it was doing pretty well. I mean, I did pretty well in 24, had no tax bill, 25. Running off 24, didn't realize that. I thought I'd be, a few grand here or there, but I owed about 50 grand last year, and that kind of hit my pocket. And I already had taxes from 23 I was paying on too, so that tax debt just almost doubled last year. And then, I mean, the business is doing well. I mean, I know fuel prices aren't the greatest right now, and it's a little tougher out here, but, we're still rolling. We're still making money.
0: Could you guys live without the Suburban right now and go down to one car, or are you going to need something else?
6: We're definitely going to need something else. We have 3 kids at home.
0: Okay. Because I think getting rid of that car will give you some breathing room, because what's the payment on that thing?
6: About $850.
0: All right. So that frees up a nice chunk of the budget and brings you down to $265 in debt. Now, we're going to need the amount you're underwater on, plus enough to get you another car to get from A to B with the kids.
6: Yes, sir.
0: So that might be your A1 to clear one of the biggest debts, followed by the IRS debt. You want to get rid of that one ASAP. Have you talked to them? Are you on a payment plan with them?
6: Yeah, it's both the state I live in. It's both the state of Oregon and federal. And, yeah, I'm on a payment plan with Oregon, and I'm trying to finalize things with the federal IRS to get on a payment plan. But since it's over that $50,000 threshold, it's a little bit more paperwork to do, it sounds like.
0: Yeah. Well, is your wife on board fully that we're going to have a couple years of deep sacrifice and life is going to look different and we're going to say no to every single thing?
6: I think so. I'm still struggling with spending. We just came back from a vacation that we couldn't afford. And
0: how are you spending?
6: Financed our,
0: like, on a credit card?
6: No, pretty much cash loan. We cash. I put about $1,000 onto an Affirm account for our hotel, and then we cash flowed the rest of our. I just spent saved cash for our vacation.
0: Well, here's one thing I want you to do: cut all access to anything that could cause you to make a bad financial decision. Which means I'm deleting my account with Affirm. I'm cutting up my credit cards and closing the accounts. I'm going to change the login and give it to a trusted friend to Amazon Prime. Wherever you see yourself spending that you definitely don't need to be spending, it's gone. And even switch to cash envelopes for a while for your physical in-person shopping.
6: Okay.
0: If you're willing to do that, it tells me you're willing to get out of this debt and you'll actually do it. Because if you can make $175 and live off of $100 and throw $75 at the debt, we can be done with this thing in under 4 years. That's the napkin math. Now, can you scale this business at all? What does it look like to make $200,000, $250,000 in the line of work you're in?
6: Once I'm done with this equipment loan, I'll be able to, you know, be able to save a little bit more money. I was paying a gentleman the first couple months of this year a really high dollar amount a month in payments. I finally refinanced the equipment into my name, and I started saving about $4,000 of it. Granted, that extra $4,000 a month I've been saving has been going right back into my maintenance of this vehicle. But, right now it's about $7,000 a month in debt payments is what we have on our name. Yes, sir.
7: Well, and here's my concern, brother. Like, you've got a job that you're making good top line on. But if you're bringing in $175, you're independent, right?
6: Yes, sir.
7: So take 35% off the top. So if you bring in $175, you're only making $113. And then you put in fuel costs and you put in maintenance costs.
0: And just minimum payments are $84,000 a year of your net income to service your debts.
7: Like, so you've got a business that you're running that makes a good big number at the top, but it's not, but you're living above that number. 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
6: Yeah.
7: Right? 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I mean, that would light me up too. But man, it's not what you're bringing home every month.
6: Well, I know in the last 6 months, we've grossed right about $196,000. We had about $111,000 in expenses, and we've netted about $84,000.
7: Okay,
6: after all business expenses. So
7: does that include your tax? Withdrawing 35% for tax?
6: That's not paying my estimated $4,000 a month in tax.
7: Okay, then you have to start thinking about that differently, because you have not made $84,000. Because the problem is, you and your wife together. Imagine we could go ahead and spend $100,000.
6: Yeah.
7: And you haven't made $84,000. You've made closer to $55,000.
6: Yeah.
7: Right, and you can't pay $7,000 in tax in debt payments on $55,000 a year.
6: No, not even close.
7: That's tough to raise three kids on $55,000 a year as a sole provider.
6: Yes, sir, it is.
0: So why are you wanting to get out of debt now? What was the impetus for this?
6: I'm almost 32 years old. I started this debt journey right out of high school, pretty much 19 years old, buying my first pickup. And, I mean, this debt's been eating me alive for years. I've been a follower of the show for a few years. I've tried different budgets and different apps. And
0: how old are your kids?
6: Facebook's 2, 5, and 10.
0: Wow. Man, if I were you, I would have a come-to-Jesus conversation with my wife tonight, and I would get really angry, because I don't think you're angry enough yet. I want you out of debt more than you do right now. I'm willing to go scorched earth and sell everything in sight. And so if you're willing to do that, you can climb out of this. Please do not pursue bankruptcy. We're going to hang on the line. We're going to give you our Every Dollar Premium budgeting app. Tonight's the night. You lay it all on the table, and you and your wife, you're going to go, we're in this thing together. The next 4 years is going to be hell, but we're going to get through it.

0: you haven't heard the news, Ramsay is taking over an entire cruise ship next year. So join us for the Live Like No One Else cruise happening March 14th through the 21st, 2027. We're going to spend 7 nights in the Western Caribbean, Bahamas, Jamaica, Grand Cayman, Cozumel. Full Ramsay takeover of the ship, which means the nicest, most generous people you will ever meet. It's the entire cruise with Dave, all the Ramsay personalities, myself included, Dr. John Deloney. John, we had a great time doing a comedy night last year. I don't know if they're going to let us do it again. It kind of was off the rails.
1: It was awesome. It was a packed theater late at night. It was a blast. Yeah, they'll let us run it back.
0: You get all the fun Ramsay content, which we make sure to make it fun and nerdy, because for some reason people still want like deep dive investing content. Like, guys, you're multimillionaires. Relax.
1: You're
0: have
1: on a
0: good
1: cruise.
0: Time. But they want it. We're going to do the world's largest debt-free scream, new wealth-building teachings from Dave. 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We'd love for you to join us to celebrate the hard work you've done on this wealth-building journey. 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Already working on my base tan, John. I'll get there.
1: I don't even know what that means.
0: Mike is in Los Angeles up next. What's going on, Mike?
2: Hey, how's it going, guys?
0: Great.
2: So I have a question. I have about $170,000 in my 401k with my company. I'm planning to stop working, retire from that company in about 9 years. And they just switched, or I should say they just began to offer a Roth portion of the plan. So basically, I can start contributing now moving forward to a Roth IRA or a Roth IRA.
0: Roth 401k?
2: A Roth 401k.
0: Got it.
2: And so I'm wondering, without killing myself tax-wise, because obviously this is tax-deferred what I've been doing, how much should I contribute to the Roth portion?
0: How much do you make?
2: Your advice on that? I make about, from that job, about $60,000.
0: Okay. I would just go all Roth. And you don't need to worry about the traditional money right now unless you have a paid-for home and you're in baby step 7. Are you there?
2: Yeah, no.
0: Okay.
2: No, I'm not there.
0: So once you hit baby step 7, you can start to do some conversions from the traditional side to the Roth side and pay taxes on that money so that it grows tax-free for the rest of your life. But we call that a baby step 7 item because the money you would spend on that taxes is far better off being used to fund college education savings and the home payoff extra on the mortgage.
2: Mm-hmm.
0: So what I would do is just start all the future contributions to the Roth side. So you're not going to get the tax deduction for it, but that money's going to grow tax-free, and you'll basically just have two piles in 9 years when you retire, and then you can decide how much to convert and when from the traditional side over to Roth.
2: Okay, so what does the converting mean?
0: Converting just means to move the traditional, since you haven't paid taxes on it. The government says, hey, right, if you want to move this to a tax-free version, you're going to have to pay the taxes on that amount of money. So it's basically going to add to your taxable income for that year. So let's say your effective tax rate is, I don't know, 15%, and you move over $100,000 from traditional to Roth, then that would be $15,000 added to your taxable income for that year.
2: Right. So it's really the same as if I'm, say, I'm drawing on it, you know, in retirement, I'm going to pay taxes on it when I withdraw it.
0: Exactly.
2: Anyway, right?
0: So the big debate is, well, what's the tax rate going to be 9 years from now or 20 years from now when you retire? And the truth is nobody knows. So I like to control the variables now instead of, you know, some people say, well, I'll do traditional now because what if tax rates go down and it's actually a better bet for me? I think it's a lot of brain calories to burn. You're going to pay the tax man either way. And so the best time to pay it is when you have low income years, gap years, retirement years, or you're in baby step 7 and you have that extra cash on the side to pay the taxes. The key is you don't want to pay the taxes from the account itself. You want to use money outside of the account to pay the taxes. You don't want to unplug all that growth.
2: Mm-hmm. Okay.
0: So the strategy we have around here, Mike, to make it clear, this helped me focus in on the filter to use when investing any amount of money. Match beats Roth, beats traditional. So do you have a match through your employer?
2: They do match. It's not dollar for dollar, and there's profit sharing. So I'm not sure exactly how it works. But
0: is it like 50% up to a certain amount or one of those?
2: I'm not really sure what it is. I just know it's not dollar for dollar, but they do match and they do profit sharing. But I'm contributing 12% of my salary to my retirement.
0: Okay. I would bump that up to 15% if you're debt-free with an emergency fund.
2: Okay.
0: So that's going to be $9,000 a year split up across every one of your paychecks. So I would just dial that up to 15% so that 9 years from now, you have that extra 3% going for you from then to 9 years from now, plus all the future growth. And we found 15% is not a magic number per se, but it's enough to get you going to build a serious nest egg while having enough to live your life, save for vacations, upgrade the car, you know, save for college for the kids, pay off the house early, all of that. So it's a good balance. Thanks for the question.
1: I just had a question, George.
0: I don't know if I'll have an answer. What do you got?
1: So let's say that gentleman, he's making 60 grand now. Let's say in 9 years he's making 250. And he's moved tax brackets. Would he pay, when he converts, would he pay all that conversion tax under his current tax rate? Or would he be able to go back and say, I was only making this much money, so I pay 15% on this conversion? It's wherever
0: it's the
1: you
0: year
1: happen to
0: you
1: be.
0: Convert it.
1: Wow,
0: whatever
1: okay.
0: your income is when you file your taxes.
1: Okay.
0: So if you're married filing jointly and the government says, hey, you made 200 grand.
1: So you're in a, I don't know.
0: It's adding to that number.
1: Okay.
0: And now the good thing to note is your marginal tax rate is very different from your effective tax rate. Because people get spooked by this. They go, well, I don't want to make more money because it's going to bump me up in tax brackets. No, you pay this much, you know, 12% up to this amount. Yeah, and then 15% up to this amount.
1: What's the cutoff? I'm making it up, completely making it up. So if it's 250 and suddenly you make 260 1 year, all 260 is not taxed at that bracket. Just whatever's over the 250, the 10,000 would be taxed at that
0: exactly.
1: bracket.
0: Exactly. So it's a graduated tax bracket. So I don't want people to get spooked by this. And generally, your effective tax rate is so much lower than the marginal. So if you're in the 37% bracket, mm-hmm. you know, you get spooked by that. Your actual effective tax rate was probably more like 28 to 30%.
1: Okay.
0: And so it's a good thing to note. Don't get too spooked by the taxes on this, but it is a baby step 7 item in general to do any kind of conversions from traditional to Roth. But man, Roth is a game changer because then you're going, the government never has to take taxes. You don't have the required minimum distributions. Because with traditional, the government says, hey, you haven't paid taxes yet. So when you turn 73, they start knocking on your door going, hey, bud, we're going to need some of that money. And so you have to start withdrawing so that right. they can get their taxes out. With Roth, you already paid them. So they got nothing on you. And it's a great feeling to go, that $2 million in a Roth 401k is like net income.
1: Yeah.
0: That's a game changer. So if you really want to beat inflation and think about inheriting, your kids get to inherit tax-free money.
1: Yeah.
0: Instead of going, man, we love John, but he left us with a hefty tax bill with that inheritance.
1: Mm.
0: Thanks, Dad.
1: Thanks, Dad.
0: So it's a great sort of baby step 7 goal to get as much in Roth as you can as you get older. But it's a good thing to work with a SmartVestor Pro on. If you want to connect with one at RamseySolutions.com, they can walk you through the timing of that, what the best strategy is, so that we can at least keep your tax bill as low as possible. Sure. I don't want to give Caesar more than I need to.
1: Yeah. And make no mistake, whether you're in baby step 7 or not, like writing that check for the conversion, that'll hurt. It'll sting. You won't like it. It won't feel good. Just prepare yourself for that. And it's not going to be like, all right, all my money's in Roth. You're going to be like, do you know the check I just wrote to convert?
0: Oh, like, well, my wife did this because she worked at Ramsey for 9 years. So when she left, we rolled it over to rollover IRAs, and a big chunk was in traditional because she had the employer match, which was on the traditional side. And because there's something called, super nerdy, called the pro rata rule. You can't do a backdoor Roth IRA if you have any money sitting in the traditional side. So we had to convert the whole thing all at once. And boy, oh boy, I got to pay Uncle Sam a nice chunk of change for the pleasure. But
1: it's yours.
0: It's all sitting in a Roth IRA.
1: Yeah. Yeah, it's all yours.
0: You know, a couple hundred grand from her hard-earned money here at Ramsey. That's so awesome. Way to go. And that employer match, I just looked at my account, John. 30% of my entire balance was just the employer match. So you may think, well, it's only a couple percentage points. That
1: over
0: adds
1: time,
0: up
1: it adds
0: as
1: up.
0: A compound. So yeah. Thanks, Dave Ramsey. Appreciate you, HR. They don't get a shout-out very often.

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1: When was the last time you woke up actually

0: No. It's a metaphor, guys.
1: I was going to say yes.
0: You can, and people do it.
1: I love burritos.
0: And I enjoy getting those posts. People send me, like, they've, like, dolled it up, and it actually looks amazing. Or to add some protein to it if you're John, because, you know, you don't get those muscles eating just rice.
1: Yeah, but beans are a good source of protein.
0: All right. All right, Doc, thank you for that. Well, here's some ways you can do that. What we're talking about here is cutting your lifestyle down to the absolute bare minimum and being very frugal to create as much margin as possible, freeing up every possible dollar to throw at your debt snowball or build your emergency fund. So here's what rice and beans really looks like. This could mean canceling all of your subscriptions, which could free up $200 a month for some of you. Eating at home instead of restaurants. That's the main thing it means, which is we're not going to go out to fancy restaurants. We're not going to be door dashing. We're going to be meal prepping rice and beans every day for lunch so that we can free up a couple $100 a week just doing that alone. Driving an older paid off car. We're not going to upgrade. We're not going to have all these luxuries like vacations. We're skipping those. We're selling things we don't need. We're going to pick up extra work or side gigs. So the spirit is temporary. Intense sacrifice, not permanent lifestyle cutting. We want you to live like no one else so later you can live like no one else. So get your questions answered. It's crushing it to the point where I'm nervous that we're out of a job, John, because it is giving people really good answers. It's conversational. It'll actually fire back questions at you to go deeper and get into your specific numbers. So check it out, RamseySolutions.com. It's called Ask Ramsey, or click the link in the description if you're on podcast or YouTube.
1: I want to point out one thing. We have a, like for the last few years, during the summer, we have college kids that will live with us and at the house and who are working in town here at Nashville. The young man that's lived with us this summer, on Sunday, the first Sunday he was there, he's like, "Hey, can I take the kitchen over for a few hours in the afternoon?" We're like, "Of course." Like that dude put on headphones and got a old school cookbook and made this amazing meal, and then had these glass Pyrex things and made meals the whole week. And I was like, "What are you doing?" And he's like, "Meal prep, man." And he said it as though, like, I'm washing my clothes. And every week, and then a few times in the summer, some of his buddies came over, and they all just hung out, and they were laughing and being goofy, whatever, but they're all meal prepping. And I thought, A, this kid's turned it into an art project, and it's fun, and also, I can't imagine how healthy the food he was making. It was astonishing. But also,
0: he knows what's going into it.
1: Yes, and how much money that kid saved. And I was like, "Oh, that's how easy it is. It's literally that easy." It took a few hours on a Sunday afternoon, made it a fun thing with him and his friends, and then they had healthy meals all week. And it was inspiring to me, the old man, like, "Oh, that's how simple meal prep actually is." Just to put on the calendar and just go do it. And I can make it as fun or as miserable as I wish. But man, so it's a thing. People are like, "I can't do that." You can. You absolutely
0: can. And even if
1: can.
0: You don't like enjoy, like, I'm not a cook. You know what's fun? Having money. Not being broke forever, wondering where it went. And I check your bank statement. I'm like, a lot of DoorDash and Chipotle on here. What's going on, man? So it's a great thing to do.
1: It inspired me to eat at home more.
0: I just love that young people are getting back into meal prepping. They're acting like it's some like Little House on the Prairie thing that's brand new that you can do. And I'm fine. Whatever trend you want to make.
1: I was all about it. It was awesome.
0: Fantastic. All right, Che is in Chicago up next. What's going on, Che? How can we help today?
2: Hey, my question was just very simple and to the point. Should I be contributing more to my household, or are we okay where we are? A little summary of it is, I've been a stay-at-home mom for about 11 years. During a very small period of that, I did find a full-time job, but it required family to come and watch my children at like 5 a.m. to get them to school because I had to be there at 6. And that only lasted a couple years. The family ended up having some health issues, and so I ended up quitting my job and going to subbing at a local school district. But my husband has held it down, and he's never complained one way or another. He thinks it's awesome that I stay home and that I sub at the school. I'm involved in the school and our children's lives and just make it work. We make about $90,000 annually, like gross income, and we're on baby step 3. My only hesitation, honestly, and I guess what I want to know as far as like contributing more is, we're making the steps work. It's just a slow process.
0: So you want to get through baby step 3 faster? Is that the ultimate goal?
2: I'm just worried, like, are we behind in retirement, or are we behind in baby step 3? Should we be making it there quicker? Should we be concerned?

0: with him working and me not working. Like, my kids are in school, but I don't have before school care or after school care.
1: Got it. So how long is it taking you to get through baby step three?
0: We're right around the 2 month mark, and I want to say that we started this right around like March, maybe.
1: And you have 2 months of expenses saved.
0: Yes.
1: Okay, and that's taken. I mean, we're already in September here as we record this, yes. So it's taken you a good bit to get that 2 months. You're telling me to get to 6 months, we need two more chunks of this, which could be another year.
0: Well, now that we don't have, like, the debt, and we got done with baby step two, we have put, like, money into, like, other things. We had some, like, car expenses come up, so, like, we just cash flowed that. So, like, not all of our money was going towards, like, savings.
1: So there's been a couple of setbacks, but generally, here's the parameter. Yeah. We generally see people do baby step three and get that fully funded emergency fund in about 6 to 12 months max. So if it's taking you longer than that, that's just, it's not a, you're behind, you're a terrible person. It's just, all right, if that's the average, how do we get closer to that number versus it taking 18 months after already getting out of debt to get the emergency fund? So the question then becomes, well, what can we do to get there? Making more might be part of the plan, but it might also be, can we cut $300 of expenses? Because we're getting a little bit lazy now that we're out of debt. We got a little too comfortable. We got to keep our foot on the pedal. So I would be looking at the whole picture, and as part of that, hey, if we could get this done in 3 months or 6 months, what would that take? It would take $1,000 more per month. Who's willing to do what? How do we get there in the best way?
2: Okay. Can I challenge you on something, Che?
0: Yeah.
2: I don't want you, you can do what you want, right? I don't want you, it pains me to hear you say the words, ask the question, should I contribute more? Because I want you, when you say it like that, when you ask it like that, you've put a dollar amount on the word contribute. You're contributing an extraordinary amount to your household. And I would even go farther to say you're probably the anchor point that allows your husband to rappel off the side and go earn the money that he earns. And so if you and him decide, hey, we want to expedite this, like George was saying, it's less about should I contribute more. I want you to change the language to should I contribute or could I contribute differently for a finite period of time.
0: Yeah, that's true. I definitely think George is correct in that way, that we definitely took our foot off the gas pedal once baby step two was done. And I mean, some of it really was like we did have some things that came up that instead of like going back into debt, we just started cash flowing like from month to month. But I think we did kind of get lazy in that aspect. And it is hard though. Like, I don't know.
2: It's so hard. It's so hard.
0: I contribute to the household because I don't have a problem doing inside work or outside work. I don't have a problem scheduling the things or paying the things or doing any of it. It's just, I don't know. Like, sometimes you wish you could help more financially, and you kind of overlook even the small things you do in the household.
2: Totally, totally. And the you're in what I call the American mom guilt factory. There's no way you can win, right? Like, if you've got young kids, you should be staying at home more, and or you should be working more. And there's really no way to win. And so the path forward is almost always opt out of the what should I be doing. Like, what does this Instagram account say I should be doing? What does this Instagram account say I should be doing? What is this mom of a friend's grandma's kid saying I should be doing? And you and your husband say, what kind of life do we want to build together? And how quickly do we want to get these things done? And then y'all get to decide which levers you pull moving forward.
1: Sounds like you got some fun homework, Che. We're going to sit down tonight, look at the budget, and go, okay, what are all the levers we can pull? And then what is my part of that? And you might find there is a part. You might be working a couple more hours a week, but don't do it out of guilt. Do it because we agreed this is the best path forward.

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1: And welcome back. George Norrie along with Isaac Weishaupt as we talk about strange groups. Isaac, these groups like the Illuminati, the Bohemian Grove, Skull Bones, the Freemasons, do they do some good?
5: That's a good question. Do they do some good? I mean, I guess it depends on your perspective of things, right? One thing that I see in common with a lot of these groups, they seem to have a problem with religion, particularly Christianity. So, I mean, if one doesn't like religion or Christianity, then I suppose you would think that's good. My problem with that is that when you get down into it, you'll find that oftentimes these groups, they subscribe to some level of Gnosticism or Luciferianism, meaning that they worship their own system, right? Like it's their system is a worship of, sometimes it's referred to as the sun or Sirius or the blazing star in Freemasonry. But these things all go back to this idea of Lucifer as this sort of force that's trying to enlighten or help mankind, kind of like the Prometheus, right? Stealing the flame from the gods to help humanity. And that's how they view the technology, is that this is the tool given to us by these outside forces, these rebel forces, trying to break us free from what they believe to be a prison planet. That's why they don't have a problem with this idea of uploading our minds into a digital matrix, because they want to escape this material prison that they believe that we are in.
1: Let's go to the phones. East of the Rockies, Josh is with us in the state of Michigan. Hello, Josh. Go ahead.
6: Gentlemen, awesome show. And when you have these different groups, there's always a veil of secrecy to them. A lot of people get confused by it. I think a lot of times, a lot of these groups are just totally innocent. But you do have very religious people who don't like when you tamper with their flock. They don't want to be told that maybe there is not this, it isn't that. But it is 9/11. And I just think people should know, like you talk about groups, the fastest growing group in America is Islam. And America is changing considerably. It's turning into a third world country. You have a mayor in New York who's has friends that sided with the 19 hijackers on 9/11. You have communists running for mayor in Los Angeles. In Dearborn, Michigan, you have a mayor who's Islamic. So it is changing America. But did we really vote for this? I mean, I know there will always be different groups, but did we vote for America to be turned into a third world country? Because the political establishment and the corporate establishment want legal immigration. They want the third world is coming here to change America forever. I mean, what do they gain out of this? I mean, they live in gated communities. But what does it mean if you live in a gated community? Is that a free country? No, it isn't, right?
1: They seem to get cheap labor, do they not, Isaac?
5: You know, I kind of have a maybe a different take on some of that stuff. I think that the control system, they like to sell us things based on fear. There's always this exchange of supposed safety in exchange for privacy, right? Like that's what they did with 9/11. They passed the Patriot Act, and that they use things that exist. Like, I do believe that there, you know, there should be some border security. I do believe that, you know, crimes happen. However, it's possible that what they're doing is trying to instill a certain fear. And the left and right, they both do this. They both take a boogeyman and they run it until you're terrified of things. And maybe they make you think that things are worse than they are. But I think what I look out for stuff like this, because I, you know, I'm no different than everyone else. I'm subject to the same sort of fears that get dumped on me, like particularly with the AI thing right now. But what they're doing is they're spiking fear so that we are more easily controlled, right? Because once you look at your neighbor differently, or you're more skeptical and you kind of don't trust people and you think everything is dangerous and bad out there, then that opens up the door for an authoritarian, almost, you know, like system to come through. And that's what a lot of these secret societies are all about. They're all about, hey, you know what? Mankind, you're pretty evil. You're pretty awful. Why don't we step in and show you how to live? And we'll do it with our own authoritarian system.
1: Let's go to Douglas in Lincoln, Nebraska. Douglas, go for it.
7: All right. Thank you very much. Would you say, in your opinion, that these groups are all working towards the same goal, or would they look upon each other as competitors, you know, with competing goals?
1: Most of them, I would guess, are the same people. Would you not say that, Isaac?
5: Yeah, I think that philosophically speaking, they're all connected. They might have different flavors of how they want it to look or who's in control, right? Because when you get down to people that are on this level of, you know, like the more psychopathic form of this stuff that are willing to coordinate mass rituals or events that, you know, maybe like a 9/11 or something like that. Like, you're talking about real psychopath people. So some of these people are, I would argue, more insidious than others. But when you look at the philosophical ideas, you find various aspects. You see this concept of cycles of time. There's always a fascination by these groups with trying to usher in whatever the next age is. Sometimes they'll call it the golden age. Sometimes they'll call it Kali Yuga. There was a book called Generations written in the 90s that a lot of these think tanks were studying. And they refer to this as the fourth turning. Now, what was interesting was that the fourth turning was predicted to happen in 2020. This is back in the 90s. They predicted it would happen in 2020, that we would have this mass event, which we know we had an event, and that would instill the cycles for the next thing, which when you talk about this stuff, you have to understand that I think there's an occult practice involved with all this, right? There's a famous quote. I want to say it was J.P. Morgan, where he said, millionaires don't study astrology, billionaires do. And that's what we're talking about, you know? But there's many more examples I could give. Francis Bacon wrote about the New Atlantis in the 17th century. You got Manly P. Hall writing about, what was his book called? The Secret Destiny of America. And they all have the same concepts. I mean, we're going back hundreds of years, all the way back to the Platonic Empire and even mythologies of Atlantis. It's always about this scientific class that will control the masses in this sort of proposed egalitarian utopia. But even within these own secret societies, they can't live up to their own ideas of egalitarian utopias. They have hidden agendas and hierarchies and initiation rituals and hazings and all kinds of stuff.
1: Isaac, we had a caller who would call quite often and all of a sudden just stopped calling, which was very unusual. And I thought maybe he had died or something. Tom tells me he's on the line for the first time in weeks. I'm going to go to him and chat with him for a little bit, then we'll go to your question. Cornelius in Louisiana, how the heck are you?
8: Well, George, I want to thank y'all for praying for me and everything. And some of the coastlies, I heard that lady wanted to send me some fortune cookies. I could probably use some good fortune, but my little flip phone, the SIM card messed up in it, and I'm trying to get another flip phone. This is one of these government free phones, so I got an Obama phone, some people call it. So I hope you can hear me and everything. And I'd like to ask Mr. Isaac, if he doesn't mind.
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8: My dad was a Knights Templar and stuff, and he warned me about all this stuff. But Isaac, what I've been having a problem with, my phone, if you look at the back of it, it looked like something went in there and tore it up. So I've been fighting against this AI because they're putting them all over here in Louisiana because we got a lot of power sources and stuff. I call it the Antichrist intelligence. And if you ever saw the show Person of Interest, which y'all go to Paramount Plus and watch that show, it's telling everything that would happen. It started in 2010 and ended in about 2018. And Colossus, the Forbin Project is another one. I know y'all mentioned HAL from Space Odyssey, but that was just one computer in one area. This AI has escaped, and RobbieStarbuck.com, he's suing Google AI and OpenAI for billions of dollars for ruining his life. And like I said, I hate AI. I think it's nothing but the devil. It's nothing but the Antichrist. People are praying to this thing, Isaac. Kim Commando has said that people got an AI Jesus that they pray to online now and all like that and ask it questions, what to do. So we're in bad trouble. I think we've got maybe 5 years left. But my daddy, he had warned us. He said that COVID was nothing but a COVID operation to get us used to, oh, you're going to do what the government tells you to do or else you're not going to get fed or you're not going to get no money or anything like that. So I don't know if you read the Bible. I do believe in the Bible and that we're in the end times. So like I said, I call AI nothing but the Antichrist intelligence, and it's done a number on my flip phone.
1: All right. Good to hear from you that you're okay, Corny. We did the wellness check with the police department, and they came back and told us it's your phone. So that was good. But nice to hear you. Go ahead, Isaac.
5: Yeah, that was a great call. I got questions. I want to know about the Knights Templar thing. I want to hear more about that. But anyway, because I do know that there apparently is an existing line of Knights Templar that, you know, I don't know. I guess it's a secret society still, obviously different from the 12th century Knights Templar. But as far as AI being the Antichrist, I mean, if you look at I believe it was Apple's first symbol they used for Siri, their AI, there's an 8-pointed star they used on one of the Apple products. I believe it was with Siri or the AI or something. And that is very similar to the Star of Babylon, right? This is the Star of Babylon that Crowley talks about, and it's a reference to the Sophia, the goddess of Gnosticism. And then furthermore, J.D. Vance was recently just talking on some podcast or something about how that at these AI companies, when they retire one of the old AI models, that they have this very strange funeral ceremony and people are crying. And even J.D. Vance said it was like kind of satanic, which begs the massive question, because, you know, he's the vice president, obviously, because he's I'm not going to say the wrong thing here, but he's associated with Peter Thiel on some level. Peter Thiel helped basically fund his rise in politics. And Peter Thiel is very much part of this idea of pursuing the dark enlightenment and instilling this sort of AI Palantir global police state. And I do believe that the 2020 pandemic thing was a some kind of test run to see how things would go, how people would receive the instructions. There's a lot of weird things happening, but it's all part of a ritualistic takeoff. You know, like for instance, in Freemasonry, they'll have different rituals for different degrees in Freemasonry, and they'll require themselves to cover their eyes or cover their face. And this is it's all about isolation, and in order for a person to come out and be reborn. And that's kind of what it was. We had these lockdowns and we're isolated. And then sort of symbolically, ritualistically, we are reborn and we come back out into the world, and it's now a new world. And that's possibly, and you'll notice that right when the pandemic started, they immediately told us that those ATIP videos, the UFO videos, the Go Fast and Gimbal and the FLIR UFO videos that the New York Times was reporting on, the government was like, yeah, those are real. And it all happened like within the same week. And I've always found that very interesting, that we not only have this UFO disclosure age, but it was this strange ushering in of 2020, this decade.
1: Big time. West of the Rockies, Chris in Napa, California. Hey, Chris, go ahead.
9: Hey, good evening, gentlemen. Thank you for taking my call.
1: Sure.
9: Isaac, you know, talking about, you know, your experiences with occultism, I live here in the San Francisco Bay Area, and you probably know this. There's a lot of that stuff going on up here, and it's been around for a long time. And I've actually got to see the kind of the darker side of the occult up close, that kind of follows like sort of like the Aleister Crowley. But I also started about a year ago a small Christian YouTube channel, and I actually went up to Mount Shasta, and I actually got to speak with the cult up there, which they don't necessarily follow that. They don't follow the Aleister Crowley. They're more of the, you know, Helen Blavatsky theosophy kind of thing. And as Christians, I'm kind of looking, it's like, well, we both, as a Christian, we think that both of those are, come from the same source. It's evil, but it's kind of a good cop, bad cop. So, I just wanted to get your thoughts on that. And, thanks again for taking my call, guys.
1: Okay, Chris, go ahead, Isaac.
5: Wow, yeah, Mount Shasta. I mean, that's very interesting. I know Jay Widener, another great researcher.
1: Good guy.
5: Yeah, he is. He's great. I got to interview him not too long ago on my show. He had done some research on Mount Shasta, and there's a lot of sort of New Age influence going on there. And just like the caller suggested, there's this sort of theosophical connection there, which I was writing about in my Twin Peaks book, because that's very much, you know, Mark Frost was very much influenced with some of these ideas of theosophy, and it gets into like apocalyptic ideas and things like this. I think that it's interesting when you talk about the New Age stuff. That's one of the things that got me interested in all of this occultism, because I don't tend to think that all these New Age ideas are bad. I'm not like one of those types that's like, oh, it's all evil, don't do it. But I'm an Orthodox Christian, and in Orthodoxy, I've read several books, like Father Seraphim Rose wrote a book called Orthodoxy and the Religion of the Future back in the 60s. And he, very much like Kubrick, was very prophetic on how things were going to turn out in the future. And he was saying that through pop culture, that they were going to instill these sort of new age ideas, and it was kind of an insidious, almost a Trojan horse thing, which would then get people to accept the ideas of aliens and UFOs. And look, and that's not a commentary on aliens or UFOs. I know this is like a huge, like, you guys are huge into paranormal. I've done my own UFO hunting. I've done ghost huntings. I've done sky watching with the Bledsoes. I mean, I've seen some stuff that I don't know how to explain. Like, I believe in the paranormal. But if you read some of the Orthodox Christian literature, they'll tell you, like, hey, all of this stuff is tied into getting people away from Christianity. Now, I don't necessarily know that it means it's Satan or evil or the devil, because if you, even in the history of Christianity, there were angels that performed miracles. You know, that is arguably an alien. That's arguably a different kind of entity. So there's good and evil with the supernatural elements, and a lot of that stuff seems to happen up there in Mount Shasta.
1: Why do there seem to be so many conspiracies behind all this, Isaac?
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1: Next hour, Sarah Nash joins us to talk about the power of crystal skulls. 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
2: 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It's going to be a lot of fun, so check it out. It's Strange Universe.
1: Thank you, Thomas. And have you signed up yet to become a Coast Insider? 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
1: You sure will. 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Right at the top of the homepage, it says Insider. 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And through the app, you can sign up to be a member. And again, if you live in Canada, you're eligible to be an insider, so take advantage of that. 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
1: And welcome back. George Norrie along with Isaac Weishaupt, and we are talking about the strange and unusual of the Illuminati. Any new groups that are popping up, Isaac, or is it just the old ones?
13: Yeah, actually, Peter Thiel just got revealed to have a group called Dialogue that was based upon similar ideas that what I was talking about earlier with the Dark Enlightenment. And, you know, that's where it gets into kind of this new territories that, you know, Epstein could have been involved with a lot of cryptocurrency stuff and a lot of the tech ideas of AI and robots, and it gets into all kinds of wacky stuff. But yeah, there's still other groups popping up.
1: All right, let's go to Mark in Ohio to get us started. Go ahead, Mark.
14: George, you're Navy colleague back at you.
1: Yes, you are.
14: Yeah, buddy. Anyway, George, just real quick, I wondered if Thomas out in La Jolla, California, has called in lately.
1: He called in last night.
14: Oh, I missed it then, I guess. Yeah, I like to hear his comments. He's a real intuitive guy. Anyway, George, real quick, Isaac mentioned earlier, you know, Francis Bacon, and reminded me of the time I read my World Civ book recently. I'm thinking about writing a letter to a congressman. Anyway, something Bacon said, either in his Novum Organum, no less, was about published in 1620, where he said that he was looking for minds washed clean of opinions. And then he must have had a good sense of humor, too. But anyway, and then he mentioned the idols of the marketplace. He talked about, you know, how ideas become spread like wildfire. Idols of the marketplace and idols of the theater, he talked about. There were four or five different areas he went into. But anyway, you know, I wonder, George, when you head on the time traveler, John Teeter's biographer, you had mm-hmm. him on a while back.
1: Yes.
14: About a year ago, maybe.
1: Oscar.
14: And I wondered. Yeah, his biographer. And I wondered if you had asked him, I didn't remember, as to the conditions of society, what the conditions of society were in 2036. If there had been, you know, he mentioned his timeline, this biographer mentioned, and then we're getting into Brian Greene, you know, talking about timelines, which he, you know, the physicist Brian Greene, talking about different timelines. But anyway, in 2036, he said that things, you know, so-and-so happened, that happened, that didn't happen, and so on. I wondered if you'd ask him specifically, you know, about the conditions were at, you know, at that time.
1: We talked a little bit about it, and things aren't any dramatically changed. They continue to do what's happening right now. What do you think the future holds with this, Isaac?
13: Yeah, you know, that's interesting. You would bring up the Francis Bacon stuff. You sound pretty knowledgeable about that. The one thing of his that I saw that stands in my mind is that he apparently was the one that came up with this concept that it's better to entertain people in order to get a message across than to directly lecture at them, which is what informs my whole view of study, right? I'm always into the pop culture stuff. Like that's the gateway. That's the thing. I think that's the reason that, you know, I talk about certain artists and they got to shut my YouTube channel down, right? I think it's because that's the truth. And then, you know, surely everyone's heard all the various theories that Francis Bacon was actually the author of Shakespeare's works, which would further sort of embody that idea that entertainment is like the influence system, and it's almost like a form of subtle mind control in a way.
1: Let's go to Ruth in Maryland. Hello, Ruthie. Go ahead.
15: Hi, George and Isaac. Thank you for taking my call, and welcome back, Cornelius. We're glad you're back. And Isaac, I got to tell you, I'm a Clockwork Orange fan, too. I used to have a really cool Clockwork Orange shirt. It was Alice Cooper Clockwork Orange shirt. Too bad I don't still have it. But I wanted to ask you about a secret society called the Knights of the Golden Circle. I believe they were started back in the 1850s. And were they part of the Illuminati? And was Jesse James and John Wilkes Booth in the society?
13: Yeah, so I'm not familiar with that. I'll be honest with you. At first I thought you were trying to talk about the Golden Dawn, which is kind of something I'm more familiar with. But I'm not familiar with the Knights of the Golden Circle. The Alice Cooper shirt sounds awesome, though. I've always been fascinated by Clockwork Orange. I've got a whole sleeve of tattoos of Stanley Kubrick stuff. So anyway, yeah. Sorry, I'm not a good source for that question.
1: What do you think it was about Stanley Kubrick that allowed him to make the kind of movies he made about those groups?
13: I think what happens is sometimes if you get in the circle of folks and you see some things, I think that there's like this two-way blackmail thing. And, you know, as the theories go, and Jay Widener was one of the pioneers of the theory about the Apollo 11 fake moon landing, in The Shining type stuff with 2001 A Space Odyssey. I think that he maybe had been part of the system for a minute. And when he got into some of the inner workings, maybe he didn't like what he saw. And then he decided he was going to sort of subtly expose it, because that would make sense as to why he basically left America after, I think it was after he filmed 2001, he left and never came back. And he didn't want to fly. And a lot of people thought that, oh, he was just this

0: only Illuminati, but he's Olympian. That's the creme de la creme of the Illuminati. Now, these people, you could find them if you look on the list of the Committee of 300 or Trilateral Committee. They're going to have their family name there, or they're going to have the name of their representative there. And also, what I wanted to bring up, Yale and Skull and Bones, that was started by Nodiah Russell. He was Jewish, with James Pierpont. They started the Skull and Bones over at Yale. And the Olympians, George Soros, real name Georgi Schwartz, he was, I think, Hungarian Jewish, makes the money for these Olympians, this Illuminati, through the Quantum Fund. I mean, this guy can actually ruin economies of whole countries and, you know, with the devaluation of currencies and so forth. And George, are you any relation to George Nouri, spelled with a K-H? He was the Grand Secretary for the Masons for the District of Lebanon and Syria. That was back in 1998. It's a Nouri, but it's a different spelling. And that's all I wanted to say here.
1: Not that I know of, but you never know about what happened a long time ago. Go ahead, Isaac.
2: Hey, your callers are not playing around tonight. They know their stuff, my goodness.
1: They know their stuff. They are ready.
2: Yeah, so Tavistock, that I did a 4 or 5 episode deep dive into MK Ultra, and Tavistock inevitably comes up with these kinds of schools of thought. I do think that the MK Ultra was not a failure. I don't think that was a failed program, because when you read through the literature of, because I had basically read through several books ranging from, you know, wild conspiracy talk all the way up to Poisoner in Chief, which is about Sidney Gottlieb, the guy who was running MK Ultra. And, you know, the one thing that seemed to show up in a lot of the official sources was that the people in charge of all this, they didn't want it to just be this program to battle, you know, communist brainwashing and all this stuff that you read about. What they were looking at was a control system for everyone. They wanted to find a way to control everyone's mind, you know, in America. So I have no doubts that Tavistock, being the sort of British arm of this MK Ultra program, and the MK Ultra, which of course, you know, when you get an MK Ultra, you inevitably talk about how the Beatles and the dentist for the Beatles was basically giving them LSD, and that connects into MK Ultra as well. But they know how to psychologically control us. And, you know, it's that Roman bread and circus idea that through the entertainment, they can steer humanity, because it speaks to the subconscious and the emotional level of the viewer.
1: First time caller Rosa is with us in San Diego. And if you're a first time caller, I invite you to call that line. Go ahead, Rosa.
3: Hi. I was just wanting to know, I mean, I see a correlation, but I mean, I could be wrong because I'm into these whole conspiracy theories and stuff. But I saw a video about somebody warning us about the secret evil global group was looking towards centralized authoritarian one world governments, which also seems to sound like DSA, you know, the Democratic Socialists of America. If you look at their agenda, it's pretty similar, you know, communism. And also the COVID shots, it's also been found that that Gates and Epstein were involved in the mRNA, you know, the COVID-19 shots, and they were also pumped with HPV virus, which causes cancer, and abortion pills.
1: What'd you think of that vaccine, Isaac? Did you look into it?
2: I did. You know, I reluctantly looked into it. I had never given it a thought until 2020 came upon us, and I thought, okay, well, here's this rabbit hole. And I went down the rabbit hole and actually did 8 episodes, which I've removed since then, because I came to the realization that I don't want to be involved in other people's health decisions. You know, I don't feel like I've got a role in that or a place in that. What I had found looking into all of that was, there's a lot of justification for both sides of this argument, right? And I think it comes down to, you know, people's personal choices and people's personal health. And right. That's kind of where I stand on all that stuff. But the caller to address, you know, the Epstein thing, I think is interesting because it ties into this what we call the transhumanism movement. And I had written about transhumanism pretty heavily.

0: in my first book back in 2012, which ironically, George, you're actually in that book. You're in the beginning chapters. I talked about some of the influences that got me researching the occult, the Illuminati, because it was my first book I ever written. And you've got a whole section in there, a whole paragraph for Coast to Coast. So this is a big honor for me to be on your show. But the ideas of transhumanism is something that they've always been obsessed with, right? And 15 years after I wrote this first book, we're still looking at it. And Jeffrey Epstein down at Zorro Ranch, we know that through the New York Times article, they straight up told us there was this, transhumanistic DNA plan to populate the planet. And he was doing experimentation and, experimenting on people there, we'll say allegedly. And, I had recently been researching his connections to a robot creator named David Hansen, who runs Hansen Robotics with one of the lead robotics engineers, a guy named Ben Gertzel. And there's all these connections on the Epstein list of these emails where there's discussion about them trying to fund to the tune of millions and millions of dollars, these robots, that, I mean, they were designed, the images that they drafted up made it look very like a sexy robot. Worse yet, some of the robots looked juvenile, we'll say. It gets deep in the weeds with crazy stuff, but it's interesting because David Hansen, the engineer of Hansen Robotics, he had created a Sophia robot. And this robot was part of the Bina 48, which is another robot that I talked about in my book. But to sum it up, David Hansen and his wife are members of a magical organization, allegedly called the Ordo Templi Orientis, which was run by Aleister Crowley. So you see, there's just a couple degrees of separation between major league ritual magic occultists like Aleister Crowley and transhumanistic pursuits by Jeffrey Epstein and Peter Thiel and all these nefarious groups working together.
1: Isaac, keep in touch with us. We love your information, okay?
0: Oh, absolutely. Thank you for having me on. Appreciate it.
1: We shall be back in a moment to talk about the power of crystal skulls right here on Coast to Coast AM.
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1: The power of crystal skulls. In a moment, the Reverend Sarah Nash joins us to talk about them, and we'll take your calls in the last hour of the program right here on Coast to Coast AM.
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1: And welcome back. George Norrie with you. The Reverend Sarah Nash with us, founder of the White Light Express, a clairvoyant and ordained minister who has spent more than 25 years teaching about the paranormal and the mysteries of the universe. And for 16 years, she studied crystal skulls and the legend of the 13 crystal skulls, introduced to them by a Mayan priest, later fulfilling prophecy by discovering her own crystal skull. Sarah Nash on Coast to Coast. It's been a while, Sarah. How you been?
4: Oh, it has been a while. I've been great. I've been great. Actually, really busy writing, visiting. The White Light Express has its 25-year anniversary coming up. So that's kind of a big deal. 25 years of prayers. And let's remember, you don't have to pay to pray.
1: Not at all. How did you get involved in such kind of spirituality?
4: All my life. Yeah, no, my mother thought that I needed an exorcism at a really young age, took me to a priest who was the first person who actually validated
0: Glenn Beck, Monday at 9 on News Radio 610.
4: Happened because, well, as a Jungian analyst, I'm actually the world's most skeptical psychic, but I had a dream about this old man, and he was holding up skulls over his head. Now, I never really got into any of the whole rigmarole or any of the legends or anything. I was really interested in aliens, paranormal situations with ghosts. And because I've had my own NDA. Yeah, I have that. Near-death experience. Don't talk about it. When I had my dream as I looked it up immediately the next day. And this was back in 2009, 2010. And I looked up old man crystal skulls. And the first thing that popped up on Google was Hunbat's men. And there was the man that I dreamed about, that I'd had that dream about. And it was shocking. really, really shocking. Like I said, I'm skeptical. That's like my first go-to is it's not a ghost. It's not an alien. It's not something spiritual. It's something that our mind is making up. And so when I get confirmations like these, this is what kind of puts me over the line into the supernatural and the paranormal. But, and then I had to meet him immediately. I began writing, and asking. And so when I finally did meet with Hunbats on the solstice during the,
1: and he was the Mayan priest, the Mayan priest, right?
4: Yeah, absolutely. And Patricia and Daniel Cardona, they run the Cosmic Mystery Schools, but Hunbats had his own crystal skull. And when I met him, he said, you know, you're not magical. What's inside of you is magical. And, you know, that was my first, I think, moment of bruised ego. I'm like, I'm not magical. I wanted to be magical. We all want to be magical.
1: How old, Sarah, are crystal skulls generally?
4: Well, old as the earth. they're carved. I mean, the Maya and the Aztecs used skull imagery, and they carved stone, jade, obsidian, and other materials into sacred objects. But the famous large quartz skulls that claim to be ancient Mesoamerican artifacts, they've not held up well under scientific examination. So there are several examples of how evidence of modern cutting and polishing techniques. And this doesn't prove that there wasn't an ancient person that never carved anything resembling a skull from crystal. It means that we basically we lack any credible archaeological evidence for the grand tradition described in what we would call modern crystal skull lore. They're old. Of course they're old, but I mean, basically we can go back to the early 19th century. And it starts with the Mitchell Hedges skull, mm-hmm. and others, the Smithsonian skull, but, we don't have any real evidence, but I'm not going to say that doesn't mean something.
1: How did they carve them out so smoothly?
4: Well, they used rotary. It's
1: yeah,
4: modern.
1: They have power
4: it's
1: tools,
4: modern
1: right?
4: technology. When we look at the documentation is that they were probably used with diamond cutting skills and just it's all modern tooling. There's no evidence that shows that that it's done by ancient hands.
1: Oh, that's an interesting take. What do you mean by that?
4: Well, you know, when we go back to religious and spiritual traditions, okay, and this is like following Isaac too, because almost everywhere skulls and bones have represented mortality, our ancestors, saints, wisdom, initiation, those kinds of things. Christian traditions preserved relics of saints, right? Buddhist and Hindu traditions sometimes bring in human remains or skull imagery as reminders that we are impermanent, that we're going to transcend. But the Mesoamerican civilizations used a lot of skull imagery really extensively. But European Christianity developed, what is that, memento mori? Remember that you will die, basically. Mm-hmm. Different cultures really interpret the image differently. There's a basic message that keeps returning. Life is temporary. What are you going to do with it?
1: But are you saying that they were carved out from ancient mechanical abilities?
4: No, not at all. In fact, quite the opposite. I'm saying that it was modern. Anything ancient that we have that is representing a skull is the tooling on it is completely different.
1: Well, when you say modern, what do you mean by that?
4: Well, I think it's important to go with what the prophecy, right? The 13 skulls prophecy and where that came from. And so we don't know, not anything resembling the documentation that we'd expect for a genuine ancient prophecy. There's no known Maya codex containing the 13 skulls prophecy. And there isn't a recognized pre-Columbian inscription laying out the story either. The crystal skull story accumulated layers during the 20th century. And it really became intertwined with a lot of New Age teachings. And the indigenous attributed prophecies, like Atlantis and extraterrestrial narratives, that came later. So when somebody says ancient Maya prophecy says that there's 13 crystal skulls, my next question is, you know, which Maya text? And that's where the historical trail becomes really, really thin. But I also want to point out that our crystal skulls today represent a kind of a modern form of ancestor symbolism.
1: What is the legend, Sarah, of the 13 crystal skulls?
4: Mostly that when there are 13 skulls, that when they come together, then we're supposed to have this sacred moment of revelation, aka disclosure, perhaps. It's about a doorway opening, if you will.
1: Have these 13 skulls all been found?
4: No. Okay, so this is where I want to step in with what I do know from a really personal place, because again, I've only had this experience with crystal skulls for about 15 years, and I have my own, and the way I have a 13-pound rose quartz crystal skull, and her name is Leah Rose, and she's traveled. She likes to visit people. She's sat with some of the grandmothers, and she's been to Sedona. She's sat in a couple of conferences. And so I give her the personality that I feel is best suited for the vibration, the rose quartz vibration, right? Of love and that heart based stuff. But so I have actually met someone who claimed to be part of creating or spreading the 13 skulls story. And this was in Mount Shasta. And this was what, 2012. My husband was with me. This guy in this crystal store, you know, we walked in because at that point I had a very small jasper, it was carved out of jasper and a crystal skull that I had found at a different mm-hmm. crystal store. But he said to me, well, which one of the original 13 crystal skulls do you want? I have like 30 in the back.
1: Jeez.
4: And yeah, what he said though was that he and a few of his friends that were in the selling the crystal trade, which was part of this New Age movement that in the New Age really isn't new, but the pushing forward of, and what was it that Isaac said earlier? Somebody said in the first half of your show, George, idols are the marketplace. Like it was all about capitalism and how could they really influence people to buy more crystals and to really get involved with it. So because this 13, the prophecy really asks us to become involved in something and pushing something forward. And I believe what that something is disclosure. So what fascinated me really about this man telling me that he and his friends, back, I think he said it was the late 70s or maybe the early 80s, they came up with this plan to, you know, promote crystals and, make it more so that people would make it more so than to make it better for people to become more involved, say at a very personal level with their stones. So like I said, I didn't really care whether his claim was true, basically what I did was I found myself sitting across from someone who was essentially saying, you know, this ancient legend, it may not be ancient at all. And, you know, here's the thing. It didn't destroy my interest. It really didn't. It deepened it, because then the question for me became, how does a story become sacred? I mean, how many generations have to repeat something before the folklore becomes traditional? And, you know, can a modern myth carry a psychological truth?
1: Well, how many of these 13 skulls have been reunited?
4: Well, 30. I don't know.
1: 30? 13. Out of 13, you said 30? Yeah.
4: Well, 13 is really, it's like an irresistible number. It carries associations with lunar cycles, transformation, feminine symbolism, and Christian imagery through Jesus, Yeshua.
1: Well, this guy that you mentioned, though, can't have all the skulls. I'm sure of that.
4: No, that's just the point. He was being irreverent about it, because there's not 13 crystal skulls, whether they're crystal or rose quartz or granite or you know, a different kind of sediment or what have you. The thing is that it was promoting an idea to push something forward, both to promote capitalism, but also to get people really interested in what crystals can do for them. And really, you know, it's really difficult to take the skull imagery and make it irreverent. There's something that happens to us. I mean, it's like we all have a skull, right? I mean, it's like, it's again, it represents that whole mortality part of it, and the sacred essence behind it. Well, okay, let's consider a wedding ring. So chemically, nothing happens to the gold during the ceremony, right? But nobody's going to actually argue that the ring means exactly what it meant while it was sitting in the jeweler's case. So the same thing goes with a crystal. We see something when we walk into a store, but a skull makes it far more personal. So,
1: but these 13 skulls could be scattered throughout the planet, right?
4: Well, absolutely. But that's on the presumption, George, that this prophecy is really a prophecy. Because, you know, my information was that this was a made up prophecy in order to promote an idea. So I've always moved forward from that place because it felt the most accurate to me, which is why I began studying skulls. So one of the things that we have to ask ourselves, I mean, this story didn't really become anything until we started this whole, again, this quote unquote new age, this era of new age belief. Now, let's go back to Humbat's men, though. Let's go back to my dream and why it blew up in my face. And I had to find out more.
1: All right.
4: So I had this dream, and then this man appears who is a real man, and he has a real practice, and he's a real Mayan priest. So I go visit him, and he tells me what he tells me. So he has his own teaching about crystal skulls. So we can't ignore the oral tradition of our indigenous people. And that I think is what becomes very important. So did the myth persist before, or did it get really pushed forward after this whole prophecy? The marketing behind the prophecy began. Like, it had to begin somewhere. That's where everyone that I know of comes up against silence.
1: Is the Mayan elder, Humbat's men, still alive?
4: Mm-mm. Excuse me. No, he's not. He passed away. Oh, gosh. I'm so sorry. I can't remember. I think about
1: 2012.
4: No, he passed away after that. I met him in 2011, 2010.
1: 2016, it says.
4: Okay. Yeah, but I have been in contact with Patricia and Daniel Cardona, and they carry on his tradition.
1: Well, back to the skulls for a moment. Are you saying that these 13 skull legends are not real?
4: Well, yeah, that's exactly what I'm saying, but that doesn't make it meaningless. I mean, because I guess yes and no, because historical truth and symbolic truth are not identical things. What I'm saying is that we don't have a meaningful historical basis to fall back on. What we have is this influx of this supposed prophecy. But with regard to 13 skulls coming together, there's no real evidence that that is a true indigenous prophecy or story. We know that the skulls themselves, there may be more than 13. Again, there could be 113. There could be 13. You know, it's that number. It's the number that causes people to become, really invested in it. You know, our brains are extraordinary relationship machines. You know, we name cars, children give names to stuffed animals, and this is something that endures. When we can really put a personality or something, what do they call that? When we give meaning to something that is essentially not sentient or conscious, and then suddenly it becomes that. You know, I can say that becoming something psychological doesn't make it trivial.
1: Well, we're going to take a short break, Sarah. When we come back, let's talk about the power of a crystal skull.

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1: We'll take your calls next hour with Sarah Nash as we talk about crystal skulls and their power, which is coming up in just a moment. ParanormalDate.com keeps cruising along. 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
4: Hi, I'm Tom.
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4: Interesting. 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
4: Hi, I'm Tom.
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1: And welcome back, George Norrie, along with the Reverend Sarah Nash, as we talk about crystal skulls. Sarah, if I recall, didn't you bring your crystal skull to our Beyond Belief television taping years ago?
13: I did. That was Leah Rose. And she's quite remarkable. she's the one that came to me in Port Townsend, Washington. I was walking through the small Victorian town there, and in the window there was a beautiful, beautiful rose quartz skull that I didn't see at first. It was my girlfriend who spotted it, and so eventually, you know, we went into the store, and I finagled my way. She wasn't for sale. Excuse me. And the owner, you know, he kept looking at my girlfriend and myself, and you know, she'd been my best friend for half of my life, actually. And he caved, and he let us walk out with it. And, you know, one of my biggest regrets was not just taking ownership of her right at the beginning, because now I have this on again, off again relationship with this beautiful piece of stone. And it's interesting because, you know, she weighs 13 pounds exactly, too. There's that number.
1: That's a good sized crystal skull.
13: It is. Yeah. What I love about her is that she is carved out of rose quartz. So I think there's a distinction there. Rose quartz and, you know, the skulls that people have, because there are so many out there that are there. Some of them are mass produced. Some of them are made very lovingly by, craftsmanship. With great craftsmanship by creators that put a lot of love and energy and even like Reiki into the work that they do. But rose quartz in spirituality.
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13: Emotional healing. And it's been that way for generations. For me personally, the symbolism of love matters hugely. I don't think spiritual power without love is particularly interesting. Right. I mean, power alone is just power, and love changes its direction. And so she sits on my altar space, and I'm not a witch, okay? The
1: You're
13: minute you
1: reverend.
13: Say altar, people are like, ah. But I light candles for the White Light Express and the people who send in their prayers. We've had thousands and thousands for the last 25 years, probably about 15,000 prayers come in. And I've had so many remarkable stories behind that. But speaking of remarkable stories, one of the things that I did kind of want to head back to was with regard to those prophecies about, you know, the 13 crystal skulls and what have you. I think more importantly, it's about disclosure. Essentially, when all 13 were supposed to come together, there was going to be this event that would allow something to happen. And so we're all waiting for that something to happen. I think that something is disclosure.
1: That's interesting. And how would the 13 come together? From 13 different individuals who might own them? Some kind of a convention? What do you think?
13: Right? I think there should be. And actually, there are quite a few really amazing conventions all around the United States and the world, actually, where people bring in their crystal skulls. But, you know, again, what we have, and I'm guilty of this too, this ownership thing. You know, we don't own our skulls, though. And talk to anybody who's an aficionado of the crystal skull mythology and the whole caretaking. We are caretakers. We don't own them. They don't own us. It is a caretaking thing. And, you know, I think the more ego that you have behind what you're doing and the more money behind it, though, I think sometimes the original purpose can get lost. You know, I went to Sedona and there's this beautiful place out there and I can't recall what it's called. Actually, they have a huge labyrinth and you and I have talked about labyrinths on a number of occasions, but, I think it's a retreat center. They had about 6 or 7 really amazing, huge crystal skulls. A couple of them were larger than Leah. And, you know, 13 pounds of rock, carrying that around, you know, going through airport security is always fun, you know. There have been a couple of times, you know, I have a little, because I carry her with me. I'm not going to check her, of course. But I just, you know, I let them know that I am an ordained reverend. I have my credentials with me. And you know, because they tend to look at you very strangely, like, what is this? Because, and I've seen what it looks like when it goes through the scanner.
14: Yeah, exactly.
13: It always raises alarms. So what I really want to talk about too, though, is the consciousness behind these crystals. I mean, you know, do they have consciousness or do we apply consciousness to them?
1: And that labyrinth I think you were talking about is called Mago, M-A-G-O. I'm pretty sure that's it.
13: That doesn't ring a bell, but yeah, there's labyrinths all over the place. I have one. I have a 33-foot labyrinth in my backyard. So
1: this one's 48 feet wide. It's pretty good size. Well, back to the skulls for a moment. Do they possess a certain power about them?
13: Again, you know, I think they act as an amplifier. And so my answer is yes and no. I mean, technologically, crystals can function within resonant and electronic systems, right? So metaphysically, people have used that word amplifier for a really long time. So psychologically, I mean, suppose you sit before a skull or an object that represents love, your ancestors, or healing. Our attention becomes focused then. Your intention becomes focused. And that's kind of my power line right there. You know, the power of positive focused intention. So that's the whole premise of the White Light Express. If we can focus positive energy towards something. And so going back to the quote unquote prophecy, I think ultimately it wasn't just about capitalism creating this mythology around a possibly already standing legend that really didn't have any ground beneath it other than just oral tradition. It's like, how can we create an emotional state? Talk about MK Ultra. Okay. This is like the anti ultra. It's like, all right, we're going to use our crystals against your mind control. So we're, you know, this is where our emotional state does change. This ritual suddenly has structure to an experience. So even without invoking paranormal physics, something has really been amplified. You. So then the question then is whether anything else has been amplified along with you. And I don't want to take experiencers, experiences away from them. Those are absolutely real.
1: Is it conceivable that these crystal skulls have some kind of consciousness about them?
13: 100%. Yeah, actually enormously. Wow. I mean, if Leah Rose has consciousness, then, you know, it's also amplifying my consciousness. And so then we can go back to, like, I think it was Andrew Cohen who started like the whole movement about what is consciousness.

0: that consciousness that lives inside hatred or lives inside love, I think it's a very fine line. So we can't ignore either the psychological symbols behind what consciousness is.
1: Is it possible, though, that the crystal skulls could be a communication device?
0: Well, yes, absolutely possible. We know that crystals store information, right? And we know that crystalline materials participate in technologies that process and transmit and store information. But the statement that quartz can be involved in information technology is really different from saying this crystal contains memories of Atlantis. So, but can they be used to, to amplify the experience? Absolutely.
1: Have you ever felt that your crystal skull was trying to communicate with you?
0: You know, to be perfectly honest, and when people say honestly, no, I cannot say that I have felt that in a 100% yes, she is trying to communicate with me. I will say that I get this sensation and a feeling. It's like a nudge in my body, in my heart, in my soul. And it's she acts, I believe, as a gatekeeper to certain thoughts and certain feelings that I can use with my clients. I have had experiences in retreats and in workshops where people have been holding her and they'll just cry. They'll just begin to cry and they'll release, trauma or pain. And so is she communicating? If we're going to use communication, if we're going to say, okay, I'm having this conversation with George Nori, am I going to have the same conversation with Leah? No. But you know, this isn't to say that over distance and time, you know, that we can't communicate with each other using our hearts. I think if she is communicating with me, and you know, not with words.
1: Well, what would you say though, sir? What would you say if you had to speculate on the origin of the crystal skull, but why they were made and carved? What's their purpose?
0: Again, I think it's to bring humanity together so that we can have a shared experience. There has to be love behind it. I don't think it's destructive. I truly don't. And you know, we can put a lot of emphasis on the people have reported visions and impressions. And, you know, some people have had telepathic communication. I'm not going to say that isn't true, but the images and the voices, and especially the emotional experiences, these are all associated with crystal skull meditations. So, but the most important thing behind that is that, is it bringing us together or is it dividing us? I think it's bringing us together.
1: Is it conceivable though that they are telephones to extraterrestrials?
0: Well, of course it's conceivable. Absolutely. I mean, do we have convincing evidence that crystal skulls are extraterrestrial technology? No. But if we look at the examined famous skull, I'm trying to remember the name of it, but mostly it's okay. So we have human manufactured skulls, not alien manufactured.
1: Right.
0: But there's another question hiding under that. Why do we repeatedly, humans, associate advanced ancient objects with beings from the stars? Right. So I think we are absolutely fascinated by the possibility that this intelligence has preceded us. And can aliens use crystal skulls or any crystal, really, right, to communicate with us? Absolutely. Why not? And I think they probably would use a crystal skull because there it has

0: that very human it's an icon of the human existence, of the human self. It's again the skull. It's everywhere.
1: What if they are somewhat demonic? Is it possible?
0: You know, I think that is possible, especially with any a lot of spiritual worldviews. But this is okay. So this is where I get really extremely cautious. Human beings interpret these experiences through a vocabulary that is, you know, what basically what they know. So a medieval Christian might say angel or demon, okay? And somebody living today might say extraterrestrial. And a Jungian, such as myself, would describe this as an archetypical presence. But, you know, in this altered state of consciousness, this is where we have to become careful, because anything can come through anything. However, I want to point out that if it is a crystal skull, chances are the energy around that, and this is where I get woo-woo, I'm going to become definitively woo-woo. I think we are more protected than other, perhaps, devices or sacred objects. I think other sacred objects might be more open to demonic possession than, say, or doorways than a crystal skull.
1: Sarah, when we come back in a moment on Coast to Coast, we're going to take phone calls with you about crystal skulls right here on Coast to Coast AM.
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1: The power of crystal skulls. In a moment, the Reverend Sarah Nash joins us to talk about them, and we'll take your calls in the last hour of the program right here on Coast to Coast AM. Sea Crane has what you need to stay ready when severe weather knocks out the power. 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
1: And welcome back. George Norrie with you. The Reverend Sarah Nash with us, founder of the White Light Express, a clairvoyant and ordained minister who has spent more than 25 years teaching about the paranormal and the mysteries of the universe. And for 16 years, she studied crystal skulls and the legend of the 13 crystal skulls, introduced to them by a Mayan priest, later fulfilling prophecy by discovering her own crystal skull. Sarah Nash on Coast to Coast. It's been a while, Sarah.
0: New Hampshire's News Radio 610.
4: Yeah, it has been a while. I've been great, actually really busy writing, visiting. The White Light Express has its 25-year anniversary coming up, so that's kind of a big deal. 25 years of prayers. And remember, you have to pay to pay.
1: Not at all. How did you get involved in such kind of spirituality?
4: Oh, my life. Yeah, no, my mother thought that I needed an exorcism at a really young age, took me to a priest who was the first person who actually validated me. But my fascination with crystal skulls happened because, well, as a Jungian analyst, I'm actually the world's most skeptical psychic, but I had a dream about this old man, and he was holding up skulls over his head. Now, I never really got into any of the whole rigmarole or any of the legends or anything. I was really interested in aliens, paranormal situations with ghosts. And because I've had my own NDA. Yeah, I have that. Near-death experience. Don't talk about it. When I had my dream as a, I looked it up immediately the next day. And this was back in, 2009, 2010. And I looked up old man crystal skulls. And the first thing that popped up on Google was Hunbat's Men. And there was the man that I dreamed about, that I'd had that dream about. And it was shocking. I really, really shocking. Like I said, I'm skeptical. That's like my first go-to is it's not a ghost. It's not an alien. It's not something spiritual. It's something that our mind is making up. And so when I get confirmations like these, this is what kind of puts me over the line into the supernatural and the paranormal. But, and then I had to meet him immediately. I began writing, and asking. And so when I finally did meet with Hunbat's on the solstice during the,
1: and he was the Mayan priest, the Mayan priest, right?
4: Yeah, absolutely. And Patricia and Daniel Cardona, they run the Cosmic Mystery Schools, but Hunbat's had his own crystal skull. And when I met him, he said, you know, you're not magical. What's inside of you is magical. And, you know, that was my first, I think, moment of bruised ego. I'm like, I'm not magical. I wanted to be magical. We all want to be magical.
1: How old, Sarah, are crystal skulls generally?
4: Well, old. Old as the earth. they're carved. I mean, the Maya and the Aztecs used skull imagery, and they carved stone, jade, obsidian, and other materials into sacred objects. But the famous large quartz skulls that claim to be ancient Mesoamerican artifacts, they've not held up well under scientific examination. So there are several examples of how evidence of modern cutting and polishing techniques. And this doesn't prove that there wasn't an ancient person that never carved anything resembling a skull from crystal. It means that we basically we lack any credible archaeological evidence for the grand tradition described in what we would call modern crystal skull lore. They're old. Of course they're old, but I mean, basically we can go back to the early 19th century. And it starts with the Mitchell Hedges skull and others, the Smithsonian skull, but, we don't have any real evidence, but I'm not going to say that doesn't mean something.
1: How did they carve them out so smoothly?
4: Well, they used rotary. It's
1: yeah,
4: modern.
1: They have power
4: it's
1: tools,
4: modern
1: right?
4: Technology. When we look at the documentation is that they were probably used with diamond cutting skills and just it's all modern tooling. There's no evidence that shows that that it's done by ancient hands.
1: Oh, that's an interesting take. What do you mean by that?
4: Well, you know, when we go back to religious and spiritual traditions, okay, and this is like following Isaac too, because almost everywhere skulls and bones have represented mortality, our ancestors, saints, wisdom, initiation, those kinds of things. Christian traditions preserved relics of saints, right? Buddhist and Hindu traditions sometimes bring in human remains or skull imagery as reminders that we are impermanent, that we're going to transcend. But the Mesoamerican civilizations used a lot of skull imagery, really extensively. But European Christianity developed, what is that, memento mori? Remember that you will die, basically. Mm-hmm. Different cultures really interpret the image differently. There's a basic message that keeps returning. Life is temporary. What are you going to do with it?
1: But are you saying that they were carved out from ancient mechanical abilities?
4: No, not at all. In fact, quite the opposite. I'm saying that it was modern. Anything ancient that we have that is representing a skull is the tooling on it is completely different.
1: Well, when you say modern, what do you mean by that?
4: Well, I think it's important to go with what the prophecy, right? The 13 skulls prophecy and where that came from. And so we don't know, not anything resembling the documentation that we'd expect for a genuine ancient prophecy. There's no known Maya codex containing the 13 skulls prophecy. And there isn't a recognized pre-Columbian inscription laying out the story either. The crystal skull story accumulated layers during the 20th century. And it really became intertwined with a lot of New Age teachings. And the indigenous attributed prophecies, like Atlantis and extraterrestrial narratives, that came later. So when somebody says ancient Maya prophecy says that there's 13 crystal skulls, my next question is, you know, which Maya text? And that's where the historical trail becomes really, really thin. But I also want to point out that our crystal skulls today represent a kind of a modern form of ancestor symbolism.
1: What is the legend, Sarah, of the 13 crystal skulls?
4: Mostly that when there are 13 skulls, that when they come together, then we're supposed to have this sacred moment of revelation, aka disclosure, perhaps. It's about a doorway opening, if you will.
1: Have these 13 skulls all been found?
4: No. Okay, so this is where I want to step in with what I do know from a really personal place, because again, I've only had this experience with crystal skulls for about 15 years, and I have my own, and the way I have a 13-pound rose quartz crystal skull, and her name is Leah Rose, and she's traveled. She likes to visit people. She's sat with some of the grandmothers, and she's been to Sedona. She's sat in a couple of conferences, and so I give her the personality that I feel is best suited for the vibration, the rose quartz vibration, right, of love and that heart-based stuff. But so I have actually met someone who claimed to be part of creating or spreading the 13 skulls story. And this was in Mount Shasta. And this was what, 2012. My husband was with me. This guy in this crystal store, you know, we walked in because at that point I had a very small jasper, it was carved out of jasper and a crystal skull that I had found at a different store, a different mm-hmm. crystal store. But, he said to me, well, which one of the original 13 crystal skulls do you want? I have like 30 in the back.
1: Jeez.
4: And yeah, what he said though was that he and a few of his friends that were in the selling, the crystal trade, which was part of this New Age movement that in the New Age really isn't new, but the pushing forward of, and what was it that Isaac said earlier? Somebody said in the first half of your show, George, idols are the marketplace. Like it was all about capitalism and how could they really influence people to buy more crystals and to really get involved with it. So because this 13, the prophecy really asks us to become involved in something and pushing something forward. And I believe what that something is disclosure. So what fascinated me really about this man telling me that he and his friends, back, I think he said it was the late 70s or maybe the early 80s, they came up with this plan to, you know, promote crystals and make it more so that people would make it more so than to make it better for people to become more involved, say at a very personal level, with their stones. So, like I said, I didn't really care whether his claim was true. Basically, what I did was I found myself sitting across from someone who was essentially saying, you know, this ancient legend, it may not be ancient at all. And, you know, here's the thing. It didn't destroy my interest. It really didn't. It deepened it, because then the question for me became, how does a story become sacred? I mean, how many generations have to repeat something before the folklore becomes traditional? And, you know, can a modern myth carry a psychological truth?
1: Well, how many of these 13 skulls have been reunited?
4: Well, 30. I don't know.
1: 30. 13. Out of 13, you said 30? Yeah.
4: Well, 13 is really, it's like an irresistible number. It carries associations with lunar cycles, transformation, feminine symbolism, and Christian imagery through Jesus, Yeshua.
1: Well, this guy that you mentioned, though, can't have all the skulls. I'm sure of that.
4: No, that's just the point. He was being irreverent about it, because there's not 13 crystal skulls, whether they're crystal or rose quartz or granite or a different kind of sediment or what have you. The thing is that it was promoting an idea to push something forward, both to promote capitalism, but also to get people really interested in what crystals can do for them. And really, you know, it's really difficult to take the skull imagery and make it irreverent. There's something that happens to us. I mean, it's like we all have a skull, right? I mean, it represents that whole mortality part of it, and the sacred essence behind it. Well, okay, let's consider a wedding ring. So chemically, nothing happens to the gold during the ceremony, right? But nobody's going to actually argue that the ring means exactly what it meant while it was sitting in the jeweler's case. So the same thing goes with a crystal. We see something when we walk into a store, but a skull makes it far more personal. So,
1: but these 13 skulls could be scattered throughout the planet, right?
4: Well, absolutely. But that's on the presumption, George, that this prophecy is really a prophecy. Because, you know, my information was that this was a made up prophecy in order to promote an idea. So I've always moved forward from that place because it felt the most accurate to me, which is why I began studying skulls. So one of the things that we have to ask ourselves, I mean, this story didn't really become anything until we started this whole, again, this quote unquote new age, this era of new age belief. Now, let's go back to Humbat's men, though. Let's go back to my dream and why it blew up in my face. And I had to find out more.
1: All right.
4: So I had this dream, and then this man appears who is a real man, and he has a real practice, and he's a real Mayan priest. So I go visit him, and he tells me what he tells me. So he has his own teaching about crystal skulls. So we can't ignore the oral tradition of our indigenous people. And that I think is what becomes very important. So did the myth persist before, or did it get really pushed forward after this whole prophecy? The marketing behind the prophecy began. Like, it had to begin somewhere. That's where everyone that I know of comes up against silence.
1: Is the Mayan elder, Humbert's men, still alive?
4: Mm-mm. Excuse me, no. No, he's not. He passed away. Oh, gosh. I'm so sorry. I can't remember. I think about
1: 2012.
4: No, he passed away after that. I met him in 2011, 2010.
1: 2016, it says.
4: Okay. Yeah. But, I have been in contact with Patricia and Daniel Cardona, and they carry on his tradition.
1: Well, back to the skulls for a moment. Are you saying that these 13 skull legends are not real?
4: Well, yeah, that's exactly what I'm saying, but that doesn't make it meaningless. I mean, because I guess yes and no, because historical truth and symbolic truth are not identical things. What I'm saying is that we don't have a meaningful historical basis to fall back on. What we have is this influx of this supposed prophecy. But with regard to 13 skulls coming together, there's nothing, there's no real evidence that that is a true indigenous prophecy or story. We know that the skulls themselves, there may be more than 13. Again, there could be 113. There could be 13. You know, it's that number. It's the number that causes people to become, really invested in it. You know, our brains are extraordinary relationship machines. You know, we name cars, children give names to stuffed animals, and this is something that endures. When we can really put a personality or something, what do they call that? When we give meaning to something that is essentially not sentient or conscious, and then suddenly it becomes that. You know, I can say that becoming something psychological doesn't make it trivial.
1: Well, we're going to take a short break, Sarah. When we come back, let's talk about the power of a crystal skull.

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8: 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I ordered it within 1 week. 1 week. 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
2: And welcome back, George Norrie, along with the Reverend Sarah Nash, as we talk about crystal skulls. Sarah, if I recall, didn't you bring your crystal skull to our Beyond Belief television taping years ago?
12: I did. That was Leah Rose, and she's quite remarkable. She's the one that came to me in Port Townsend, Washington. I was walking through the small Victorian town there, and
11: Fox News on Demand, WGIRAM.com.
12: Skull that I didn't see at first. It was my girlfriend who spotted it, and so eventually, you know, we went into the store, and I finagled my way. She wasn't for sale, excuse me. And the owner, you know, he kept looking at my girlfriend and myself, and you know, she'd been my best friend for half of my life, actually. And he caved and he let us walk out with it. And, you know, one of my biggest regrets was not just taking ownership of her right at the beginning, because now I have this, this on again, off again relationship with this beautiful piece of stone. And it's interesting because, you know, she weighs 13 pounds exactly, too. There's that number.
2: That's a good-sized crystal skull.
12: It is. Yeah. What I love about her is that she is carved out of rose quartz. So I think there's a distinction there. Rose quartz and you know, the skulls that people have, because there are so many out there that are there. Some of them are mass produced. Some of them are made very lovingly by craftsmanship. With great craftsmanship by creators that put a lot of love and energy and even like Reiki into the work that they do. But rose quartz in spirituality is about love and compassion and emotional healing. And it's been that way for generations. For me personally, the symbolism of love matters hugely. I don't think spiritual power without love is particularly interesting. Right. I mean, power alone is just power, and love changes its direction. And so she sits on my altar space, and I'm not a witch, okay?
2: You're a reverend.
12: Say altar, people are like, ah. But I light candles for the White Light Express and the people who send in their prayers. We've had thousands and thousands for the last 25 years, probably about 15,000 prayers come in. And I've had so many remarkable stories behind that. But speaking of remarkable stories, one of the things that I did kind of want to head back to was with regard to those prophecies about, you know, the 13 crystal skulls and what mm-hmm. have you. I think more importantly, it's about disclosure. Essentially, when all 13 were supposed to come together, there was going to be this event that would allow something to happen. And so we're all waiting for that something to happen. I think that something is disclosure.
2: That's interesting. And how would the 13 come together? From 13 different individuals who might own them? Some kind of a convention? What do you think?
12: Right? I think there should be. And actually, there are quite a few really amazing conventions all around the United States and the world, actually, where people bring in their crystal skulls. But, you know, again, what we have, I'm guilty of this too, this ownership thing. You know, we don't own our skulls though. And talk to anybody who's an aficionado of the crystal skull mythology and the whole caretaking. We are caretakers. We don't own them. They don't own us. It is a caretaking thing. And, you know, I think the more ego that you have behind what you're doing and the more money behind it, though, I think sometimes the original purpose can get lost. You know, I went to Sedona and there's this beautiful place out there and I can't recall what it's called. Actually, they have a huge labyrinth and you and I have talked about labyrinths on a number of occasions, but, I think it's a retreat center. They had about six or seven really amazing, huge crystal skulls. A couple of them were larger than Leah. And, you know, 13 pounds of rock carrying that around, you know, going through airport security is always fun, you know. There have been a couple of times, you know, I have a little, cause I carry her with me. I'm not going to check her, of course. But I just, you know, I let them know that I am an ordained reverend. I have my, credentials with me and, you know, cause they tend to look at you very strangely. Like, what is this? Cause, and I've seen what it looks like when it goes through the scanner.
2: Yeah, exactly.
12: It always raises alarms. So, what I really want to talk about too, though, is the consciousness behind these crystals. I mean, you know, do they have consciousness or do we apply consciousness to them?
2: And that labyrinth I think you were talking about is called Mago, M-A-G-O. I'm pretty sure that's it.
12: That doesn't ring a bell, but yeah, there's labyrinths all over the place. I have one. I have a 33-foot labyrinth in my backyard. So
2: this one's 48 feet wide.
12: Mm.
2: It's pretty good size. Well, back to the skulls for a moment. Do they possess a certain power about them?
12: Again, you know, I think they act as an amplifier. And so my answer is yes and no. I mean, technologically, crystals can function within resonant and electronic systems, right? So metaphysically, people have used that word amplifier for a really long time. So psychologically, I mean, suppose you sit before a skull or an object that represents love, your ancestors or healing, our attention becomes focused then. Your intention becomes focused. And that's kind of my power line right there. You know, the power of positive focused intention. So that's the whole premise of the White Light Express. If we can focus positive energy towards something. And so going back to the quote unquote prophecy, I think ultimately it wasn't just about capitalism creating this mythology around a possibly already standing legend that really didn't have any ground beneath it other than just oral tradition. It's like, how can we create an emotional state? Talk about MK Ultra. Okay. This is like the anti ultra. It's like, all right, we're going to use our crystals against your mind control. So we're, you know, this is where our emotional state does change. This ritual suddenly has structure to an experience. So even without invoking paranormal physics, something has really been amplified. You. So then the question then is whether anything else has been amplified along with you. And I don't want to take experiencers, experiences away from them. Those are absolutely real.
2: Is it conceivable that these crystal skulls have some kind of consciousness about them?
12: 100%. Yeah, actually enormously. Wow. I mean, if Leah Rose has consciousness, then, you know, it's also amplifying my consciousness. And so then we can go back to, like, I think it was Andrew Cohen who started like the whole movement about what is consciousness. So it's that focused intention. So what is consciousness? I mean, consciousness is all around us and we can anthropomorphize anything. And that was the word that I was looking for before the break. It's like, you know, I can anthropomorphize a toothpick actually, but it's the power of the human imagination. I think it was Stephen King who said, if, you know, if the human mind can conceive of it somewhere, not only is it possible, but probable. So, but remember, power alone just is not power. Something has to change its direction. And when we look at something with hatred, that's like a really laser-focused kind of

0: the statement that courts can be involved in information technology is really different from saying this crystal contains memories of Atlantis. So, but can they be used to, to amplify the experience? Absolutely.
1: Have you ever felt that your crystal skull was trying to communicate with you?
0: You know, to be perfectly honest, you know, when people say honestly, no, I cannot say that I have felt that in a 100% yes, she is trying to communicate with me. I will say that I get this sensation and a feeling. It's like a nudge in my body, in my heart, in my soul. And it's she acts, I believe, as a gatekeeper to certain thoughts and certain feelings that I can use with my clients. I have had experiences in retreats and in workshops where people have been holding her and they'll just cry. They'll just begin to cry and they'll release, trauma or pain. And so is she communicating? If we're going to use communication, if we're going to say, okay, I'm having this conversation with George Nori, am I going to have the same conversation with Leah? No. But, you know, this isn't to say that over distance time, you know, that we can't communicate with each other using our hearts. I think if she is communicating with me and, you know, not with words.
1: Well, what would you say though, sir? What would you say if you had to speculate on the origin of the crystal skull, but why they were made and carved? What's their purpose?
0: Again, I think it's to bring humanity together so that we can have a shared experience. There has to be love behind it. I don't think it's destructive. I truly don't. And, you know, we can put a lot of emphasis on the people have reported visions and impressions. And, you know, some people have had telepathic communication. I'm not going to say that that isn't true, but the images and the voices and especially the emotional experiences, these are all associated with crystal skull meditations. So, but the most important thing behind that is that, is it bringing us together or is it dividing us? I think it's bringing us together.
1: Is it conceivable though that they are telephones to extraterrestrials?
0: Well, of course it's conceivable. Absolutely. I mean, do we have convincing evidence that crystal skulls are extraterrestrial technology? No. But if we look at the examined famous skull, I'm trying to remember the name of it, but mostly it's, okay, so we have human manufactured skulls, not alien manufactured.
1: Right.
0: But there's another question hiding under that. Why do we repeatedly, humans, associate advanced ancient objects with beings from the stars, right? So I think we are absolutely fascinated by the possibility that this intelligence has preceded us. And can aliens use crystal skulls or any crystal really, right, to communicate with us? Absolutely. Why not? And I think they probably would use a crystal skull because there it has that very human it's an icon of the human existence, of the human self. It's again the skull. It's everywhere.
1: What if they are somewhat demonic? Is it possible?
0: You know, I think that is possible, especially with any a lot of spiritual worldviews. But this is, okay, so this is where I get really extremely cautious. Human beings interpret these experiences through a vocabulary that is, you know, what basically what they know. So a medieval Christian might say angel or demon. Okay. And somebody living today might say extraterrestrial, and a Jungian.

0: such as myself would describe this as an archetypical presence. But, you know, in this altered state of consciousness, this is where we have to become careful, because anything can come through anything. However, I want to point out that if it is a crystal skull, chances are the energy around that, and this is where I get woo-woo, I'm going to become definitively woo-woo. I think we are more protected than other, perhaps, devices or sacred objects. I think other sacred objects might be more open to demonic possession than, say, or doorways than a crystal skull.
1: Sarah, when we come back in a moment on Coast to Coast, we're going to take phone calls with you about crystal skulls right here on Coast to Coast AM.
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a look outside the Beltway. I'm Tanya J. Powers. A former volunteer is suing nonprofits tied to Latino labor leader Cesar Chavez. It's the first legal action since allegations of sexual abuse surrounding Chavez were first reported by the New York Times in March. The woman, who is now in her 80s, identified as Jane Doe, names the United Farm Workers Foundation and the Cesar Chavez Foundation as defendants. She says he raped her in the 1970s before assaulting her again a few years later. She believes the nonprofits made efforts to, quote, hide evidence of the sexual harassment and assaults of girls and women by the group's members and leaders, including Chavez.

Cooper Rush will start against the Steelers. Elsewhere, the Patriots have placed A.J. Brown on injured reserve. He has a high ankle sprain. That's sports on the Fox News Rundown. Jay Berman, Fox News.

0: tomorrow on the Fox News Rundown from Washington. President Trump wants to give you $5,000 if Republicans prevail in the midterms. Are Republicans even on board? And believe it or not, that controversial additional second in the stunning Michigan football game last week has a Capitol Hill connection. Fox News chief congressional correspondent Chet Pergram will share his reporting. Until then, thanks for listening. I'm Jared Halpern from Washington.
1: Man, I love this place. I've been surfing here since I was a kid. Now, seeing my grandson out on the water, it means everything to me. Watching him and taking in the blue waves, the sea breeze, the blurry horizon.
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2: Washington, another solemn ceremony as President Trump, War Secretary Pete Hegseth, and former National Security Advisor Condoleezza Rice all honored those killed and at the Pentagon as well as the war on terror.
3: We salute our first responders and law enforcement, and we love them.
2: In Pennsylvania, there was another moving ceremony near Flight 93, a crash. Remember, the passengers had overtaken the hijackers. 25 years later, many families are still grieving and thousands of first responders still battling cancer, all linked to their work.
4: A new exhibition will be open today at the 9/11 Memorial and Museum in Manhattan, exploring the legacy and service of 9/11 heroes designed for the next generation. The CIA declassifying dozens of intelligence reports related to the attacks on 9/11.
5: The documents show the CIA repeatedly warned former Presidents Bill Clinton and George W. Bush that Osama bin Laden was determined to strike the U.S. The high-level warnings lacked precise information, but a 1998 report during Clinton's presidency came very close. It stated that bin Laden supporters may fly an explosive-packed airplane into a U.S. city. President Trump says there's no chance the Iran war will last for the rest of his term. The president now says he believes it will end very shortly after the election, maybe even before. And once the war ends, he says gas prices will come down quickly.
4: Fox's Christina Coleman reporting. 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
9: Temperatures being 30 degrees above average.
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12: Next. Hey, Alfie, what can I get for you?
13: Hey, Nora, just a nice latte, please. How was your weekend?
12: 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Mainly working here. You?
13: 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Well, I was battling gods in the afterlife realm, and after lunch, I fought mercenaries. Ooh, could I get oat milk with that latte, please?
12: Yeah, of course.
13: 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So a pretty chill weekend. Oh, and I'll grab an almond croissant, too.
12: Wait, what? That didn't actually happen, right?
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17: 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I'm Mark Elliott. 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And the question that I pose to you as we get ready to start is, where are you on that road to retirement? Are you already retired? Or are you wondering, can I retire? Well, when? 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Are we going to be okay? 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Hello, Cody Rose. How are you?
9: I'm doing great. How are you?
17: I am doing good. And we're going to start today with kind of a couple fun topics, I think. In the third segment, we're going to learn a little bit. We're going to have a little fun game with Cody Rose. So we're going to cover a lot of ground today. But the first segment and the second segment kind of are interesting to me because the first one is, hey, you've got $1 million. Can you really retire on $1 million? Talk about the contrast kind of today in retirement. So let's start with that question, because that used to be the magic number. You need $1 million to retire. And if you see the studies today, it's a 1.4, 1.5 million for the average American. But we know, depending on where you live and all of that, a lot of people don't need $1 million to retire. And some have $1 million. It's not near enough. So the answer is obviously it depends. Can you retire on $1 million or not? But let's start with that main question, Cody Rose. Is $1 million really enough to retire on in today's world?
9: Well, first of all, I'd like to say that entirely depends on your situation. So it depends on what your expenses are on a monthly basis, how much you're drawing off of this magical $1 million that you think you need. Also, $1 million isn't what it used to be, right? So you're asking if it holds up to 2026? Nope, not the way it did when they made up this magic number of $1 million. But, you know, there's a lot of things that go into it. You know, $1 million sounds like a lot of money until you ask how long it has to last, right? So income planning is something we specialize here at Terra Firma. So, you know, when I'm doing an income plan for someone who's retiring, I typically have to look at about 30 years of income planning, 3 decades worth of having income come in to augment your Social Security. So, you know, some people are like, oh, I'm not going to live that long. I'm like, okay, well, like, you tell me what day you're going to die and I'll plan for that.
17: Yeah, exactly.
9: I don't want you to run out of money. I want to make sure that we can stretch your portfolio to meet your needs and maintain your lifestyle with the cost of inflation attached to it, right? So, you know, it's this magic number of $1 million is really, the truth is it's a really personal enough. Is it enough? That's a really personal question. What is enough to you? How much are you actually spending on an annual basis or even monthly basis, however you break it down? And how much are you actually drawing off of this? And is it qualified money? Meaning, have you paid your taxes on this money? Is it in your 401k? Because if you have $1 million in a 401k, that's not the same as having $1 million of after-tax money. Because if it's in your 401k or an IRA, you still owe taxes on every dime of money in that account. So, you know, the biggest beneficiary of that account is Uncle Sam. So, you know, $1 million, it's kind of a loaded question you ask, right? We could talk about this all day, and we probably will.
17: Right, exactly. So the answer is, can you retire on $1 million? Maybe. It depends on your situation. But you think about it. You brought it up, the income plan. A lot of people get caught up in that magic number of a million or whatever their number in their mind is. I got to get to this number, then I'm good. But at the end of the day, the IRAs and 401ks or rental homes, whatever, the assets you have don't really create the income you need. And so at the end of the day, retirement planning is more about income than it is about assets, is it not?
12: Absolutely. It's I always say you don't retire on a balance sheet, you retire on income, right? So, you know, an asset plan just asks how big is your pile, right? But an income plan asks how much reliable money hits my account each month, right? So these things are really important. I ask people a couple of questions. It's a simple exercise for listeners, right? How much money do you spend? How much income will you have during retirement? And how much will those investments need to provide? And if you don't know the answers to those three questions, you probably should call me and we should sit down and talk because these things need to be figured out before you can retire.
17: Yeah. And it's easy to do. There's no cost. There's no obligation. There's no pressure. There's no judgment either to talk with Cody Rose and the team at Terra Firma Financial Advisory. The number again is 800-450-1033. 800-450-1033. If you have the income coming in month after month and it's going to be there pretty religiously and you don't have to worry about it, then the stress kind of goes away. If you're relying on, man, if the markets go up this year or this month, I'm going to be good. That's a hard way to go. So you got to have some options here. And Cody Rose and the team at Terra Firma are here to help you figure out your situation. 800-450-1033. Now, we were saying, is $1 million enough to retire on? Let's say somebody comes in and they've got $1 million and you go, boy, you are really close, but it's not quite enough. Because if they look at their plan and their savings don't feel like enough, what does that tell somebody that I'm not really sure I've got enough? How do you help them in that situation?
12: I mean, that would just be a signal to revisit your savings goal and your spending. The word enough, you know, is a very personal thing. So it's not a one size fits all scenario. I have clients that come in that tell me they're only spending $2,500 a month. And I say, okay, let's revisit that calculation. It's probably a little bit more than that. And they're like, I swear it's not much more than that. I've paid off the house. I've done this. I don't really spend blah, blah, blah. I also have clients that spend $25,000 a month because they're doing big renovations in their house and it's not going to be forever. But the last 2 years on average, they've spent over 20 grand a month because they have it. When the more money you make, the more money you spend. So it's a very personal number, but it's better to find the gap now than discover it in retirement. If you have that shortfall, that's what we're trying to solve for before you retire, right? Put it together an income plan. Most people cannot live off of Social Security and loans. So it's all about income and retirement. And if we build multiple streams of income, then you have enough money coming in to meet your expenses. And there's not really a lot to worry about. If you don't have that shortfall, we don't have to fill that gap, or we already have filled it. And now we've built peace of mind for retirement.
17: Which is the key. I mean, if you know you have enough money month after month, then the stress level goes way down rather than, boy, I hope the market does well, so I got enough this month. Talk about some of those factors you talked about, because longevity is certainly a factor. And since people come in and tell you when they're going to pass, I guess it makes it easy to plan for them. That would be a tough one. But there are a lot of, you know, longevity, lifestyle, healthcare, geography, where you live and how long you live. Those two can change everything. But longevity, lifestyle is kind of the key, whether that $1 million is enough or not, probably. Healthcare is one of the wild cards, I think you could say.
12: Absolutely. Some people have already planned for long-term care or have those riders and different products that they have to help satisfy things like that and give them peace of mind, but also give them a supplemental income that, you know, if things get hairy in your medical world, right? So geography is also huge. Like, you know, when I lived in California, my cost of living was vastly different than when I lived in New Hampshire. Some things are more expensive in New Hampshire. Some things are more expensive in California, but for the most part, you know, it's more expensive to live in California. Geography is definitely a part of this. You know, there's longevity is really the biggest factor, right? Longevity plus inflation, those are risk doublers, right? So the key here is to stretch your portfolio to past your death, right? You don't want to run out of money while you're still living. So if your lifestyle is out of your means, then maybe that needs to be addressed.
17: You know, the way I look at that, when you think of longevity, lifestyle, healthcare, and geography as factors and whether you have enough money to retire or not, is that lifestyle and geography, we control those. Longevity and healthcare, I don't think we control those as much as we would like.
12: Yeah, you don't control those. Hopefully you're not controlling the longevity part. healthcare, I mean, a little bit of health. You can have a healthy lifestyle, but there's still things that are going to ail you that probably don't have anything to do with your lifestyle or even genetics for that. You know, like my dad has Lyme disease. He just got bit by a tick. That's just bad luck, right? And it's really changed how he lives his everyday life. So, you know, you never know. You don't have as much control over your health or your longevity than you think there's.
17: So let's finish with inflation. That's one that we did not mention. How does inflation factor into this whole equation of whether we have enough or not?
12: Inflation quietly shrinks your purchasing power year after year. It makes your dollar worth less every year because of inflation. As inflation increases, your purchasing power shrinks. So this is really important to understand. Consumer price index was up 4.2% recently, and it's still elevated. That just means that you're needing to withdraw more money to cover the same lifestyle.
17: So when you think about, do I have enough? Is $1 million enough? Well, it is for a lot of people, and it's not for a lot of people. At the end of the day, that's where Cody Rose and the team at Terra Firma come in to help you figure out where you are, right? Hey, can I retire? When can I retire? Do I have enough? Will it last? Are we going to be okay? All those questions. At the end of the day, a lot of it comes back to income and how that is set up. 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
17: 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If you'd like to sit down and have a conversation or just have a Zoom meeting with Cody Rose and the team, you can certainly set that up. 800-450-1033, 800-450-1033. 1033. I'm Mark Elliott. Glad you're with us. So we were just talking about the fact, is $1 million enough to retire on? Well, the answer is obvious. Maybe. Maybe it is. Maybe it's not. Because it depends. Lifestyle, longevity, all those factors that come in. Where's your income going to come from? Do you have enough? All that kind of stuff. But here's what we're going to talk about in this segment, Cody Rose. This one I think is funny. And I think it's because I'm 66, almost 67. And I know I don't have enough to retire on because I've messed around for a long time, had a lot of fun, and not really thought about retirement. Now I'm getting to that point where a lot of my friends are retired, and they're like, when are you retiring? I don't know. Probably not soon. But I'm still going to play golf and do have some fun things, but I just might have to work while I do it. So here's the question for you, and it's kind of an interesting one, I think, is that something that surprises a lot of people is that some of the biggest savers end up being kind of the unhappiest retirees. And obviously, it's not because they don't have money. It's because they can't bring themselves to spend it. Do you have clients at Terra Firma Financial Advisory, they're like, you have enough to take that trip. Take that trip. And they're like, I'm not so sure. That you have clients that are maybe are a little afraid to spend their money?
1: I do. And sometimes I have that both types of spenders in one family, which makes for an interesting annual review conversation. So sometimes I have clients that are just, you know, they spent their whole life being a saver, and it's hard to switch and be a spender. They just, you know, kind of white knuckled their finances, kept their heads down, worked hard, lived within their means, and actually saved up to retire. But now that they're retired, they're not willing to let go of everything they worked so hard for. Whereas sometimes their spouse is like, we did it. We made it. We're retired. Let's go. Let's go do all the things we wanted to do. So sometimes it's an interesting conversation, even in one household, to have that juxtaposition.
17: Well, yeah. And I would imagine a lot of times you do have one spouse that's more of a spender and one's more of a saver. And so you do have that kind of hurdle to get through. But if you could show them, hey, if you spend X amount of month this month, you take that trip that's going to cost you this month, you're still fine. That kind of gives the one that's having a hard time letting go, gives them permission, doesn't it?
1: It absolutely does. And just walking through and giving that peace of mind so they understand, hey, you still have enough income coming in to meet your expenses, and you've got this stockpile of cash on the side that we either need to invest or you need to spend or whatever it may be. But every client family is a different puzzle to put together. And making sure that both parties of a family are in the know is really helpful, because if everyone's on the same page, then we can plan accordingly and we can, you know, expand our lifestyle if that's in order.
17: So you think about it. I mean, whether you have $1 million or $20 million, it really is not the dollar amount. It's the hesitation is the same. Right? Boy, I'm not really sure. I just want to make sure that we're going to be okay. And you just get used to that living below your means kind of theory that you work to be able to get into retirement with really plenty of money. But now you're having a hard time flipping the switch, if you will. There was a guy that I heard about that had sold his company for $900 billion. And he said, well, I can't really do much yet. But if I get to $900 million, he sold it for. He said, if I could get to $1 billion, then I think I'm free to do what I want. So the money, the dollar amount really doesn't matter. If you have enough, you have enough. It's just the challenge psychologically, isn't it, to pull the trigger and buy that car, take that trip. That's a hard thing for a lot of people, it seems.
1: Definitely. And I understand why. When you've spent your whole life being diligent and responsible and making sure that your family had enough, that you were saving for your kids' college fund, that you were just providing, right? It's hard sometimes for some people to then be able to flip the switch and be able to take that time for them and that money for them and think about themselves.
17: So when it comes back to what it comes back to is really having an income plan, knowing where you are, what you do have available to spend on that trip to Europe, for example, or whatever. You want to take the family to Hawaii for a week. Well, that's not cheap. You've got to have a strategy involved in that. And Cody Rose and the team can walk you through your situation so that maybe you're a little bit more willing, or maybe not this year. Maybe next year you should do that. Everybody's situation is unique here. But to talk with Cody Rose and the team at Terra Firma Financial Advisory, 800-450-1033, 800-450-1033. 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So to me, it's a great opportunity for you to get some clarity into your retirement picture that maybe you are unclear of a few things. This is an opportunity to get some clarity. 800-450-1033. You know, I think back to, because at Terra Firma Financial Advisor, you can help people in the market, right, with their investments. You can help people with life insurance and annuities. So you help people in the gamut of the assets or the tools we can use for retirement. But going back to the investment part, when we get into retirement, I think a lot of people are like, man, okay, well, now this money has got to last me for 20 or 30 years. I don't think I can gamble it in the market. So maybe I should pull out and be more safe and protected. But at the end of the day, inflation is going to cost us more. So maybe you still need to be invested and having a portion of your money growing. And that seems to me to be kind of the same scenario. Boy, is it growth versus protection, as it is when you're talking about, oh, I need to protect my savings. Oh, but can we actually enjoy retirement? It's kind of the same quandary, it seems to me. Do you buy that?
1: It is. It's very similar. When it comes to, there is a risk with like waiting for too long to spend your money, right? Like, I have some clients that say, oh, I want to spend money now because, I'm not even going to live into my 80s. Like, I want to enjoy my life now. I want to retire now. And I want to spend my time and my money now because I don't think I'll be doing that in my later years. But that's a big danger of waiting until maybe your health won't cooperate later in life, So there is lots of things that you can plan for, and there's lots of things you can't plan for, right? Like, the same thing that helped build your wealth is the same thing that makes it hard for you to spend your wealth, right? Because, wealth isn't built overnight, and it's those kind of saving techniques that have come second nature. But, we want you to live your life and live it well. That's why when we come up with an expense line item number for your monthly expenses, even when my clients do an expense calculation and give me a number, I usually buff it up a little bit and make it a little bit bigger and healthier because I want to maintain their lifestyle. I don't want them to like be squashed in their lifestyle in retirement. I want to plan for a little extra padding in their expenses there, and then they can really enjoy their life.
17: When you walk them through that retirement readiness review, I would think when they have a plan, do you find that it changes the way someone feels about their retirement spending?
1: Absolutely. When you have an actual plan for retirement, not just an account that's called a retirement plan, like a 401k, but an actual plan for retirement about where your income is going to come in, what your expenses are, and how they're going to be met without a shortfall, it brings an enormous amount of peace of mind to my clients. So I consider myself an educator, and I love to promote financial literacy. And we travel all over to do different talks and to speak with people. I also spend the time with my individual client families, educating them on their portfolios and the different tools and instruments they have inside of their portfolios and what might be options. I take the time to teach, right? At the end of the day, it's really incredibly important that I educate my clients, but the best thing I can do for them besides educate them is give them peace of mind. What a great gift to give to my clients, building peace of mind by having a proper plan.
17: Now, can Cody Rose and team at Terra Firma give everybody the peace of mind that, hey, you've got plenty? No, can't do that. But when you put a plan in place, that's when spending starts to feel like a choice. It's not a risk anymore because you know where you are. That's an opportunity you have to talk with Cody Rose and team at 800-450-1033. And you were talking earlier about it, that there is a risk in a way when people wait too long to spend their money. And you've seen it, I'm sure, where somebody says, look, we're going to take this trip to Italy, but we're going to do it. We're not quite ready yet. We need to wait a little bit longer. And then all of a sudden, one spouse gets sick and they can't go. You've probably had people had to cancel trips because of health. But boy, there's no guarantee by waiting, is there?
1: There's no guarantee. These are the things that we can't predict. These are the things that we can't change. Waiting makes it a lot more of a variable. If you're doing it now, then you're getting it done, right? You're enjoying your life. You're enjoying that trip that you've always wanted to go to Italy with your sister, whatever it is, right? So like, go and do it, plan it. And if it fits into your lifestyle, go enjoy it.
17: So at the end of the day, your money is going to go to taxes. It's going to go to your kids. It's going to go to your favorite charity. Or it's going to go for you to enjoy your retirement. Those really are the four choices. We know that if you have IRAs and 401ks on the traditional side, you still owe taxes on that money that you will certainly find out about when you hit the age of 73 for those born in 1959 earlier, or you hit the age of 75 for those born in 1960 or later, where the IRS says, hey, we've let you build up your wealth. Now we want our tax money back. So there's so many moving parts here. That's why it's so important, I think, to walk through the retirement readiness review with Cody Rose and the team at Terra Firma. Income, right? Where's it going to come from? How much do we need? Investments. Are we taking too much risk, not enough risk, or maybe the right amount of risk for our situation? I don't know. That's where she comes in to help you figure that out. Taxes. Holy cow. My grandparents retired in the 70s. They didn't have IRAs and 401ks. They had pensions and Social Security. Theirs was a much simpler time. Their taxes weren't going to be going up in retirement like a lot of us in today's retirement world will be going up when we hit that RMD age. Then you think of healthcare. Boy, you're going to need long-term care. 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We don't know. 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Then, of course, legacy planning. 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
17: 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No cost to chat with the team. They're here to help if they can. All right, we're going to have a little fun in this segment. These are kind of fun to do. It kind of helps us get to know Cody Rose a little bit better. And they're kind of fun. You're really an outgoing person. So my guess is you probably do have a go-to karaoke song.
1: Oh, I do. Yeah. It's Salt and Pepper. Shoop.
17: Shoop.
1: Yeah. You know that one?
17: I do know that one. Yes.
1: Shoop. Yeah. It's a good one.
17: I like that.
1: I know all the words. It's pretty crazy.
17: Salt and Pepper.
1: Sometimes I let my husband do one of the verses.
17: That's a good song. It's a catchy tune too. So it'd be good for a karaoke song. Yeah.
1: It's a good throwback.
17: Yeah. I like that. What's the best vacation you've ever been on? Now, that could be with Johnny and the kids, or it could be with Skip and your mom. I don't know.
1: Actually, I think it's all of the above. I think it was the trip we did to Banff last summer in Alberta, Canada. It was my husband and my two kids and my parents. We were all there. It was actually an AE trip. It wasn't just a vacation. We had some work sprinkled in there as well. But it was absolutely stunning, gorgeous, beautiful. I mean, Lake Louise is you close your eyes and think about it, and you just feel like you're in heaven. It's so incredibly beautiful. The mountains are incredibly vast. I lived in Tahoe for like 15 years, and like Tahoe is crystal clear lake and alpine, but this is like Tahoe on steroids. Banff was an incredibly beautiful trip, and my family had so much fun because it was like, we went bike riding. We did so many outdoor things. We went hiking. My husband and I did this hike on the side of a mountain where we were roped into it to be able to climb up like a mountaineering type excursion. And it was amazing. We just climbed all day and we were just on the top of the world, like in the clouds. we were in a higher elevation than the mountain goats were. And we're like, wow, we're really high up here.
17: Banff National Park is Canada's first national park, established in 1885 as Rocky Mountains Park. So it is a beautiful area.
1: It's Canadian Rocky Mountains. Yeah, it's connected.
17: Yeah. So what are the mountains around Tahoe? Because the Rockies are more Colorado is what I think.
1: Yeah, they're the Sierras.
17: Sierras or Tahoe? Okay.
1: Yep.
17: All right, Banff, I saw the pictures from your trip and they looked amazing.
1: You're in Nevada Mountains.
17: Looked amazing. You know, I played minor league baseball back in 1977 in Lethbridge, Alberta. And I had family come up to watch me play. It was the minor leagues for the Dodgers. And I had some family and friends come up. And then they went to Banff and went fishing and stuff. And I never have been to Banff. I don't know how far it is from... Lethbridge is close to the border of Montana, I think. Or Idaho. I don't know. We played in both
1: states. It's actually stunning. You have to go back. They have some amazing golf there, too.
17: Oh, yeah. Yeah.
1: When we were there, we stayed in this old castle that was like the first hotel that was built in the area to try to draw tourism to the gorgeous mountain ranges and rivers and stuff, the lakes and stuff. And it was just out of this world. It was just so, so stunning, gorgeous, beautiful.
17: So you might have answered the next question, or you might not have. Would you rather vacation in the mountains or at the beach?
1: That's so hard because my family's so outdoorsy. And if it's the beach and there's a good like wave set, like if there's surf nearby, then maybe the beach. My husband's
17: but you grew
1: a
17: up skiing. You grew up skiing. Yeah. And he's a, what is he? The snowboarder. Yeah.
1: Yeah. He's also a surfer. He grew up in San Francisco. And so he's a big surfer. I am an aspiring surfer. I don't know that I could call myself a surfer today. I've not done it enough, but I would really love to be a surfer. So I'm going to work towards that. We do wake surf behind our boat on the river here in New Hampshire. But I've been busy raising kids the last couple years. So I'm still just call myself an aspiring surfer. But we love the mountains too. Like that trip that we did in Banff, we loved because there was just so much outdoorsy stuff that we could do with the family. And it was amazing.
17: Yeah. So you're skiing, you're snow skiing. What's your favorite thing? I mean, are you going to be the cross country type skier? Are you the downhill? Are you the jumper? Are you the jumper?
1: No, I didn't. My brother, I was a ski racer growing up.
17: There you go.
1: And so I'm definitely a downhill skier. I like all sorts of different terrain, but I'm not that into moguls. My brother did freestyle. He quit racing for a couple of years and did freestyle instead, where you do like bumps and jumps.
17: That's
1: but I was never really
17: knees.
1: An aerial
17: knee,
1: or jump
17: knee surgery
1: kind of
17: after those.
1: Yeah, I've already had a couple knee surgeries. I'm not into moguls. I can do moguls just fine, but I just love skiing in general. So we're trying to figure out what pass to get this year.
17: There you go. Hey, we're glad you're with us today for the Financial Game Plan. And we're not really on the Financial Game Plan right now. We're having fun with Cody Rose Kelly. We're finding out more about her. But if you have questions about where you are on that road to retirement, you can always call 800-450-1033, 800-450-1033. So we know you do travel a lot for work with your family and so forth and so on. So what is one thing you would never travel without?
1: Oh my gosh, this is funny. But I have this little... not a travel pillow that's like the little donut or the little crescent shaped one. Those don't work for me. I think my neck's too long. But I have this pillow for the airplane that straps onto the back of the headrest and has a little attached eye mask to it. And I love that thing. I can actually like get a little nap in on a plane. You don't sleep as well because the seats don't go back. On some planes, the seats only go back like 2 inches, but that'll actually help you get a little shut eye. The funny part about it is it also comes with a chin strap, so you're not slack-jawed drooling on the person next to you.
17: I like it.
1: But I don't care. If I'm going to sleep, I'm going to sleep. I don't always use the chin strap, but I do think it's a really funny part of it. But I'm like, I'm never going to see any of these people again. I don't care.
17: That's a good effort.
1: If it works, it works, man.
17: Yeah, a pillow with a mask. I like it. And a chin strap if you need it. So that's a good one.
1: Yeah, if you need it.
17: Favorite movie of all time?
1: The Princess Bride.
17: Was that Anne Hathaway?
1: No, there's not very many household names in that one. Isn't like Andre the Giant in it? You might have to cut
17: might
1: that.
17: Might be, yeah. I think I've seen it.
1: It's an absolute classic. Absolutely hilarious. It's a great movie. Kids can watch it. It's a great one. It's a classic. What's your favorite movie?
17: Boy, I don't know. You know, Tin Cup was one of my favorites. I like Tin Cup. But I probably have the greatest Christmas movie of all time, Die Hard.
1: Oh my God, I thought you were going to say The Christmas Story.
17: The Wonderful Life or whatever.
1: Yeah.
17: Exactly.
1: Die Hard is a great movie. I have no qualms with that. It was an unexpected favorite for you, but it's a great movie.
17: There's some great lines in there. Bruce Willis. It was really fun. Nickname growing up, and I know, what is it? Cody Rose, but you go by Coco sometimes, I guess.
1: So
17: what,
1: I do.
17: Is that
1: your
17: nickname?
1: You know me and you love me, you call me Coco. So it's not just a nickname. It's a pretty well-known one still. But yeah, that started when I was a kid. My dad would even call me Kokomo. My dad has like 4,000 nicknames for me.
17: Yeah,
1: Coco, Coconut, Kokomo, Kokomoko. Like it keeps going and going. Cody Rosie, Baby Kittens. And when I first started working with my dad in the firm many moons ago, I'd be in the office and he'd like refer to me in front of clients, like in a meeting, as like with one of my little nicknames. And I'd be like, Dad, no one's going to be able to take me seriously if you're calling me Cody Rosie Baby Kittens in a client meeting. Like, come on.
17: That's a good one though. I like that. Skip. Don't worry. Skip just going to go. That's what he's going to do. Favorite comfort food.
1: That's so hard. I don't know.
17: It's hard. That's a hard question.
1: Yeah. I love food. It's like, I have to pick one.
17: Pick one from the East Coast and then one from the West Coast. See if they're different.
1: Okay. Yeah, I guess they are actually, now that you say that. Instead of just picking one food item, I think I'll pick cuisine.
17: Okay.
1: Because I think that makes sense.
17: Okay.
1: In California, it would definitely be Mexican food. Okay. There's some really good Mexican food in California. We do have some good stuff here, but it's a little bit fewer and far between here in New England. But in New England, I love seafood. You can't mess with it. So the haddock here is phenomenal. Lobster, obviously, crab is one of my favorites, but okay. I love the seafood here in New England.
17: That makes sense. I like that. Mexican food in California and the East Coast, do a little seafood that is super fresh. You can't beat that. All right, final thing in our get to know Cody Rose Kelly a little bit better. What is one thing on your bucket list you haven't done yet? Now, remember, you have, what, a 7-year-old daughter, 7-year-old boy, and 2-year-old daughter. So what's one thing on your bucket list, though, you haven't done yet?
1: I think it goes back to me being an aspiring surfer. I want to be a surfer someday. We do have a little bit of a surf break here in New Hampshire, believe it or not. It doesn't come up very often, but when there is some swells out there, it's really good. So we actually surf more in New Hampshire than we ever did when we lived in Tahoe, because we're a little bit removed from the coast there. But I would really love to be able to call myself a surfer instead of an aspiring surfer.
17: So do you think you like surfing on the water better than skiing on the snow?
1: Ooh, that's a tough one. I love the challenge of getting beyond the break when you're surfing. Sometimes it feels really, if the swell's really up, it feels like you can't get beyond the crashing waves. But when you do, you get out there, your arms are like numb and dead. But you've actually accomplished it, right? Like you might be spitting out some salt water, but you got beyond the break and now you get to go surf. I love that. That's why I jokingly call myself an aspiring surfer. But I love skiing and I'm way more graceful on skis than I am like walking around. So you can't take skiing away from me. I don't think I could choose.
17: Yeah, I like that. That's a good answer. I'd like that answer. All right. So back to retirement planning, right? Do you have enough? 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
17: 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Now, we're going to finish with a mailbag. These are always kind of fun, but I always do this at the start is that first question, for example, is from Carol in Hampton. Cody Rose is going to know how old you are because that's in your question, but she doesn't know a lot of other scenarios. And that's one of the challenges when we do the mailbag is Cody Rose doesn't have all the information she would need. So if you were having a conversation with her, she would ask you follow-up questions and dig a little bit deeper. That's not the case here on this radio program. So she's going to ballpark the answers for you. But if you really want an answer to some of these types of questions, just call the team. There's no cost. 800-450-1033, 800-450-1033. All right, Cody Rose, you ready for some questions?
1: Let's do it.
17: Carol in Hampton says, Cody Rose, I turn 65 next year, but I'm still working and covered by my employer's health plan. How do I know whether I should sign up for Medicare or if waiting could lead to penalties later? I had that same scenario, Carol, a couple of years ago. I signed up for Part A. I did not sign up for Part B and D because my insurance, and we have over 1,000 employees, so I know I got credible insurance. So I'm good, and it saved me $100 by staying on the company than going to Medicare. So when I retire, I'm going to have to sign up for all of it. But that's a really good question. I think Medicare could get confusing for a lot of people.
1: Oh, yes. Medicare is very convoluted. I call it alphabet soup. I feel like it's made to be confusing in some ways because you got Part A, Part B, Part C, Part D, and then they name all the plans after the alphabet as well. So there's like Plan G, Plan H. So it's alphabet soup over there. That's a very good question, very common question. I get that all the time. The truth is you don't even have to sign up for Part A. If you have what's called creditable coverage, like Mark was talking about with his plan at his current company, you don't actually need to sign up for Part A or B. You can start up for Part A. It'll give you a different enrollment date on your Medicare card than when you sign up for Part B after you retire, which is not a big deal. But there's actually really not a lot of reason to sign up for Part A. And there are sometimes there's reasons why you shouldn't. Like if you have an HSA at work, you'd then be ineligible for the HSA in most cases if you signed up for Part A. So just know what your coverage is, what your circumstances are. For the most part, you just don't need to sign up for it until you're going to retire.
17: And I did just because Part A is free.
1: Right.
17: I thought there's a chance I could miss doing what I'm supposed to do. And Part A is free, but it's just extra hospital coverage. So
1: technically it's called premium free, but it's not. They're like very specific about how they word that. They don't call it free because
17: they don't. Because that's.
1: Yeah. I shouldn't say we should probably be careful about that, honestly.
17: Yes. Well, you don't pay for it. How about that? You don't really pay for it, though.
1: No, you don't. But they don't call it free. They just call it premium free.
17: Nothing's free in life, Cody Rose.
1: When I did Medicare stuff, they won't let you say that it's free. You can't use that verbiage.
17: So, Carol, here's the deal. If you got questions, you can always talk with Cody Rose and the team at Terra Firma, because Medicare, Social Security, all those government programs can get really kind of convoluted in there. And it's not just like Social Security, for example, it's not just look at Social Security in a vacuum. Look at it, how it affects maybe your spouse and all those kind of things. There's a lot of moving parts when it comes to these government programs. 800-450-1033 is the number if you have questions about either. 800-450-1033. Next question comes from Paul in Concord. Cody Rose, both of my parents lived into their 90s. How do I build a retirement income plan that gives me confidence that my money will last without feeling like I have to hold back on everything today?
1: Well, obviously you have longevity on your side, so you want to make sure that we're planning for that accordingly. Depending on how old you are when you retire, you might have to be looking at 2-3 decades of income planning. So making sure that we can stretch your portfolio to meet your needs into your later years, and so that you're not going to run out of money if you do live longer than even, say, your parents, is knowing that you have a plan set in place is definitely going to build that peace of mind for you. So
17: don't you think that's really the crux of what you do? Is
1: I was going to say, if you have any questions, we literally specialize in retirement planning and income planning here at Terra Firma. So if you have any questions, get on my calendar and we can walk through it.
17: Because at the end of the day, Paul, I think that's the crux of what they do at Terra Firma, is help you build a retirement income plan that's going to give you confidence that your money's going to last if they can. And then you're going to know where you are to take that trip, get that car, to not take that trip, to not get that car. You're at least going to know where you are. That's really the idea, is having a plan. And one thing that I will say, Cody Rose, when you sit down and let's say Paul came in and you built out, you walked him through the retirement readiness review and covered income, investment, taxes, healthcare, legacy planning, Social Security, Medicare, all that. But at the end of the day, things are going to happen where once you get that plan, it's not like if Paul came in this week and you gave him a plan and said, okay, well, you know, good luck to you. Hope it all works out. That is not how this works, because the plan is really a living, breathing document that has to adjust with things that are happening to your clients, right?
1: Precisely. So this is a living, breathing thing, right? And we're not going to just set it and forget it. That's why we meet on an annual basis every year to make sure that our clients, what's changed, what's new, like, do we have any health concerns? Like, what are we planning for the future? Any big ticket items that we need to facilitate and do deferred maintenance for? What's going on? So we continue to strengthen our plan year after year.
17: Yeah. So Paul, the easy thing to do is just call Cody Rose and the team. Come in and sit down. There's no obligation whatsoever, but it's an opportunity for you to get a little bit more clarity into your situation. 800-450-1033, 800-450-1033. Next question comes from Carol in Dover. Cody Rose, my husband and I are not fully on the same page about when we want to retire or what retirement should look like. That might be fairly common. Do we need to have all of that figured out before we come in and meet with you?
1: Good question. You're right, Mark. This is actually very common. I sit down with families. We call it financial therapy. but truthfully, there's no shame in any of that. We're not here to judge, and we're here to help. So this is very common. I walk through this with clients and client families all the time. You do not have to have this all figured out I'm here to help you figure all this out. And in our financial software, which I'm going to put together with your specific portfolio pieces in it, we can even use it as a whiteboard and put in different scenarios like, hey, retire at 65 versus retire at full retirement age or retire at 70. We can show you the scenario and what it looks like played out with those different options. And it can help glean a better idea for you on how you want to play this out for retirement.
17: I like that. Because you have to be in the same ballpark with your spouse, I think. But you don't have to take every trip together. But some will. Some will just go, hey, we want an RV and we're going to go to all the state parks in the United States. Well, great.
1: I have clients who've done it. Yep.
17: Yeah. And then others that go, you know what? I'm going to go on a golf trip with my buddies. She's going to go to Paris because she's always dreamed of going to France. I don't want to go. So you kind of do your own thing to a degree. So all of those things can work. But the idea is kind of getting it all in the same ballpark anyway. 800-450-1033, 800-450-1033. All right. Final question. This one comes from Roger in Hampstead. Cody Rose, I expect to sell my small business in the next couple of years. What should I be thinking about now if I want to turn those proceeds into reliable income for my retirement without making costly mistakes along the way?
1: That's a really great question. There's a lot that goes into this. You know, depending on how much your small business is worth and if you're selling real estate with it, you definitely want to think, some of the things you definitely want to think about in advance are the tax implications of selling your business or real estate that might be involved with the business, and planning ahead of time can really help you. Sometimes when people are selling a small business to a new business owner, they even make a different payment plan with it. So they might pay them all out instead of in one lump sum for the new business owner that might not have that sum. Sometimes it's split out into a multi-year plan of how they're going to repay you. So there's different ways to do it. And you definitely want to talk to not only your tax preparer and CPA, but you also want to talk to a financial advisor about coming up with a plan on tax mitigation and what you're going to do with those proceeds so that they're invested.

0: 43. Cody Rose, always a pleasure. Enjoy the rest of the weekend. We'll do it again next week.
1: Thanks so much. I hope you have a great, great weekend.
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4: 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Our firm is not affiliated with or endorsed by the U.S. government or any governmental agency. 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
7: Is the war widening? I'm Pam Puso, Fox News. Saudi Arabia has shut down a major oil pipeline after an attack from Iranian-backed Houthi rebels. Fox's Trey Yingst has the latest on the conflict from the USS George Washington aircraft carrier.
8: A U.S. Navy Osprey soars through the skies over the Gulf of Oman, headed toward the CENTCOM area of operation.
9: Last weekend, the aircraft carrier came under Iranian missile attack, the first of three attacks on U.S.

0: Welcome back to the Ramsey Show in the Fair Winds Credit Union Studio. I'm Dave Ramsey. Stephen is in Columbus, Ohio. Hi, Stephen. How are you?
1: Hey, thanks for taking my call. Appreciate it.
0: Sure. What's up?
1: Well, me and my wife we just turned 47 this year and just now started retiring. And my job offered a 401k, or a Roth 401k. So I enrolled in it, and they're taking 940 out of my check. I'm going to max it out every year. And then I got an account set up with Fidelity, Roth IRA there. So we'll max it out. But everything I've been seeing is saying I'm just too late, and I don't know if I should just put it in the bank. And
0: I'm sorry, you're too late. Bank.
2: Too old? Is that what they're telling you, Stephen?
1: Yeah, too old. Yeah.
0: Who told you you're too old?
1: Well, a lot of things I see on the internet and looking up that it won't accumulate in time.
0: Everything on the internet is true. Abraham Lincoln said that.
1: You're right about that.
0: That's just, you know, anytime you got that, that's just hogwash, man. So, okay, so you're 47. Let's just play with it a second. And you said you're putting in $900 at work, or $1,000 a month at work, right?
1: No. I get paid biweekly.
0: Oh, okay. You're putting in $2,000 a month.
1: Yes, I'm maxing out.
0: Okay. Are they matching? Are they matching also?
1: They don't do a match. They do if they do a profit a year, they'll throw some in.
0: Okay, but right now we're at $2,000 a month, and then you're putting how much in your Roth IRA individually?
1: I'm maxing out.
2: Okay. So $7,500 a year.
1: Yes.
0: Okay.
1: Yes.
2: Each, right. Though, your spouse has one too, 14. So that's an extra $1,000 bucks.
0: Yeah. Or $1,200. Okay. So that's going to be $3,200, right?
1: Yeah. Yes.
2: 30, a month.
0: Goodness gracious, you're doing well, man. That's awesome. And so let's see. At 67, you'd have $2.7 million. Yeah, I think you're too late. I don't think you're going to make it.
1: Oh, I don't think I will be now.
0: Wow. Okay, so you can go to RamseySolutions.com and use our investment calculator. That's what I just used. I've got it on my little phone thing here, and it came up $2.7 million. Okay, and if I'm half wrong, you're still okay. Right?
1: That's great, because me and my wife struggled for so long, and I just don't want to continue. I just got a great promotion in my job, and I just want to...
2: Yep.
1: Well, the
0: thing I want you to learn to do is to calculate these things out for yourself and let the math tell you what the facts are, not the internet.
1: That's right. You're right.
0: And let's make sure that you're invested in good growth stock mutual funds. You're not in bonds. You're not in money markets. You're not in cash.
1: No.
0: You're in good growth stock mutual funds. And the four types we talk about, look for them in your 401k and talk to your SmartVestor Pro or whoever's helping you with your Roth IRAs. Make sure that they're in that. They're not just in the bank. But don't let the hope stealers that are out there, and there's people that their full-time job is to steal people's hope. And they run out these bogus theories of things, the way things are going to be, and you don't do this, you don't do that, and you're not going to have enough with after inflation adjusted and all that. And the bottom line is, dude, you're going to be a multimillionaire if you never get a raise in 20 years and just only keep putting in this amount. And, dude, if you don't get a raise for 20 years, you're a loser, really. You get a raise, you're going to get raises. So this is going to be even more than that. I'm going to say you're going to have about $4 million if you stay with this and you stay in good growth stock mutual funds.
2: And you just, it's the consistency, Stephen. Now, if you were 27, obviously, would that be better mathematically? Sure.
0: Ooh, yes.
2: Absolutely. But it's never too late.
0: Never let someone tell you that it's too late and cause you to do nothing. Because if you do nothing, you're guaranteeing it's too late. That's the irony of that stupid advice that's out there. Well, it's just too late, so what are you going to do? I'm going to put it in the bank. I'm just going to eat dog food. I mean, what in the world?
2: Ramen noodles.
0: This is serious, you know? So, yeah. Yeah, and just make sure you're in good growth stock mutual funds as you go along. That's the trick. Dan is with us in Raleigh, North Carolina. Hi, Dan. How are you?
3: I'm very well. Thank you, Dave. And thanks for having me on your call.
0: Sure.
3: I had a question. So my wife and I are working this together. I just retired this year. I turned 70 as well. My question is, we have $1.5 million in our IRA, and we pull in $12,000 a month after taxes in our retirement. The question I have is, should I start pulling out from my IRA, rolling it into our Roth IRA, the tax-free one, and keep those distributions so I stay in the 22% bracket, or should I bump up to the 24% bracket and pull out a little over $200,000 each year?
0: Okay. Yeah, you're going to run into RMDs, you know that, required minimum distributions of 73. Whatever's remaining at 73 in that traditional, you're going to have to begin drawing down on it, even though you don't need to because you have enough monthly income to live on, right?
3: Yes, sir.
2: Yeah. Is that why you're wanting to roll it over to the Roth mainly, Dan?
3: Yeah, I want to pull it out and put it into the Roth. You know, I don't know if it's wiser to pull it out up front earlier and start making more money on the tax-free side, or just leave it in the IRA and just let it roll and start pulling out the minimum.
0: Well, the thing is, the tax bracket thing becomes tricky, and you actually can sit down with somebody and try to map it out. But I would get it done sooner rather than later, because the problem is the 1.5 continues to grow. In other words, while you pull out 200, it probably grew another 200.
3: Right, and we've balanced it between the four categories that you talk about.
0: Yeah, but I mean, if it's growing at 12% or so, it's going to grow another 200 pretty quick here. So you're never going to get ahead of it in licks of 200. You're going to have to do more than that, and that is going to push you up a bracket. So the thing is this: if you just kind of do some math this way, it helps me remember how to do it. It'll double. If it's at 10% growth rate, it'll double about every 7 years. And so 1.5 in 7 years is going to be 3, and 7 more years is going to be 6. And every one of those dollars you haven't moved to Roth are going to be taxable. So now you got $6 million worth of taxes because you're trying to avoid bracket creep. Taxes on $6 million because you're trying to avoid bracket creep instead of taxes on 1.5. So I'm going to move the bulk of it. I'm going to move it pretty quickly. I'm tempted to do it all at once. I'm not sure that the math works on that, just sitting here doing it in my head. But I'm probably going to do it in no longer than 3 years. I'm going to do a half million.
2: Because the taxes on that.
0: You're going to pay the taxes, but you're going to pay taxes on $6 million if you don't.
2: Rather not, yeah.
0: Someday you're going to pay the taxes, and you're going to pay taxes on more and more and more every year that you don't move it. That's the downside.
2: Yeah.
0: You can't get ahead of this creeping it. And so you've got to chunk it to get there, and if you've got the money to pay the taxes somewhere, then I'm going to do it.

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5: Next. Hey, Alfie, what can I get for you?
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5: 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Mainly working here. You?
6: Me? 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Ooh, could I get oat milk with that latte, please?
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7: Hi, Dave and Rachel. 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
1: Yeah.
7: Local governments have created workforce housing programs for
1: absolutely purchase. Most of the ski resorts have, yeah.
7: Yeah, so you must live and work locally. You cannot own any other real estate, and appreciation is capped at 2 to 3% per year.
1: Mm-hmm.
7: We currently own a market rate, two-bedroom condo worth about $750,000.
1: Mm-hmm.
7: We could move laterally or even down in value into, say, a four-bedroom workforce home. What's your opinion?
1: Would not do that. No.
7: No.
1: Okay. The reason for owning real estate is the appreciation. The purpose of the workforce housing is to try to keep a workforce that can work the ski resort. And you can afford to live there because we're dealing with $10 million houses everywhere, right? And so, and condos that are $3 million and everything else. And
5: or
1: so,
5: $750.
1: It's hard to be a bartender and live there unless you have workforce housing. And so most of the ski resorts have done that. But that doesn't mean that you purchasing something that's appreciation capped is good for you. It's just a way to get people to work the mountain. That's the reason they're doing it. And so I don't know that. You're past that. You are now a condo owner that's going up in value. My guess is your family's growing and the two-bedroom condo's getting tight.
7: Yeah, golden retriever would like a yard.
1: That's the family growing. Okay. Well, the golden's a great dog, so I'm with you, brother.
7: As well.
1: Yeah. All right. Yeah. I would like for the golden to have a dog too, but I don't want to lose 700 grand for that. And that's what you're going to, the increase in value. So how long have you owned the condo?
7: 3 years on this one.
1: Okay. On this one. You lived in the area, though, for a while?
7: Yeah, this is the second property I've owned.
1: Okay. All right.
5: Are you there full time? Is that your primary residence?
7: Correct.
1: Yeah. So my reason for my question is still easy, it's easy for you to answer. Think about all those years ago when you bought the first one versus what prices are now. And that's why I'm telling you not to do an appreciation capped workforce housing deal.
7: Understood. And I'm a real estate agent up here. So that has always been my inclination is that it's, you know, kind of project housing, but,
1: it isn't, but
7: the temptation is real.
1: It's a government subsidized thing to create a labor supply that is needed, and that's not invalid because it's
5: but it's not where I'd put my primary residence.
1: I don't want to bet my future on that.
5: Yeah.
1: If you're a bartender and you're single and you need to instead of driving in from Denver every day, which is impossible, that's why they did this so to cover that and not for you. So no, I would never take. I would never step out of the free market that is working into a subsidized market that is capped.
5: Mm-hmm.
1: That's bottom line.
5: And it's just an expensive place, as you know, Tucker, to live. Woo, so
1: man,
5: that's
1: it's beautiful, too.
5: Mm-hmm.
1: Absolutely gorgeous. All right, Jason's in Pensacola. Hi, Jason. How are you?
8: Hi, guys. How you doing?
1: Better than we deserve. What's up?
8: So my fiance and I are trying to work through baby step two. And we've got about $60,000 in personal loans and credit card debt. And we've got $90,000 still left on the mortgage. Net take home pay is about 130 grand a year. And we are really committed to getting rid of this debt. But we really want to get married at about this time next year. So I was wondering if you had any general advice about how to save for the wedding and pay off as much debt as we can.
5: Yeah, well, first, Jason, I would keep the debt and the income separate. So I'm just curious, the $60,000, is it pretty much 30-30 or what makes up the $60,000?
8: The majority of it is mine.
5: Okay.
8: About $5,000 is hers.
5: Okay. And then how much is she making a year?
8: She's netting, well, her gross pay is about $50,000 a year without overtime.
5: Okay.
1: And yours is $80,000.
8: That's correct.
1: Yeah.
5: Mm-hmm.
1: Okay.
5: Yeah. So
0: I mean, first and foremost, Jason, I really would. I would not be paying on hers. I wouldn't have her paying on yours. I think you guys functioning still as two single people during the debt payoff process.
1: Did you both sign on this house?
8: No, sir, we didn't.
0: Whose name is it under?
8: It's under my name. I actually purchased the home before we met.
0: Okay. So I would keep everything on your side.
1: So she makes 50 grand, has no debt, and you're deeply in debt.
0: Excuse me. Yes.
1: Right?
0: Yeah.
8: There is a small caveat to the debt. $30,000 of that debt is currently being paid off by a student loan payment for the National Guard.
0: Okay. When will that be completed?
8: That'll be completed in about 4 years.
0: Okay. While you're in the National Guard, so it'll take the 4 years of service.
8: Yes, ma'am. They make one lump sum payment on the anniversary day every year by enlistment.
0: Okay. I'd probably still make it a goal. I don't know. I think I'd want to be done with it so that you have the ability to make decisions if something changes in your life. So the question you asked, though, was how do we save for a wedding while on baby step two? So I would figure out, okay, what is probably, you guys have debt, all of this other stuff is happening. So I would say, what's the least wedding we can have that we would be okay with, right? And so you kind of look out to say, we're probably not going to go and have a $50,000 wedding, right? So what does the feel look like? Do we want venue, church? Like, I would really look and kind of map out, here would be my reasonable, quote-unquote, dream wedding. And this is me if I'm her. And then we back out the pricing and say, okay, here's probably what this is going to cost. And you're going to see the price and probably be like, okay, it's probably not what we can afford, because that means we're going to have to save X amount every single month until the wedding. But we still have other goals. We're still wanting to put some towards the debt. And so I would start to really paint this picture of what do we want this wedding to look like. And then once you have that realistic number of what you're shooting for to say, okay, then how much do we have to put aside each month to save for that wedding, in junction with, though, having, you know, a goal to get this debt paid off, right? To be putting money towards the debt. So it's kind of like a two for one, but it's going to be a check of expectations on what type of wedding you all will have and at the rate at which you can save. Does that make sense?
8: Yes, it does. And I appreciate that.
1: So yeah. Jason, the language you used tells me that you've combined everything, you're living together, everything but a marriage.
8: Yes,
0: Dave's going to tell you to get married this weekend.
1: Yep.
8: Get
1: married this weekend and then live your life for a year and have a celebration in a year. Because you're fooling no one, not even yourselves. No one's fooled. You know, I mean, what is the deal here? You're already acting like it, so just be it. I would get a pastor and get married this weekend if I were you. And then I would have a celebration a year from now and pay off as much debt as I can while budgeting for the celebration that looks a lot like a wedding.

0: Amy is in Austin, Texas. Hi, Amy. How are you?
1: Hi. I'm doing well. How are you?
0: Better than I deserve. What's up?
1: Hey there. I am calling to see what I need to disclose to my boyfriend. We've been together a little over a year. We have very different backgrounds and situations when it comes to employment, income, savings, all of the things. And we're looking and discussing merging homes, getting married, things of that nature. Just kind of trying to figure out what to disclose and when without giving all my cards away too early in the game, if you will, and just kind of where to go from here.
2: So are you more successful financially than him, than he is?
1: Yes.
2: Okay.
1: Yes.
2: By how much do you think?
1: Substantial. To put it out there, yeah. I recent divorce, walked away with over $1 million, cash, and home paid for, car paid for. He's working two jobs, has two small kids, barely any savings. The house is fully paid for in cash by me with my name on it solely. Just trying to figure out.
2: That he lives in, the boyfriend?
1: No, not yet.
2: Oh. But.
1: We're getting there. Mm-hmm.
2: Oh, but the house you're currently living in is what you're saying.
1: Mm-hmm. Correct.
2: Yeah. Yeah.
0: Okay.
2: When did you get divorced?
1: About over a year ago now.
2: Over a year. How long have you guys been dating?
1: It's funny you ask. Probably just shy of a year.
2: Okay.
0: So in general, the rule would be, a relationship rule would be, if you're going to share your life with someone, before you agree to do that, they should know who you are.
1: Correct.
0: 100%. And if you're uncomfortable them knowing who you are, you're not ready to spend your life with them.
1: That's fair. I think I'm just more hesitant how to do this in a smart way, I guess. Mm-hmm. I don't want to overwhelm him. I will tell you, in a very privileged situation where I'm a single mom, two kids, I'm not working. I have an income, a very substantial income as a equalization payment for divorce.
0: Mm-hmm. And how much do you get coming in?
1: I get $10,000 a month.
0: And how much do you think he has coming in?
1: Probably $4,000.
0: With two jobs? Okay.
1: Yes.
0: All right. Okay. I don't think that's that far out of kilter, but what's out of kilter is that you haven't... You got two things going on. Number one, you're a human and you got your heart trampled on and it ended a year ago. And so to jump back into the trust game is hard when you're wounded. And that would be normal, right? I mean, you should be a little bit standoffish after going through
2: with
0: a divorce that's as fresh, right? That would be normal. You'd be weird if you're like, oh, yeah, it's all okay now. No, I mean, that's denial, right? So, I mean, your heart has had some healing to do. The scars of the process you all went through there has some healing to do to be able to fully engage and trust someone else. And so some good pre-marriage counseling is in order for sure. And I personally think it would be a huge mistake to live with someone, especially in this situation, before you're married. Because it involves your paid-for house and your income that's two and a half times of his, and you don't work.
1: Right.
0: And so I think that's going to get weird fast as a shacked-up boyfriend thing. So I would just stand off and say, we're going to continue our lives separate until we are actually married, and we're going to enter disclosing this through a pre-marriage counseling process. Mm-hmm. Gradually and gently, and then a prenup is in order in this situation.
1: Okay.
0: Because it's substantially, we don't recommend prenups most of the time, but where there's a substantial difference between the two.
2: And with kids involved, second marriages. I mean, it's just, yeah.
0: Yeah, and your alimony or support payments are not based on you not remarrying, right?
1: Correct. It's more of an equalization payment as he wanted the investment accounts and he owed me cash.
0: Ah, okay.
1: So it's to equal that out more or less. I did get a significant amount in savings, cash up front from selling homes and whatnot.
0: Yeah.
1: So I do have a large savings as a side. But
0: And how old are your children?
1: Mine are elementary and middle school. So we're looking at
0: 10
1: and 13. They're younger, 5 and 3.
0: Okay. So you've got to, from today forward, the day you're married forward, be treating these children equally too.
1: Correct.
0: Because otherwise you're going to have the Cinderella syndrome going on. And we don't want that.
2: Yeah, I think it would be worth the time and the money, Amy, to do, which I think you will. You sound intelligent, smart. I think you would.
1: Thank you.
2: But to sit down with, you know, an attorney and,
1: right, absolutely.
2: And map this out really cleanly and well. And again, it's nothing against him.
0: No.
1: Yeah.
2: But it,
0: I think he's great. I didn't hear anything negative about him.
2: No.
0: But and you're very wise, to Rachel's point, to realize these differences mean something. And then you're also very wise to say what we said out loud is that this stuff's all still fresh, and to work through the emotions of all of that trust stuff and not hold him accountable for things he didn't do that the ex did. And that's that's a process. That's a top of mind thing you have to do intentionally, because your human nature is your body seizes up every time he makes some comment that sounds like the ex. And your body just freaks out.
1: Yeah, there's been a lot of therapy on my part, and it was emotionally abusive relationship that I had to be that role model for my kiddos.
0: Wow.
1: So we got out of there, and I came out very, I kind of joke, like, thanks for the money and the trauma. It's been a lot of hard work, and this man that I'm with is very patient, and he's like, look, as long as, you know, we're doing this together.
0: Well, that graphs exactly into what we're suggesting.
2: Well,
0: then,
2: and it's going to be a beautiful thing. I mean, if or when, I'm going to say when you guys get married, I mean, it's sounding like eventually that probably will happen, because you're talking about living together. And there's a beautiful future for you guys when you say, yeah, you keep it separate, which makes it so clean. No weird entangled emotions of what I wouldn't. And because of them, I mean, genuinely keep everything separate. You guys get married, come back from the honeymoon. It's the Brady Bunch situation. And at that point, he's going to know everything. And what a beautiful life you guys get to start to build together. Do you know what I mean? Like, it, you can see this money as a gift and a tool, and having him on board as well. And there's no level of him feeling demasculated or, you know, emasculated or anything. Demasculated.
0: Either one does the same thing.
1: Yeah. I know what you mean.
2: The same thing. Do you know what I'm saying? But like, you guys through an engagement process really work and build this new unit.
0: I like it.
2: Of when it's going to happen. Right. But I think it really is important to keep the steps in order.
0: Yeah.
2: If that makes sense. Yeah. Because
0: I think that's exactly right. So I'm excited because you've processed this so well to this point, all the stuff you've been through. And this is just the next step. And I predict that your radar is really good. And if he is, there's three possibilities. He's healthy enough that he can graft right into this, and that's our positive possibility. The negative possibilities are this causes him to not feel a need to produce, in which case he's opting out of your relationship, or he's like freaked out in some other way, and that's another reason that he doesn't make the cut. And so he gets to choose how he's going to react to this and how he's going to graft into this by meeting with a good counselor along the way and you guys talking it through. But when he has full knowledge of everything, his behavior is going to tell you whether he's a keeper at that point.
1: Okay.
0: And if he's not, then that's just God's signal for you to not do this one.
1: Yeah.
0: That it was that he couldn't handle it, because this all comes with the package called Amy.
1: And I've learned enough lessons.
0: And she's worth it. And she's worth it,
1: absolutely.
0: You know? So he gets the two kids, and he gets the package. This is it. The former trauma, the healing. He gets all of it. And it's wonderful. It's beautiful.
2: I hope it's a great second chapter for you, Amy.
0: Amen. Mm-hmm.

0: Hey guys, George Camel here. So you're thinking about buying or selling your home, and you probably have a million questions. I get it. It's a weird time in the market right now, and where do you go to find weird answers? Usually the internet. And maybe you find yourself on Reddit, searching for answers only to be left confused. 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

0: Our scripture of the day, 1 Timothy 1:5. The goal of our instruction is love from a pure heart and a good conscience and a sincere faith. Louisiana Senator John Kennedy said, always follow your heart, but take your brain with you. He's got some great one-liners. He really does. Karen is in Orlando. Hi, Karen. How are you?
1: Hi, good. Thank you.
0: What's up?
1: Well, my house has a leaky roof. And I did take financial peace, but I wound up in debt again. I just spent too much and made some bad decisions. I did wind up getting solar, and getting a new roof with solar is almost twice as hard because they charge quite a bit just to take the panels off and put them back on. So the roofing job is quite more than a regular roofing job. And then I'm thinking there could be water damage. So I'm just trying to think, would it be better off to sell my house because I don't have, my kids are grown and out of the house, and just get an apartment or something? Or would it be better to keep the house and try to fix it and maybe turn my debt to Debt Trinity Management or something like that?
0: What you turn your debt to what?
1: You've never heard of them. They said you recommended them. I said, Debt Trinity Management.
0: No, that would be people that lie.
1: Okay.
0: Dave recommended them.
2: Oh, it's like a debt consolidation company?
1: Yes, crooked, and they are Christian.
0: They're liars.
1: They're not? Oh, they're liars.
2: Oh, okay. Some Christians lie.
1: That was bad. Oh, no.
0: Jesus may love them. I don't. Yeah. No, this is not true here at all. Oh, my gosh.
2: Okay, you're sure that isn't like...
0: I'm positive.
2: Some...
0: I have never endorsed Trinity anything.
2: Okay.
0: Okay.
2: Anyways, so Karen, how much?
0: Assuming you have no money.
1: No savings. That was one skill I didn't acquire because I always got my bills paid and I was usually out of debt and then I kind of took some wrong turns. But the savings part, I didn't know.
0: Okay. And you have debt?
1: Yes.
2: How much?
1: $30,000.
2: In what?
1: Credit card debt.
2: Credit card debt.
0: Yeah. You pay cash for the solar?
1: No, I'm still paying on that too.
0: Oh, how much do you owe on the solar?
1: It was 60, but I've got it down to 40. It's at 4% interest, so I didn't think it was that bad a deal. Mm.
0: You really did flunk Financial Peace University.
1: Okay.
0: Wow. All right, Ms. Karen. Wow. So if you sell the house, what do you owe on the house? You owe 30?
1: I don't owe anything.
0: Oh,
1: on
0: just
1: the
0: cellular.
2: Oh,
0: okay.
2: That's good.
1: Yeah.
0: What's the house worth?
1: I haven't officially got it appraised, but I've looked at similar homes. They're $300 to $400. Okay. But it does need a new roof, so I don't know how anybody would get
0: that's
1: it insured.
0: It's going to be a part of it. But mm-hmm. So if you
2: how much do you make a year?
1: About 48.
2: Okay. What do you do for a living?
1: I work at an assistant living.
2: Okay.
0: Okay. So you have the $30,000 in solar, and what was the other debt? One more
2: credit
0: time?
2: Card.
0: Credit card.
2: $30,000.
0: $30,000
1: in the credit card.
0: Okay. So if you sold the house, you would be free of the solar mess, which apparently was a mistake since you don't have the money to pay for it, and the credit cards could be paid off, and you'd be debt free, and you could buy a $200,000 property that more suited your needs.
2: More condo-esque, probably not a single family.
0: Yeah, what would you enjoy? What would you, if you could pick anything in the world that was for you today? Because the house sounds like it was purchased for a different phase of your life a few years ago.
1: Yeah, I had two children, and the house is a four-bedroom house. I don't need something quite that big, but it seems like even the smaller homes are still pretty pricey nowadays.
0: Yeah, everything is, but so is yours.
1: Mm-hmm.
0: If they're pricey, yours is pricey.
1: Okay.
0: Yours isn't like all of a sudden mm-hmm. on the wood, on the rubbish pile, and then there's this gleaming castles. That's not the way it works.
1: Right.
0: So,
1: okay.
0: I think what if I were in your shoes, I would want to gather some information, and it would maybe lead me to the wisdom. If I know all the info, usually I make better decisions. So let's get two bids on the roof, actual bids. Let's call a smart investor or a Ramsey Trusted real estate agent, have them come out and do a comparative market analysis and tell you what they would list your home for and show you why. And then also get with that person and go look at some of the smaller, shinier, slightly lower priced, where you could be 100% debt free when you sell this and 100% debt free when you buy the next one.
1: Okay.
0: And this, let's go look at what you could actually live in and go, okay, I really like that. And I really like this number that the person's mm-hmm. giving me on selling my house. And I don't have to fix the roof, and I can sell it as is, and I can be out of debt, and I'm going to cut up my credit cards, and I'm going to live on a budget, and we're going to put you back through financial mm-hmm. peace as our guest.
2: Oh,
0: we'll
2: yeah,
0: pay for it.
2: Absolutely. Or you may find that you can patch the roof for,
0: yeah,
2: you know, half of what was quoted to you, right? Just in one little area. I don't know. But that it just gives you options, Karen.
0: Yeah.
2: But at the end of the day, I probably would downsize because of the

0: So we're talking about $12,000 a year.
1: Yep.
0: Okay. And if in what price range home would you be buying?
1: We're shooting for mid 200 to 300.
0: Okay. How fast does that go up $12,000? 1 year.
1: I'm not sure there.
0: 1 year. So, what you're saving in rent, the house you're getting ready to buy is probably going to go up about the same amount.
1: Sure.
0: You see what I did?
1: I do.
0: So it's okay. And it might be less because
2: I would say it's less.
0: Appreciation rates depends on your area and so forth. But appreciation rates might not be 6%.
2: I think it's like 3%.
0: And so it might not be quite that much. But the point is, it's not really saving.
2: It's not, yeah,
0: you're not really saving all of it because while you're saving rent, sure, the other thing's going mm-hmm. up close to the same amount. And so
1: none of them having to play catch up have a bigger down payment and all that.
0: Mm-hmm. Yeah,
1: sure.
0: It's okay to do that if you want to do it. And I'm all for taking your time. Rent is patience, so get something for the patience, you know? Mm-hmm. I want to get a great buy on the other end to offset this. I want to bargain somewhere. Take that extra time and
2: find something great.
0: Get a deal. Yeah, get a deal, man. That puts this hour of the Ramsey Show in the books. We'll be back with you before you know it. In the meantime, remember, there's ultimately only one way to financial peace, and that's to walk daily with the Prince of Peace, Christ Jesus.

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2: I'm Paul Stevens, Fox News. Saudi Arabia saying they have shut down a major oil pipeline after an attack from Iranian-backed Houthi rebels. More on that from Fox's Trey Yingst on the USS George Washington aircraft carrier in the Arabian Sea.
3: Last weekend, the aircraft carrier came under Iranian missile attack. The first of three attacks on U.S. warships in the last week alone. In response to the escalation, the United States ramped up strikes on Iranian oil tankers, prompting the IRGC to launch missiles at U.S. forces in Jordan. The U.S. naval blockade of Iranian ports remains in effect, and CENTCOM Commander Admiral Brad Cooper told Fox News the blockade is ironclad, adding that the United States is dominating the Strait of Hormuz. We are headed to the front line in the war with Iran in the battle for the Strait.
2: And the Iran-backed Houthis are reportedly approaching on the border of Yemen, raising concerns over the influence that is emanating from Iran. President Trump, meantime, promising to make good on a $5,000 dividend payment if Republicans prevail in the upcoming midterms.
4: In a Friday afternoon social media post, President Trump says when he says something, he means it, adding the $5,000 dividend will happen because people deserve it. At this week's Republican midterm convention, the president announced a $5,000 dividend payment to every American adult if Republicans hold on to the House and Senate in November. Top Senate Democrat Chuck Schumer calls the plan a bribe to voters, and some Republicans have questioned the price tag, likely to top $1 trillion. President Trump says the dividends could be funded by tariffs and economic growth. At the White House, Jared Halpern, Fox News.
2: And the president.

0: President arriving today, Saturday, Dublin, Ireland. He'll hold talks with Ireland's President and Prime Minister, kicking off a weekend visit also connected to a major golf tournament held on a course he owns there. 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
1: You never know who might be taking the quiz.
2: 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You're a personal astrophysicist.
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28: Welcome back into The Legal Exchange with Todd Lutsky. I'm Susan Powers, a financial advisor with the Armstrong Advisory Group, and I'm joined by Todd Lutsky, a partner with the law firm of Cushing & Dolan with a master's in taxation. Where are we headed now, Todd?
20: North Carolina Supreme Court action. This is a divorce situation. We go from a second marriage case
28: yep,
20: which was perhaps a happily second marriage case, to a divorce case. So in this case, we have Kathy and Alan. They get married in May of 07, separated in July of 2014, and divorced by November of 2015. They had established a revocable trust while they were married. Kudos to them. Mm-hmm. And they transferred three pieces of real estate to it. During the separation, two of the properties were sold, and one remained in the trust. Both of them asserted claims of equitable distribution and stipulated that all the real estate was marital property. Okay. Well, makes sense. The equitable distribution directed the sale proceeds from the properties that were previously sold are to be split equally between the parties. And the remaining property that was still in the revocable trust would just go to Kathy. Well, that's what they agreed on. That's what they agreed on. Well, Alan, he appealed that, saying, wait a minute, I'm going to appeal that order because the court failed to join the revocable trust as a necessary party to the litigation because the trust owned the real estate. The appellate court affirmed the equitable distribution order because Kathy and Alan agreed the real estate was marital property when they divorced. The trust was effectively revoked and not needed to be a part of the litigation. Keep that in mind. Revoking versus party to the litigation. Well, Alan didn't like that, so he appealed to the North Carolina Supreme Court. And the Supreme Court affirmed, but for a different reason. Affirmed because since the set laws of a revocable trust are already named parties to the litigation, a revocable trust is not a necessary party and does not need to be named. Yeah. Which I like that better, because just because you get divorced may not necessarily revoke the trust. In our documents, when you get divorced, you can be removed as a trustee.
0: Yeah.
20: You don't want to be serving as trustee for divorce, but it doesn't revoke the trust necessarily. You got to revoke the trust. And it's, there's still parties to the trust. It's revocable, but it's revocable so it's like it's theirs.
0: Right.
20: So why does the trust need to serve? I get it. Folks, this is a technical issue, but that's not what we're going to learn from this.
0: Yeah.
20: We have a lot of other lessons to learn from this case, but I'm going to explain to you how trusts work when we're doing our planning, and some common concerns that people have that are really not justified. Mm-hmm. They shouldn't be concerned about it, and I'll explain that. But folks, they did their planning. I'm happy about that, at least. And in this case, we have this new guide saying, look, you can do your revocable trust planning, but how am I going to make my IRA a part of that trust, or am I? Folks, IRAs are complicated. This guide is naming your estate an IRA beneficiary. This technique has only been around since 2022, and not everybody even understands it. But it's a way of naming the estate coupled with a testamentary trust. You got to get the guide to learn this. You can't just do it without a testamentary trust. Probably only married people would be doing this. And it's a way of reducing your estate taxes and providing for protection from the nursing home while not causing an income tax problem with the required minimum distributions. A lot going on, folks. 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What are we going to learn here?
0: Yeah.
20: Well, there's so many misunderstandings when people come in to do estate planning about divorce. What if we get divorced? What if we get divorced? Mm-hmm. So with a revocable or an irrevocable trust, I meet clients and they wonder, well, what if I put some assets in my husband's trust, revocable, and some assets in my wife's trust, which are revocable? Does that mean if we get divorced, the assets in his trust are his and her trust are hers, and that's how it works? So then they worry. What if it's not equal?
0: Right.
20: No, folks. They are assets of the marriage. It doesn't matter.
0: Regardless of how they're owned.
20: Doesn't matter what trust they're in.
0: Even if it was irrevocable, right? If a husband and wife create them?
20: Even if it's irrevocable. So the next question we had there is, even if it's irrevocable, yes, you can put them in. We do these Medicaid trusts all the time. And and oftentimes we will put some assets in each trust, and they may or may not be equal. That doesn't matter. The judge is going to say these are marital assets. We have to divide them, right? So for your divorce, not your kid's divorce, your divorce, it really don't get hung up on that. I mean, and if this isn't helping you to lose that hang up or that nervousness about funding trusts, your assets that were always yours, and you're putting them in your husband's trust and somehow that's bad. No, think about it. If you were married and for whatever reason, everything was in the wife's name, the house was in the wife's name, the vacation home, and you know, a lot of the investment accounts, and you get divorced. You think the husband gets nothing?
0: Right.
20: No. It doesn't matter that it was in her name.
0: It's all on the table.
20: Same as if it was in her trust, right? It's a revocable trust. It's her trust. Doesn't matter. Okay. So just trying to alleviate that concern a little bit for you folks when you're funding it. Now, that all said, there is a time you do need to be concerned about it. Right?
0: When is that?
20: So if it's a marriage, whether it's second or first doesn't matter.
0: Okay.
20: But if it involves a prenup.
0: Okay, sure.
20: So if you come to the come into my office and say, you know, we're happily married, it's our first marriage, and we've got these kids and some grandkids, but you know, when we got married, we put together a prenup.
0: Mm-hmm.
20: And it's still there. Well, in the prenup, you would have identified separate assets and joint assets,
0: right?
20: Or assets of the marriage and assets not of the marriage. And they're in your name.
0: Mm-hmm.
20: If you were to create a joint revocable trust and take the separate assets that are listed in your prenup and put them into the joint revocable trust, you have arguably commingled joint assets and lost the protection of the prenup.
0: Oh, interesting.
20: So you don't want to do that. So again, for moderate estates, estates under, you know, 15 million, mm-hmm. I'm likely going to do a joint revocable trust for folks. It's cheaper. It's more efficient. It's simpler. It's easier for everybody to understand. It's certainly easier to fund. Mm-hmm. You don't have to divide everything, but you can't if you've got that prenup.
0: Right.
20: So in those cases, folks, we would do two separate trusts. And we would say, look, if these are your separate marital assets that you've owned in your name, then they're only going to go in your trust. And then there are assets that, like, maybe we've had the house was a joint asset. Mm-hmm. Well, maybe you just have to leave that joint, or you take half and put it in one trust and half and put it in the other trust.
0: Usually you do half and half when you don't have these kind of one-off cases. If you have two separate trusts, you usually do half and half into each spouse, right?
20: I do, yeah. Sometimes the house I might put, you know, in one trust and more money in another trust, so I don't have to get a double homestead. I can get better protection without splitting the homestead protection. Mm-hmm. But mostly, it doesn't matter mostly for joint, but folks, just wanted to keep in mind that idea about, you know, a prenup.
0: But have a plan.
20: Yeah, either way.
0: That's the takeaway.
20: Either way, have your planning, especially, you know, if you went out of your way to do a prenup, you certainly want to make sure that when you die, your assets go the way you want them to go and that you don't blow your prenup along the way. Folks, that's part of the planning, but this guide is to help you figure out how to incorporate your IRA into your estate plan. It is such a complicated item because it's got income tax issues built in and estate tax issues built in. And if you also want to balance that with protecting it from the nursing home, you get this guide and learn how to set up a testamentary trust. 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
0: You've been listening to Todd Lutsky, a partner with the law firm of Cushing & Dolan. 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
0: Welcome back, Todd. I have a few questions from listeners for you. First question comes from Sonia in Boylston, Mass., and Sonia writes, "My husband and I have a revocable trust that we created this year. We transferred our home and our investments into the trust, but I'm unaware what to do with the life insurance. It is paid up whole life insurance policy on my husband's life. Should we change the ownership to the trust or the beneficiary or leave it as myself? If we name the trust, will I still have access to those funds when he passes, or do they need to stay in the trust? What do you do? I mean, insurance is a confusing asset.
20: There's like 10 questions here.
0: Well, give her some answers then.
20: My goodness,
0: You're tiring. Here for me to give away free legal advice from. So
20: this is
0: please.
20: Not just one. I thought it was one question per caller.
0: Inquiring minds want to know.
20: All right, here we go.
0: What do you do with it? It's a revocable trust.
20: Revocable trusts, you would not really need to change the owner. There's no reason to change the owner. But you do need to change the beneficiary.
0: All right.
20: I would say. Again, assuming it's a decent size policy. Mm-hmm. Let's call it $1 million policy. Why do we want to change the designated beneficiary? If it's $1 million mm-hmm. and husband died and the beneficiary was wife.
0: Yes.
20: It would avoid probate.
0: Good.
20: Good. It would automatically pass to the spouse. She would get a check for $1 million.
0: Full access.
20: Income tax free, deposit in her bank account, and she can do what she wants with it.
0: Mm-hmm.
20: But now her estate just got bumped up by $1 million.
0: Okay.
20: So it's going to be subject to death tax, assuming.
0: When she dies.
20: When she dies. Assuming there's other assets involved here, not just this one. It's pushing her. She's now with one asset halfway to her exemption.
0: Okay.
20: Just one asset.
0: Yep.
20: $1 million. So I don't love that.
0: All right.
20: I would much rather name the trust the beneficiary.
0: And it sounds like it was probably a joint trust because she said we created a trust.
20: A revocable trust, right? So it looks like one. So good. Joint trust is fine. Name the joint trust the beneficiary. Mm-hmm. So now when you die, avoids probate.
0: Yep.
20: Same. All the money goes into this trust, and then this trust, although becomes irrevocable, the survivor is the trustee, so that's the wife in this example. And the survivor's in charge of that trust. Even though it's irrevocable, they are able to access what's in there. So we'll have that marital share and remainder share. So these assets, this $1 million, will find its way to either the remainder share or the Q-tip share, thereby sheltering it from future federal estate tax.
0: Mm-hmm.
20: And if it makes it into the remainder share, it's also sheltered from future mass death tax.
0: So definite
20: when she
0: tax
20: dies.
0: Benefits from that perspective.
20: So that's a huge benefit. That means that her estate is going to be $1 million lower when she dies just from this one asset being tucked away for estate taxes.
0: So you said even though the trust is irrevocable.
20: Yeah, it becomes irrevocable. Right.
0: So he died, it becomes irrevocable, and she still has access to those funds?
20: Right. So the language in these trusts are designed where she's in charge, she can manage, invest, she can take out all the income goes right to her from both buckets, and she can even take the principal. She's just supposed to take it as she needs it to maintain her lifestyle.
0: Well, what if her lifestyle needs to kick up a notch?
20: Kick it up a little bit. Who's going to complain? I suppose the kids, but then you disinherit them,
0: right? You don't have any heirs till you're dead.
20: Yeah, it's really yours.
0: So you get
20: folks.
0: Your cake and eat it too.
20: You okay, really I do, enjoy Susan.
0: That. I enjoy that.
20: I think that's the way to go. And again, so you're doing probate planning, you're doing estate tax planning, you're taking care of your spouse way better than naming your spouse as the beneficiary. But no need to change the owner. Unlike folks, and by the way, life insurance is also a complicated part of your estate plan, so I think it was a great question. But an IRA, folks, is really complicated and is hard to fit into your estate plan. What do you do with that? Do you name the spouse? Generally, yes. That's a good thing to do. Do you name kids? Do you name the trust a beneficiary? Or do you name your estate the beneficiary on some occasions? Those occasions exist as long as you are, the goal of your planning is to reduce death taxes. 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
0: Last question comes from Rita in Newburyport, Mass. And Rita writes, my mom is 84 and needs to go into a nursing home. She has mobility issues, but other than that, she's relatively healthy. She has around $400,000 in the bank, and we are wondering if anything can be done now to try and protect this money. Are we too late?
20: Well, you're never too late, I would say, for almost everybody. There's always at least you should take a look at what you have, what the situation is, before you write a check to the nursing home.
0: See what your options are.
20: Yeah. So I'm going to put that out as a carte blanche. Maybe nobody is ever too late. You're alive. You're going in a nursing home. Take a peek. Now, in this case, I'm going to say with $400,000 and 84, you know, would it have been better had you done irrevocable trust planning in advance? Yes.
0: Sure.
20: Are you too late to at least slow the bleeding? And even though you can't fully protect it? Yes. Mm-hmm. So, better to do that than nothing. So now in this case, I would say for her at 84, I probably with $400,000 would forego the idea of a pooled trust.
0: How come?
20: I just think she's young enough that, and the number is small enough, 400,000, that if I did an annuity over her life expectancy, which probably is going to be 9 years, I'm guessing, something like that. Maybe eight, whatever. I would take that money and buy a Medicaid annuity instead of moving it into a pooled trust, only because with the pooled trust, there's not only a payback, which, by the way, there is on the annuity as well.
0: Yep.
20: But there's also a charitable piece that you have to pay. So it's kind of a double reduction before you get what's left for the parents. In this case, I might run the numbers and just see, but a $400,000 annuity will now pay her out X number of dollars a month. You know?
0: So yeah, let's say it's 50 grand a year if it's 400 over 8 years.
20: So let's say it's paying out, what would that be, 2,000? No.
0: About 4 a month.
20: 4,000 a month?
0: Yeah, thereabouts.
20: So if it's paying out 4,000 a month, and her Social Security is two. Now she has 6,000 a month to put towards the nursing home. And by the way, converting this to an annuity converts it from an asset to an income stream, making her eligible for Medicaid.
0: Okay.
20: Just so we understand what's going on. And now she's got $6,000 a month to pay the nursing home, but the nursing home costs $17,000 a month. What do we do? Oh, but we're on Medicaid, so the Medicaid rate is only $6,500 a month, mm-hmm. maybe $7,000 a month. Oh, so the state only has to pay $1,000 a month? Yes.
0: Okay.
20: So the lien against the annuity is only $1,000 a month.
0: Huh.
20: And now you're on Medicaid, and if you live in there for 2 years, mm-hmm. you're still going to have a significant amount of money left in that annuity.
0: Right.
20: Even though you might have to pay back the state $24,000 if I was in there for 2 years at $1,000 a month.
0: Yep.
20: Who cares?
0: Right.
20: There's still a lot left for the family.
0: Right.
20: It's the slowing of the bleeding that's done last minute on Medicaid, not necessarily the outright protection.
0: Right.
20: So you're still okay. providing for that individual, but trying to save a little something for the family. Folks, IRAs are also complicated. Trying to save these from the nursing home are even more complicated. But if you get the guide, you'll learn how you might be able to do that. 866-848-5699 or LegalExchangeShow.com. 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
0: If you have a question you would like to ask Todd, visit his website, LegalExchangeShow.com, and click on the Ask Todd tab. Maybe I'll be able to read your question on the air, and hopefully his answer will stop you from becoming one of his next real-life stories. You've been listening to Todd Lutsky, a partner with the law firm of Cushing & Dolan. I'm Susan Powers, a financial advisor with the Armstrong Advisory Group. We'll be back with more after this quick break on The Legal Exchange with Todd Lutsky.
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0: Welcome back into The Legal Exchange with Todd Lutsky. I'm Susan Powers, a financial advisor with the Armstrong Advisory Group. And I'm joined by Todd Lutsky, a partner with the law firm of Cushing & Dolan with a master's in taxation. Todd, we're talking about the ability to use these testamentary trusts when you're wanting to have the option of protecting IRA assets, for example.
20: Mm-hmm.
0: So let's go through an example. We have, a married couple, and the husband passes away. You've done this update to their documents so that we have the language in there to create the testamentary trust.
20: Yeah.
0: And that process has happened.
20: Mm-hmm.
0: Now we have basically an IRA that's owned by the testamentary trust.
20: Yeah. Yeah.
0: So how would we calculate the required distribution? So I have a woman, a surviving spouse. Is it based on her life? Is it based on his life? How do we actually go about calculating the RMDs?
20: So let's help everybody understand what that is, first of all.
0: Mm-hmm.
20: I mean, folks, once you reach something called the required beginning date or the RBD, then you get RMDs,
0: mm-hmm.
20: which is required minimum distributions that have to come out.
0: Your IRAs.
20: And that's when we change the DB, which is the designated beneficiary on
0: Good
20: the IRA.
0: Lord. I'm going to need a chart. I think the people need a chart.
20: But you got to be at that age, first of all, to make the designated beneficiary the estate of. And so now, as you said,
0: you need the specific language in your legal documents that accounts for this,
20: will. You need the trust built into the will, which is that testamentary trust, or what I like to call a will trust, built into your will. You need that.
0: So do not do this if you have not done that first.
20: That's right. This is something that this cannot be done on your own, folks. It's impossible. You need to make sure you have all these pieces of your estate plan together.
0: So we've got our ducks in a row. Testamentary trust language is in the wills. Husband dies.
20: Husband's IRA is what we're dealing with.
0: Yep, husband's IRA. He was RMD age. Let's say he's, 76 or something.
20: Okay. How old is she?
0: She is 75, maybe.
20: Oh, fine. Yeah,
0: so
20: it's
0: similar
20: about
0: ages.
20: Normal.
0: So, how are we calculating?
20: So, what happens now is the RMDs were already coming out for husband while he was alive because mm-hmm. he had reached the RMD age of 73. So, he was already collecting.
0: Yes.
20: That distribution has to continue, but as Susan's asking, at what rate does it continue? Well, had you named the 75-year-old spouse the beneficiary,
0: mm-hmm.
20: the distributions would come out over a 75-year-old's life expectancy.
0: Which is what most people do.
20: That's right.
0: They haven't gone through this process of making the testamentary trust. They have their spouse listed as the primary beneficiary. When the husband died, his IRA would have gotten poured into her IRA, becomes like it's hers.
20: It comes like it's hers. She inherits it, and then she takes it out over her life expectancy. She goes to this little IRS chart that's got her age and a percentage.
0: Mm-hmm.
20: And -1, -1, and you'll see these percentages go down as you get older.
0: Yep.
20: Well, if you're over 73 and you've named the estate the beneficiary, the fear for most practitioners is, oh my God, it's going to come out over 5 years.
0: Right.
20: Which would be a huge income tax problem if there's a lot of money in that IRA. Imagine $1 million coming mm-hmm. out over 5 years. That's a big income tax hit.
13: Right.
20: Wrong. Because if you're 73 and you've named the estate the beneficiary, now it comes out over the ghost life expectancy of the decedent.
0: So as if he were still living, what the age he would have been.
20: So he was 76, you said, when he died.
0: Yep.
20: If he's 76 when he dies, he will then take it, or the wife, the distributions will come out to this testamentary trust over a 76-year-old's life expectancy, goes to the same chart, pulls down the numbers, and follows it.
0: So, and then the following year, a 77-year-old's life. However old he would have been had he
20: same
0: been living.
20: Same result, except as the spouse, except there's a one-year difference.
0: Okay.
20: Who cares?
0: Right.
20: In the grand scheme of things, that's not going to matter from an income tax perspective. And that's what we want. We want to make sure that one of the things we do when we do this planning is not cause an adverse income tax. But folks, this guide also tells us how to protect it from the nursing home, which, by the way, that's this testamentary trust component that we just talked about. And in the testamentary trust, it also has the marital share and the remainder share, which help us shelter it from estate taxes. Now, when the surviving spouse dies, it's not included in her estate. We saw how it's coming out. And most importantly, there's no five-year waiting period to collect this money from if she got sick and went to the nursing home. It would be all protected. Folks, learn how to deal with your IRA as part of your estate plan. 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You can download it right there.
0: Todd, does it matter if there were a big age difference between the spouses? Like if she was substantially younger than him?
20: So, you know, I've got a client right now with a 10-year age difference.
0: Okay.
20: And I'm torn.
0: Yeah.
20: It's literally 65 and 75.
0: Uh-huh.
20: And I'm like, They want to do nursing home planning, which we're doing.
0: Sure.
20: I mean, obviously you want to plan for the older spouse, but hey, even 65 is a great age to do your Medicaid planning. So I'm like, okay, you know, should we do this? Yeah, you know, you just got to run the numbers and say, you know, if I've got $1 million IRA that will be automatically protected from the nursing home when the spouse, first spouse dies, if if the healthy spouse were to get sick, without a five-year waiting period, and I can save $17,000 a month because of this, maybe having it come out a little quicker and paying that income tax isn't a problem.
0: Which you can't do if it all just gets dumped into the spouse's IRA. It's always going to be at risk, right?
20: That's the downside, right? The downside would be, okay, well, I give it all to my spouse. Well, now she owns the entire thing. She can take it out over her 65-year-old life expectancy in my example. But if she gets sick, it's all at risk for the nursing home.
0: Right.
20: Just like it was when he was alive. Because I can't move IRAs to these trusts in advance without causing this huge income tax problem. It's the income tax problem that's driving this entire planning technique, which I said is relatively new and not a lot of people know. I mean, in the estate planning world that's been around a couple hundred years, 2022 is still relatively new.
0: For sure.
20: In planning. So
0: think that's how you do it. Yeah, I think that as we age, Todd, we look at, like, it's a goal for you and I to save as much as we possibly can in taxes. We hate taxes as much as the next guy, right?
20: But maybe as more because we do it all the time.
0: But as we age, we kind of start weighing what's more important. Is the tax situation more important, or does protection become important as we age and we see what's happening to our friends and family members and people be in the nursing home and want to preserve assets not only for our spouse but for our kids as well? So I think that that really weighs into the decision factor.
20: I think it does. I think you really got to run those numbers and think about, you know, what becomes more important at that time. But this is a great way to do it. So in that age, I think we're probably going to end up doing the testamentary trust and just have it there so they can always pull that trigger when the time comes. Because again, when the time comes, he might be 85 and now she's 75.
0: Right.
20: Well, now it's getting, you know, the time gets, it's still 10 years, but it's different.
0: So I like to keep my options open personally. So when I look at, you know, having to start taking out my required distributions at some time, I can take out more than the required distribution if I want to each year. There's a minimum, but I can take out more. Do you have that flexibility when you're doing a testamentary trust as well, and that trust owns your IRA? Can I take out more?
20: Yes.
0: As the surviving spouse.
20: Yeah, I think it wouldn't matter. I mean, the trustee, you can always say, you know, we want a distribution to come out more. The trustee, the owner of whoever is controlling that investment account, right? Whoever's in charge of it then can just request more.
0: Sky's the limit.
20: Folks, IRAs, naming your estate the beneficiary is the name of the guide. Learn how to make your IRA fit into your estate plan. It's a complicated asset and maybe even also protect it from the nursing home at the same time. 866-848-5699 or LegalExchangeShow.com and download it there.
0: Todd Lutsky from the law firm of Cushing and Dolan, thank you so much.
20: Thank you, Susan. Always a pleasure.
0: 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We thank you for joining us today, and we'll be back again next week.

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1: Seeing some high volume out there on those roads today, folks. 93 northbound at exit.
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6: Presidential business and pleasure. I'm Pam Puso, Fox News. President Trump is in Ireland, where he's wrapped up meetings with his Irish counterpart and the country's prime minister. He's also overseas for the Irish Open, being held at a golf club he owns.
7: It's rated one of the greatest courses in the world, and I'm very honored to have it. I built it about 22 years right on the ocean. So it's very exciting, and I'll be going there later.
6: When asked about the war in Iran, the president said he believes it will end very soon, probably after the midterms, and he's predicting that gas prices will tumble. Saudi Arabia has shut down a major oil pipeline after an attack from Iranian-backed Houthi rebels. Fox's Trey Yingst has the latest on the conflict from the USS George Washington aircraft carrier.
8: A U.S. Navy Osprey soars through the skies over the Gulf of Oman, headed toward the CENTCOM area of operation.
9: Last weekend, the aircraft carrier came under Iranian missile attack. The first of three attacks on U.S. warships in the last week alone. In response to the escalation, the United States ramped up strikes on Iranian oil tankers, prompting the IRGC to launch missiles at U.S. forces in Jordan.
8: Almost immediately, jets are scrambled after a threat from Iran is identified, while these sailors remain on alert, watching for threats from Iran to the north and east. They must also look west. Iran-backed Houthi forces are advancing on government-controlled territory in Yemen.
6: Officials from Russia, China, India, Iran, and other nations are meeting in New Delhi. The summit of the so-called BRICS nations is focused on trade, investment, and global conflicts. A joint declaration reiterated the group's commitment to, quote, peaceful resolution of international disputes. 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
13: Well, good morning, everybody. Welcome to Good Deeds Real Estate with a Mission. 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It's Saturday morning, and if it's Saturday morning between 9 and 10 a.m. Here on WGIR and affiliated stations, we talk real estate, and the objective is to make your world just a little bit more intelligent as a result of spending the time with us. As we discuss matters of the day and things that affect the real estate market, I'm here, as usual, with the producer of the program, Justin McIsaac. Good morning, sir.
14: What's happening, Bill?
13: What is going on? You sound a little hoarse. Is that as a result of your work with the football team, or what is going on there?
14: I think somebody in Syracuse gave me a cold. I was down for the count Monday and Tuesday, and I'm feeling great now, aside from my voice sounds like B. Arthur from the Golden Girls. Other than that, I'm doing fine.
13: See, when you say B. Arthur, you think Golden Girls. When you say right. B. Arthur, I think Maude. So that's the difference between your age and my age. I remember both of those shows. Listen, the reason one of the things I wanted to talk about here this morning is the Friday headlines with regard to the Consumer Price Index. And that is the Producer Price Index was released on Thursday, and the Consumer Price Index released on Friday. And those were indicators to give us a sense of how things were going to look with regard to inflation. And the Producer Price Index, it's really wholesale prices. That rose just a bit. It was an increase of 0.4. Percent from up to 5.4, but the real bellwether with regard to inflation that we've come to rely upon is the Consumer Price Index, which is essentially spending, that number held steady, but still, now here's the point, it held steady at 3.4%, and it gives us a sense that the odds of when the Fed meets next week, they're going to look very long and hard at a rate increase. I think the odds have now shifted from 50-50 with regard to a rate increase to potentially 60-40, Justin, that we may see the Fed funds rate get increased by 25 basis points or a quarter of a percent. With the hot jobs market report that we saw come out a week and a half ago, coupled with the inflation still not at the tagline of 2%, I think the market's ripe for it. Am I ready to make that prediction? No, because I also believe that they're going to see pressure from the White House as well. But I've just got a report that came across here as we speak, Justin, that says that the September rate hike odds jumped to 87%. Now, that's just an article that came across my newsfeed. We'll know when the Fed meets and when that's the right. Fed makes an announcement next Wednesday, more than likely. I want to talk about this because essentially the mortgage market gets impacted by the 10-year treasury bills, which get impacted by the Fed funds of 10-year treasury notes, which get impacted by the Fed funds rate. So essentially, we are now, as of this morning, 30-year fixed rate mortgages just over 7%. Now, if you remember, Justin, we talked about in our predictions for the upcoming year last December, and I said here on the program that I thought rates would hover around 6.25% for the balance of the year. Now we're 0.75% easily above that. So that's the highest rates have been in about 14 months. Mm-hmm. And you might think, well, my goodness, that's not good news for the real estate market. Here's what I want to just throw a few things out here, a few talking points, if you will. And it might be some of the questions that could be on your mind as listeners. And one is the housing market finally changing? And what does that mean to you or for you? So in the last week or two, there's been a really surprising amount of material. I just want to give you a little bit of a sense of where things are. Mortgage rates are moving in the wrong way again, and here's why. This is probably what we need to cover first and foremost. Freddie Mac's latest survey has the average 30-year mortgage, as I said, it's 7.07, highest level in more than a year. So here's the discussion point I think we have to look around, Justin. Mortgage rates are much more closely connected to the bond market and the 10-year treasury than to whatever happens with the Fed. Now, The Fed is looking at a number of things. Inflation, which we just talked about. Oil prices, which we now know are over $100 a barrel. Geopolitical uncertainty is something that has crept into the lexicon of our discussions these days, as well as the fact that we are now a $40 trillion debt. All of those things have an effect on our overall sense of being and the way we feel about the economy. And here's what I want to say. Should you wait for mortgage rates to come down now before buying a house? Now, I'd argue that waiting exclusively for a particular interest rate can backfire. If rates eventually decline significantly, I want you to think about this. What do you think, Justin? If rates came down, they're a little over 7. What if they came down to 5.99 where they were in February? What do you think would happen out there?
14: You'd have a lot more competition for the house you're looking for. Because everybody would be back in the market.
13: Amen to that. You would have a ton more competition. So I think the most important question a buyer can ask themselves is, can I comfortably afford this payment? And does the house work for me at the current interest rate? You know, there used to be this old saying when rates started rising rapidly in 2022 and 2023 was, well, you know what? You can marry the house and date the rate. And when the rate comes down, you can always just lower the rate. Refinancing's possible, but it is not guaranteed. There's a lot of things that go into refinancing, but yes, rates can come up and they can also come down. And I've seen that many times over my 43 years of doing this. So, you should never make the purchase solely on the fact that you'll be able to refinance. But, I want to throw a few things out here. Inventory is increasing here in the state of New Hampshire as well as in the country. And rates, as we just said, are also going up a little bit. And sales in other parts of the country, not New Hampshire, are falling. So I want to just throw out, and when I say they're falling, they're down 2% nationally from July. And that's a slowing pace, again, the most in over a year. And inventory's gone up. Now, you'd normally think, well, that's great because we've heard so many people say, I've got nowhere to go if I put my house on the market. How many times have we heard this, Justin? Numerous times. Yet, in spite of the fact that sales nationally have come down 2% over July's numbers and the slower pace that we've seen in over a year, and inventory is increasing. You'd think, well, if there's more houses to buy, why aren't there more sales? And yet, we haven't seen a drop in prices nationally. They're up 1.6% nationally, and they're almost 4% year to date in the state of New Hampshire. So prices are not collapsing. We're not seeing it anywhere close to being that. I do want to add a little bit more local color to this, and I believe we should do that and take what we ought to do, Justin, because it's a little bit of detail here. Let's take our first break. We're going to give you a little more economic background, and we'll get into some more real estate, local real estate discussion. So don't go anywhere. You're listening to Good Deeds. I'm Bill Weidecker, and we will be right back.
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13: Welcome back, boys and girls, to Good Deeds. It's Bill Weidecker. We're here every week from 9 to 10. And we were just talking, Justin, about the about some of the economic news of this past week and the past couple of weeks and the upcoming Fed meeting. And I said I would bring in a little bit more local real estate data because more houses in, you know, nationally and fewer sales, but prices weren't collapsing. How can all things, all three of those things be true? And it's, I think it's this, the real estate market is not one national market. You know, some markets are going to be much more buyer friendly in the country. And other markets like the one we're in is much more supply constrained.
14: Right.
13: And so I'm going to bring this home, this discussion home to New Hampshire, because, you know, earlier this year, we were still dealing with extraordinarily tight inventory market. And, you know, it compared to the pre-pandemic levels, we're not even there yet to where we were, where while other parts of the country are approaching on a national level. Getting back to where inventory was prior to COVID, so 2019 levels. So in New Hampshire, our closed sales are up this year. We're up almost 5%. Sales prices, I told you, for single family homes, we're up almost 4%. So prices, same time last year, median price home was $540,000, and this year it's $560,000. So it's $20,000 higher year to date. So if you'd saved, you know, essentially $1,600 a month last year, month after month after month after month for a down payment and got to today, the median price home would be $20,000 more. So that does not sound like a market that's collapsing. But it is, as we predicted, Justin, it is the price, the rate of appreciation is slowing. Mm-hmm. It is slowing down. And I believe that's good for us. But I want this to be the message that our listeners hear. Nationally, the market's not crashing, and certainly isn't in the state. But we are in a position where we're starting to see negotiating opportunities out there. Buyers have more ability in many situations to negotiate, inspections and some closing dates. Seller concessions. Now, I don't want people to think that happy days are here again because we're still in a seller's market. That's good for sellers, but sellers, need to be thinking about pricing correctly from day one. That matters today much more than it did years ago. Mm. You know, the pricing strategy used to be, well, what do you think about if we put it on for X? The answer was, Well, let's try it. We're in a rapidly expanding market. Let's see where it goes. So I think that we are still in a market now that just requires a more professional approach to putting your home on the market if you're going to be selling. And I want to just throw this out there. If you've got a realtor, great. But if you've got only one and you're considering others, we'd like to apply for that job. At the Fine Homes Group, we would like to apply for that job and then let the chips fall where they may. We believe we can sing for our supper as well as anyone out there. And you might be pleasantly surprised when you compare because it's sort of, it's, do you remember the old, I'm trying to think of, I think it, the company was called LendingTree and it said, when banks mm-hmm. compete, you win. Well, that's right. when real estate agents compete, you win. And I don't think, I'm not saying that necessarily means you get a better rate or a lower rate. That winning is based on a lot of things. But I want you to realize that if you're thinking about moving in the next year, we'd love to talk to you about that. So the Fed is going to meet next week, September 15th and 16th. So we will know by next Saturday's show what the Federal Reserve did. Because I remember I've said this on this program before, Justin. The Federal Reserve is got a couple of things that they're balancing. It's employment and inflation. And, you know, the jobs report showed 162,000 jobs in August. And they also upgraded the July report. So I think there's, you know, a bunch of economic numbers, as I mentioned in the first segment, that we've got to be looking at. Ultimately, for you, the listener, the question is now actually a better time to buy than 2 years ago? How's that possible? Mm. So I'm going to make what sounds like a crazy argument. For the right person, a 6.75% or 7% mortgage may actually be better buying environment than a 5.5% mortgage market. Here's why. A lower interest rate isn't necessarily a better market if you're competing with 15 buyers, waiving home inspections, paying $40,000 over asking price, and having little to no negotiating leverage at all. Today's higher rate environment has taken some of that competition out of your way. So nationally, homes are now taking 31 days to sell. And days on market here in the state are 30 days. And so, you know, we're kind of close to that number. Inventory is increasing, and I think that's good news for us in the state of New Hampshire. We're, again, just under 3.3 months of supply, Justin, and still very much a seller's market. And there's no correct answer out there for those that are the buyer. You know, I always say, let's walk through the math. And remember, the purchase price is a permanent number. Financing can be changed later, potentially. So, I think it's going to come down to this. If you had to ask me, where are we going to be in a year? I'm going to just have to say this. I don't know.
14: We'll see.
13: We'll see.
14: Yeah,
13: is the answer, right, Justin? And
14: exactly.
13: You know, because there can be what some are referring to as a great housing standoff, meaning when markets start to change, there's usually a moment of stall where the sellers are firm in their numbers, the buyers are firm in their position, and neither party budges. And, the great housing standoff, who blinks first, the buyers or the sellers?
14: Right.
13: Buyers are saying prices are too high and rates are too high. I'm going to wait. Sellers are saying, I got a house. I've got nowhere to go. I don't have to leave if I don't want to. I got a 3% mortgage. I could always rent. But that's one reason why transaction volume always has a number. It never goes to zero, Justin. Do you know why that is? Why are sales in real estate always taking place? If you had to answer this question as a layman, what would you say?
14: Because people need places to live.
13: People need places to live.
14: People
13: also have no use for the real estate that they currently own anymore.
14: Right.
13: I no longer need this. Like many assets that we all have, real estate is just that. It is not as liquid as people think. It is sort of looked that way over the last 10 years. I can always sell and I can always sell quickly and get my money in 60 to 90 days. So I just think we are in a transitional market, and the national market, when we look at the national numbers, I think it's important for people to know nationally, the market, when you're looking at it from 30,000 feet, looks like it's moving very slowly. But local markets can change quite quickly. It's conceivable, really, Justin, that based on the variables that we're talking about this morning, if they were to move in a different direction, it's conceivable we could move into an even stronger seller's market. It's also conceivable we could move into an even stronger buyer's market in 90 to 120 days. Things can happen that quickly. So I know we're up against another break. We're going to take that, and we're going to come right back. Don't go anywhere, folks. You're listening to Good Deeds Real Estate with a Mission.
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0: Welcome back, everybody. It's Good Deeds Real Estate with a Mission. Justin, we covered some economics and with regard to interest rates, and I do want to throw this out there because everybody's position, whether you're a buyer or a seller, is going to be quite unique. And so if you'd like to talk in more detail, I'm happy to have a text conversation or phone conversation with you if you'd like. My number is 603-661-7818. 603-661-7818. I want to move off of the economics a little bit, but I do want to say we're seeing more home inspections take place out there today than, and kind of going back to the days of a more normal market. And I'm going to say this. I believe that that is certainly good for buyers because they're not buying blind, as the, many of them felt like they had to do because of the competition out there. And so they would just say, I'm not going to do a home inspection. I'm just going to buy your house the way it is. And now home inspections are happening much with a much more regular basis. And home sellers are like, well, if they're going to do an inspection, especially if there's been any negotiation in the slightest bit on price, they'll say, if I'm going to do an inspection, I refuse to be nickeled and dimed. That is, I'm not going to do that. And my conversation with sellers is that may very well be the thing you actually hope for rather than say, I don't want. And here's why. Because three things can happen in a home inspection, Justin. Number one, the buyer uncovers a major problem and says, I don't want to buy the house. I'm out.
1: Right.
0: And so you, the homeowner, have your house back and the problem.
1: Double whammy.
0: Yeah. Number two is the home buyer says, I found a major problem with the house and I'm still going to buy it, but you got to fix it.
1: Right.
0: And so you got a major problem to fix. Otherwise, the buyer goes away and you still got a major problem to fix, or you got to disclose it to the next buyer who may offer you even less. Right. And then the third one is they find a few things here and there that the buyer wants you to tighten up. The quote, nickel and dime scenario. Of those three, which would you rather have?
1: Yeah.
0: Answer the question, Justin. Which would you rather have?
1: Jeez.
0: So often,
1: none of the above. None of the above.
0: Yeah, I don't want any. I want D.
1: That's right.
0: Let me pick D. So, you know, I think these days, it is, you know, we're back to a normal market. And I can tell you in normal markets, with home inspections, thank goodness you've got real estate agents in the, involved in the transaction that can help maneuver a willing buyer and a willing seller to negotiate through a few hurdles and get you on the way to closing. Because the vast majority of time, the vast majority of times, that's what takes place. So, something to consider out there as we think about the fact that home inspections are going to become more of a thing. I do want to throw another topic of discussion out there as for you, the sellers. What should you fix before you sell? And what should you leave alone? So, for instance, there's lots of things, you know, where you say, well, what am I? I'm getting my home ready to put on the market. What should I do? Now, I'm going to speak in generalities here, Justin, because every home is specific, and there may be a list of things that you might want to be tackling, and there's an order of priority that you might want to tackle these things in rather than do them all. Or there may be some things that you might want to do that are less expensive than some of the bigger things. So you might say, you know what? I got a brand new kitchen. I mean, I got a a 40-year-old kitchen. And maybe I should spend the money on that and not on all the other little things, painting some rooms and changing some carpet. And a kitchen renovation can cost tens of thousands of dollars or hundreds of thousands of dollars.
1: Yeah.
0: And I'm reminded of the my wife, before she moved to New Hampshire, before we got married many years ago, I looked at a home in North Manchester, and it was a house built in the early 1900s, and the kitchen was original. And I called her up, and I'd already seen the house, and I said, I don't think you're going to like it. It needs a brand new kitchen. And she said, no, that's good. Now, she's also in the real estate business. I said, how is that good? She said, because I don't really want to pay for somebody else's renovation if I don't like it.
1: Sure.
0: So when you think about kitchens, Justin, they're one of the most personalized things there can be out there, unless you make it sort of generic. But even a generic kitchen might cost you a fortune, or it could cost you a fortune. I will say this. You got to talk to us, because we, first of all, can work our way through a strategy for how you to prepare your home in a way that is appealing and economical at the same time. And that is being very strategic with your money and not frivolous with your money if you're a property owner. And yet, I wouldn't want you, Justin, if you were my client and selling your home, I wouldn't want you to spend one plug nickel on anything that you weren't going to get a return on.
1: Right.
0: If I said, hey, put $10,000 into this project on your home and you're going to get $5,000 back, you'd say, Bill, that math doesn't work. But if I said, if you put $5,000 into your home and you're likely to get somewhere between $10,000 and $20,000 back, would you do it?
1: Yes, that's more.
0: Yes, that is more. And the only reason you wouldn't, or you'd vacillate, is you'd say, I don't have $5,000, you know, in spare cash kicking around.
1: Right.
0: There's ways around this. There's ways to figure out a way if there's a will.
1: Mm.
0: So I just say this. Preparation of your home is like, for most people, when they go to sell, if they sell their car and not trade their car in, Justin, what's the first thing they do?
1: They clean that thing up.
0: They get it tuned up.
1: Yeah.
0: They make sure that it's tuned up, and then they make sure that it's cleaned up.
1: Tuned up and cleaned up. Yep, absolutely.
0: Both of those things matter. You know, both of those things matter. And now you might also show, you know, for those that are really crazy with their vehicles, not only do they do those two things, they show you all of their maintenance records.
1: Yes.
0: To prove that they have been good stewards of the automobile. Why wouldn't that same thing be pretty valuable for you?
1: Exactly.
0: There's a psychology out there when you sell your home. And so you got to remove some emotional attachment to that, and you got to get strategic. And that's why you hire the Fine Homes Group at Keller Williams to help you there. So again, I think this is valuable information in light of the fact that, first of all, home inspections are on the rise. Property preparation has never been more important than it is right now. And, you know, I think we are now getting back to a market where we are going to start seeing the re-engagement of more real estate myths out there. Oh, my God, home inspection, that's going to kill the transaction. Actually, it might actually enhance the transaction. It might actually lock the buyer in more than ever when they go, wow, I'm buying a really good home. I got a really good home here. So, okay, we are going to take our final break of the day. We're going to come back for a long segment and kind of wrap things up with regard to where the real estate market looks as we head into the fall. And don't go anywhere. We'll be right back.
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0: Okay, we're back. Bill Weidecker here from the Fine Homes Group. And Justin, Saturday morning, nothing like it as we get into the fall. And I look at weekends now and I think, you know, fall weekends just hit differently than they do in the summertime. In the summertime, there's where are the barbecues we're going to? Am I going out on a boat somewhere? Am I going on vacation? Am I golfing? The fall, is it just me? Or do things revolve around high school football on Fridays, college football on Saturdays, and professional football on Sundays? What do you think?
1: It's not just you. It's, well, I may be somewhat biased in that assessment since that's, you know, half my profession, but it sure seems to, Bill.
0: Yeah, I think so. I do believe, you know, keep in mind, it's September the 12th. So we've got a good 6 to 9 weeks of what we hope will be an unbelievable fall. And yet, as every week ticks on, more and more attention goes towards our routine that involves around the pig skin. So I do have some random thoughts that I'd like to close with today. And I made a list to myself. I said, Are there things that I wish every homeowner knew about their house? And I think it's important if you're a buyer as well, moving into a house. Where's your main water shut off in the house?
1: Ooh.
0: Yeah, we moved into the, our place in 2020 in the midst of construction because we were forced to because of the pandemic. And so we were in and amongst boxes and construction work and all that. And we had a overnight, we set the washing machine and had a the clothes washing machine and didn't realize we had a pipe clogged. And all of a sudden we had a flooding issue. And waking up at 3 a.m. to this was crazy. And I ran throughout the house trying to find out where the we're in a townhouse condominium. And I had to run through there looking for where the water shut off was because I had no idea what was causing all this. And I thought, if I don't shut the water off, it's going to keep on coming. Few other things for every homeowner, I think it's important. Where's your main shut off? How old is your roof? And can you prove it? Have you got receipts? Because insurance companies right now are questioning age of roof, condition of roof. Believe it or not, and I think we talked about this on a previous program, upon renewal, there are insurance companies that are going to send a drone up over your roof to check and make sure. That happened to you, didn't it?
1: Yeah, it did. And I was like, what? I see a drone out there. Probably wasn't home. But yeah, that happened to be 4 or 5 years ago. We got a new roof about 2 years ago. So.
0: Mm-hmm. Yep. So, you know, how old is your roof? Can you prove it? When was your heating system serviced last? What did you do to it?
1: Right.
0: Service records matter now more than ever in this market that we're potentially transitioning into. So, you know, as you get ready to put your home on the market, finding these records and pulling them together is going to make it a lot less stressful for you. How about this? Location of the septic tank, if you've got a septic system. There are some property owners that go, I don't know, I have no idea. I've never pumped it. I have no, you know, they moved in post-pandemic. They've been there 3 or 4 years and have done nothing to it. That may not be you, the listener, but it's important to know where it is and how to get to it so that if there's an inspection and they want to inspect the septic system, you've got record. Have you done any work to the system? When was the last time you serviced or pumped the system? Important. Do you have any, this is another question I think I wish homeowners knew this. Do you have any permits for the improvements that you've done in the property? Now, if they're cosmetic, you don't need the improvements. But if you've done some extensive renovations, do you have permits for that work?
1: Right.
0: Now, if you don't, we've got ways to work around that with you, and we can explain how to solve that solution. But do you have permits for any improvements? I wish every homeowner knew this. Not because you're getting ready to sell, but because you might be willing and ready to stay in your home. As a homeowner, you've got homeowner's insurance. Do you know what it covers?
1: Right.
0: Do you have a sense what your premium covers? Do you know what your deductibles are? Do you know upon renewal whether you should increase your deductible and lower your premium or lower your deductible and increase your premium? These are all things to think about.
1: Mm.
0: And so when you get a renewal, I think it's important to have a conversation with your insurance agent. Just to say, hey, I see my homeowners is renewing. Can we talk about its coverage? And can we just have a discussion about it? I think this is surprisingly useful information for you, the property owner. Because if you do it, I think you could be pleasantly surprised at your coverage, or you might be unfortunately shocked that you might not be adequately covered.
1: Right.
0: And celebrate that fact. Celebrate that you find out upon renewal that you need to increase your coverage rather than find out after there's a claim that you're not covered.
1: Mm.
0: So those are things, just random thoughts that I wish every homeowner knew about their house. Because as a homeowner, whether you're selling or not, it's good to know how to shut the water off in your house if you've got a major issue. It's good to know how old your roof is. It's good to know that you've got records on these things, because you can also find the records or look for the records or find the vendors that did the work for you and get copies of the receipts. It's good to know where your septic system is.
1: Yes.
0: And whether you've done any work to it recently. Your thoughts on any of this, Justin?
1: Yeah, the more you know, the more tools you're armed with, right? And that's you bring up some good points that I've had to think about. I know my main water shutoff is in the basement somewhere, but that's when the time comes, you want to be rooting around in the basement looking for it, right? So that's something I should know. I don't think I know every single thing that is covered by homeowners insurance. I know most of it, but not all of it. That's probably the thing I should know. And we're hooked up to the city sewer, but as far as your septic tanks, if you don't know where it is and you're not taking care of it, you'll find out where it is, maybe not in a manner you want to.
0: Right? That's right. And did you know this, Justin? In the majority of municipalities, I mean, I haven't found one to the contrary. When you have city sewer, do you know the line from the main sewer line to your house is your responsibility?
1: Yes, I did. I did know that, actually, because that happened to my mom like 20 years ago. So yeah. I did happen to know that.
0: If something goes wrong, it's on the homeowner from the street to the home.
1: Right.
0: When it comes to sewer lines. And so, and by the way, that can be easily, you think, well, how do I inspect that? They do it with a camera.
1: Yeah.
0: They send a scope down through the line, and they can do an inspection that can be quite good with a camera. So these are things from a preventative nature that really, I believe, every homeowner should know about and focus on, because it can make your job a lot easier. Last thing I'm going to say is, oftentimes when you live in your home, you know, you get to a point where you think, well, I want to do some renovations, but I don't want to spend money on something that I can't get my money back on, or I'm going to move in a few years. Do I really want to replace the floor, a new carpet or new hardwood or this or that? Give me a call. Let's have a conversation. I can't tell you, the attorney that represents us on the real estate side, he had one of his colleagues call me and say, you know, just that. We own a home. We want to put hardwood floors in. But yet we're thinking of selling in 3 years when we retire. So what do you think about this? We can have that kind of discussion. 603-661-7818. Justin, it's time to jump, as the kids say. I hope you have a good Saturday. Who's the team playing today?
1: Stonehill tonight game. So I'll be headed over there in a little bit. 603 kickoff for 603 night at Wildcat Stadium.
0: Oh, very interesting. Well, that's good. Well, listen, go Wildcats. And we're going to be back here next Saturday on Good Deeds. So all of you, thanks for spending your time with us this morning. I hope this was enlightening. We covered a lot of ground, and we will be back here next Saturday. Peace, everybody. Have a good one.

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35: Hang or a fix them up or a ground up in supply constrained locations, I think that's a play.
36: So let me go back to, and that's super interesting. Thank you for sharing all of that. Let's go back to the office buildings. I want to unpack that for a second. So COVID hit, people started working from home. It seems like people never fully returned back to the office. The whole office environment has changed. But we're hearing about companies working to bring more and more people in over the past couple of years to the office. Do you think that's a trend that's going to continue? Or do you just see like the death of office buildings?
35: So the best line I've heard is from Peter Linneman of Wharton, who said, you can run a business remotely, you can't grow a business remotely.
36: It's true.
35: And I think that's probably the case. So a lot of employers are asking people to come back 3 days a week, 4 days a week, in some cases 5 days a week. my best guess is that aggregate office demand has shrunk by 10 to 20%. There's going to be more work from home than there was before. Mm-hmm. It's going to diminish to a certain point, but at some point, 10, 15, 20%, the demand will not completely come back. We went into the pre-COVID era with a slight surplus of office space, and because of the gestation period of office buildings, the construction continued into the COVID era. Mm. So we took a miniature glut and turned it into a major glut. Mm. It's going to take a while to work off. That's why I say 5 to 7 years for supply and demand to come into balance, for rents to readjust,
36: wow,
35: for re-tenanting to go on, for the new TIs, commissions, all that stuff. So if you've got a very high amenity office building in a desirable market, you're doing okay now. Okay, not great because you spent so much money on amenities. Or if you're the low cost producer in a market, there are people who are budget oriented who will rent from you. So the middle's kind of in trouble. Mm-hmm. I mean, C office buildings are going to get torn down, but C plus, B minus at the right rent are going to lease. A's and A pluses are leasing. The B's are going to wait a while. So you got to pick a spot in there. But if you can buy a B building at well below replacement cost and charge the lowest rent in town and then wait your turn to raise rents 5 years out,
36: sure,
35: you're going to make a lot of money.
36: Oh, that's great. Some great advice. Now, so the other thing that we have in play now, and I'm sure you're hearing and seeing a lot of this, is, you know, job deletion, I guess, for lack of a better term, yeah, because of technology, artificial intelligence. So especially in like the customer service sector, right? Like, you know, I'm curious what percentage of jobs, you know, you think could be, could go away from this office sector. Cause that's going to put a dent in it too, I would imagine.
35: The, the tractor eliminated jobs. The loom eliminated home sewing. The steam engine eliminated buggy drivers. So every technological innovation eliminates some jobs, but it creates others.
36: Okay.
35: So you know, we didn't have yoga instructors or personal shoppers. And so what happens with AI is that it won't eliminate jobs. It will change jobs. So, the fact that you don't have somebody in the Philippines or India answering the phone for customer service, you got an AI voice instead, will in the long run not eliminate jobs, but it will eliminate some jobs. Mm. So, one of the big growth categories for years was code writers. Well, AI can now write code. So if you're a code writer, you got a problem. But you're technologically sophisticated. So you're going to have to retrain yourself to AI algorithms and find a new niche with the new technology. But that doesn't mean the job market's gone away. It means you got to retrain. Mm. So even if you're a plumber, you're going to use AI for some things, but there are still going to be plumbers.
36: Yeah, absolutely. Those blue collar jobs, I mean, I think are the most insulated from it, and really just such a massive opportunity. I want to get off subject for a second, and I want to say, you know, from all your wisdom, all your experience, what do you think this country needs to do to bring more young people into these blue collar type of jobs? This is a massive lack. We have to fill this. Like, where's the opportunity right now for entrepreneurs to bring younger people in?
35: I think things are solving themselves as they usually do. It just takes a little time. Mm-hmm. So the market works, but it doesn't work instantly and it doesn't work perfectly.
36: Right.
35: But a whole lot of people have concluded that a $200,000 college degree on borrowed money that saddles you with debt for decades is the best investment. Yeah. And a lot of colleges are going to go out of business. And a lot of apprenticeship training programs are going to start to pick up steam when people figure out that they can make more money. And when they figure out that having a degree in sociology or politically correct pornography isn't going to allow them to make a living. So the biggest thing we can do is to stop supporting people who are doing nothing.
36: Right.
35: You know, student loan forgiveness, food stamps for all, free medical care. The reason that I learned trades when I was young, I worked on a survey party. I worked in a body and fender shop because I knew I had to learn how to do something in order to make a living. I never assumed that a college degree would make me a living. Mm-hmm. I went to college to learn things, not to get a job. But I figured I had to have a trade because my father said, you know, I'm turning you loose. You got to support yourself.
36: That's right.
35: So
36: tough love.
35: We need to create necessity.
36: We do. We do. And, you know, given the social dynamics of this country and really how lost people are, right? Just say it like that. They're just, people are so lost and misled and just, you know, like what, I'm curious what you feel the fix to that is.
35: Well, first off, we got to face facts. Among other things, we've legalized marijuana without figuring out how destructive it is. And so there's a lot of people sitting in their basement smoking dope and playing games
36: all day. Yeah.
35: And we're supporting them to do that.
36: Yeah.
35: So you got to stop that. You got to face facts. And so the important thing is to understand that human beings are, at least to some extent, and naturally lazy liars. So the cure for lazy is, where's the next meal coming from? And the cure for lying is transparency. So face the facts. If you're living in the basement playing games, we ain't going to feed you.
36: Mm.
35: And so that's a start.
36: I love that.
35: And we have to recognize that the powers that be are spending a lot of time misleading us. The media, the entertainment industry, academia are telling us there is a free lunch. So every chance we get. And the fact is that 77 million people voted for Donald John Trump, who under normal circumstances couldn't get elected dog catcher because they were dissatisfied with what's going on. So people catch it, but we have to harness that with a sensible leader. And if we do that, we've got a chance. Mm-hmm. But as long as we're running political theater and as long as we're turning politics into some kind of a religion, we got a real problem.
36: Yeah, but, agreed.
35: But I think, in the People's Republic of San Francisco, we went completely nuts. Shoplifting was rampant.
36: Awful.
35: Living on the streets was rampant. Drug dealing was rampant. And even in a very left-wing city, we decided that was enough. So we now have a sensible mayor, a sensible board of supervisors, some more cops on the street, fewer tents on the street, a whole lot of shoplifters in jail. We learn by doing.
36: Good. Good. Yeah, that's just not sustainable for a free market. You know, there needs to be law, there needs to be order, and there needs to be an opportunity to profit. I couldn't believe what I was seeing happening out in the retail space out in California. It's just unbelievable. So, whenever there's hardships, whenever there's difficulties in the economy, whenever people are, kind of giving up in an area, I mean, I would imagine that's probably the best time to buy, right? Like from all of your experience, Lewis, like when is the best time to strike on deals?
35: So The smartest guy I ever worked for was until recently the CEO of Prologis, the biggest breed on earth, which I was one of the minor founders.
36: Wow.
35: And his line was, big money in real estate is made by those who have cash when nobody else does. And so if you're in the real estate business, you need to orient your whole life toward recessions, not good times. Good times when in a rising market, a gorilla can make money.
36: Right, right.
35: The question is, who makes money in a falling market? And so the objective is you set your business up so that it will survive a recession, that your debt service is under control, that you have multiple exit strategies, that you have cash reserves. And during that time, you accumulate a pot of money that you can invest when things go to hell, or you accumulate a group of investors who are sophisticated enough to invest with you when everything's gone to hell in a handbasket. And then you go out and grave dance. Mm-hmm. And that's where big money is made. And as with everything else, almost all your profit is made when you buy.
36: Yes.
35: So if you buy at the right price, it's hard to go wrong.
36: We saw now from my short time being in the business, right, 14 years, I've seen that happen in the bottom of the market here in Rhode Island and in most of the Northeast was 2012. And I know a couple of people that have made a major come up. They were sitting on some serious cash. They had the investors, just like you said, as well. And they went out and they bought hundreds and hundreds and hundreds of units. And I mean, they're still sitting on these multifamily homes that they bought. I'm talking like they were paying like $15,000 to $20,000 per unit, right? Like 1960s, 70s type of pricing, I would imagine, per door. And those doors today are worth $150,000 to $200,000 per unit. And, you know, they're sitting on them, they're using the equity, they're gobbling up more stuff, or they're just creating, just pulling in some really serious cash flow. Do you think...
35: Well, and that, as long as you don't get greedy and you take those $15,000 units and you rehab them gradually a little at a time, double the rents, you can live happily ever after on your cash flow, or you can pull money out when you refinance.
36: Yeah.
35: You have all kinds of good things that can happen to you because your basis is good.
36: What is absolutely... Let me ask you, we're running a little short on time. And as a guy in my 40s, okay, like I look to guys like you all the time. This is part of the reason why I have this show. And I appreciate you so much and your time being here. What advice would you give to a business person in their 40s right now on scaling, on building, on working for the future, leaving a legacy?
35: Hang in, just keep going. And if you're trying something new, remember you're going to pay a stupid tax. Either find an expert partner, an expert advisor, or put something in the budget for stupid tax because you're going to pay. And then just hang in, just keep working, just keep flogging. And in the poker game of life, it's important that you win the last few hands. So take your experience, make your mistakes, learn from your mistakes, and keep going. And get your nose, whatever you decide to do, get in the submarket and bury yourself in it so you really know what's going on by either. I mean, I did deals in Singapore, in Japan, in Mexico. When I went to all of those places, what I was shopping for was not real estate. I was shopping for a partner. Someone who really knew the market, and I could bring money to the table if they could bring the market to the table. So in Japan, the most important thing is land entitlement, which is very hard to get. In Mexico, the most important thing is political connections, which are few and far between. So you got to learn the local market, get yourself totally immersed in it. And if you pick the right expert or the right partner, and you learn from your mistakes, and you're prepared to pay a stupid tax, and you hang in and hang in and hang in, then you'll make money. And and right now, you know, I'm 85 years old and I'm still doing deals because I love doing deals. So to find something to do in life that you do when you're old, just for the hell of it. And my investment committee with my partner consists of, will this be fun or won't it be fun? And if it won't be fun, we don't do it.
36: Lewis Belmont, you're quite the character. I appreciate you. You're the man. Thank you again so much for being here with us. And if you're listening and you want to check Lewis out, you can go ahead and buy any of his books on Amazon.com. And you can also see him on his website, 7hp.com. He's the principal and owner of Seven Hills Properties. And you can go ahead and see his bio and everything there. Lewis, thank you again.
35: Thank you.
36: It's been a pleasure.
35: Pleasure to be with you.
36: Always.
35: Best to you.
36: You too. Thank you.
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0: In January of 1967, Los Angeles band The Doors released their debut album, which eventually goes to number 2, and features the single Light My Fire, which goes to number 1 in July. The Rolling Stones released Ruby Tuesday, an ode to a groupie written by Keith Richards. The song takes them to number 1 in the U.S. in March. And San Francisco band The Jefferson Airplane released the surrealistic Pillow album, scoring 2 top 10 hits with White Rabbit and Somebody to Love.

0: In March of 67, Buffalo Springfield re-releases their debut album to include the hit single For What It's Worth. In April of 67, Give Me Some Lovin' by the Spencer Davis Group goes to number 7 in the U.S. with vocals by 17-year-old Steve Winwood. And in May, Elvis Presley marries his 21-year-old girlfriend Priscilla in Las Vegas. In May, Mitch Ryder hits number 4 with Devil with a Blue Dress, Good Golly Miss Molly. And the Jimi Hendrix Experience released their debut in the UK. In July, they tour the US as the opening act for the Monkees in support of the US album release.
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2: President Trump is slamming Michigan's Democratic nominee for U.S. Senate. In a speech in Las Vegas Wednesday, Trump claimed Abdul El-Sayed hates Jewish people and hates Israel.
3: Abdul El-Sayed, lovely gentleman. He's a man of hate. And now he's going around saying, no, I love everybody. He doesn't love everybody.
2: He went on to predict that El-Sayed will lose the November election. The progressive Democrat defeated establishment-backed Congresswoman Haley Stevens in Tuesday's closely watched contest. In the midterms, El-Sayed will face Republican Mike Rogers, who has Trump's backing. Primary contests are being held in Tennessee on Thursday. The main event is the Republican primary for governor, where Senator Marsha Blackburn, Congressman John Rose, and State Representative Monty Fritz are running to replace term-limited Republican Governor Bill Lee. And Acting Attorney General Todd Blanche won't have Republican Senator Susan Collins' vote when his nomination heads to the Senate floor. She says she reviewed his qualifications and concluded his actions have further eroded the Justice Department's independence. That's politics. I'm Mark Mayfield.
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5: My wife and I just celebrated 45 memorable years together. 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
11: Next. Hey, Alfie, what can I get for you?
12: Hey, Nora, just a nice latte, please. How was your weekend?
11: Not bad, thanks. Mainly working here. You?
12: Me? Well, I was battling gods in the afterlife realm, and after lunch, I fought mercenaries. Ooh, could I get oat milk with that latte, please?
11: Yeah, of course.
12: 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So a pretty chill weekend. Ooh, and I'll grab an almond croissant, too.
11: Wait, what? That didn't actually happen, right?
12: It happens on PS5.
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35: Thanks. Thank you so much. And huge thank you to Lucas and AJ and Casey and Joe and everybody behind the scenes here to make this program what it is. 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
2: The Patriots lose the season opener in Seattle and then lose star wide receiver A.J. Brown for at least 4 weeks. Plus, we check in on the Sox as they make their final playoff push here and the end of the regular season. This is the Press Pass. I am Chris Ryan. So at face value, a 13-10 loss to the defending Super Bowl champions in their home stadium when they raised the banner is not that big of a deal. But it's how the Patriots lost and who they lost in this game as well. Patriots led 10-0 at the half, and then things went south in the second half for quarterback Drake May and the Patriots as a whole. May threw three interceptions, including one in the end zone, with the Patriots firmly in field goal range and an opportunity to tie the game and send it into overtime. That was his third interception of the second half. Here is May postgame.
3: Yeah, I think we had the game under control. You know, I thought we had a good plan to try to start chipping away and be patient, and yeah, lost patience and costed us. I think just decisions that cost us the game, on my part and my end. And I vowed to myself to be better and realize it's a long season, but at the same time you can't have those, and it's unacceptable. And I know that you're gonna get back to work, because that wasn't how I play football and how I want to represent my game and playing quarterback for the Patriots.
2: For the Patriots defense, solid. They held the Seattle Seahawks to 13 points, all those coming in the second half, but it was without starting quarterback Sam Darnold, who went out after the fifth play of the game with a hip injury. He did not return, and Drew Lock ended up being the quarterback for the Seahawks that defeated the Patriots in this game. Here is head coach Mike Vrabel.
4: You know, we didn't win the football game in the the second half, and that's really when you have to win these games in this league, is finding a way to, make some plays in the second half in critical situations. We didn't do that. And, we can't turn the ball over, and we have to create more turnovers. Again, it's a broken record. We got to have a chance. We got to be great in that situation. We've got the field goal. Offense did a great job of battling back and fourth down conversion and putting ourselves in a position. And again, we want to be aggressive and just not reckless. And, they did a nice job and made a play. But there's a lot of fight in there. There's a lot of good things. And there's going to be a few things that we have to eliminate that get you beat in this league. So great test, great challenge. I thought we did some things really well. We got off to a great start. We got some stops defensively. We handled the environment enough. It was unfortunate, back there on the punt team, and we had maybe one other false start. But all in all, for the first week on the road here at this place, thought we handled the environment pretty well. It's just a long season. We're gonna hold our head up high, and we have nothing but the utmost confidence in him and everybody on this football team, and he's going to make a lot of plays for us. And
5: that final drive, you had lengthy drive for a couple
2: of. Now to the injury news. The Patriots have lost A.J. Brown to a high ankle sprain, with the team expected to place him on injured reserve, meaning he will miss at least four games. with that injury. More on the Patriots coming up a bit later. Red Sox lose 3-2 to the Royals at Fenway Park as the division as well as the top wild card spot are slipping away from the Red Sox down the stretch of the season. They're still firmly in a playoff spot, but are only 6-6 since the return of Roman Anthony and Trevor Story. Last night, Sonny Gray got hit early and the Red Sox offense remained anemic. Here's starting pitcher Sonny Gray.
6: They were ultra, ultra aggressive and made the adjustment too late. And we lost there.
2: A lot of hard contact against Gray early in the contest. And again, the Red Sox offense outside of a fifth inning, which saw another solo home run from Merrimack's Mickey Gasper, unable to put up anything on the scoreboard. And the at-bats don't seem to be as quality as they were before. Plus, the Red Sox not playing as much small ball in order to try to create opportunities. Here's manager Chad Tracy.
7: We need to do more, particularly in the early part of the game. And by do more, it's like we have some opportunities to change games there. But like, you know, some action, we're getting some action late. We're playing from behind a little bit.
2: Some good news on the injury front, where there is cautious optimism about Garrett Crochet returning for the postseason. Crochet threw off the mound for the first time at Fenway Park yesterday, throwing roughly 25 pitches, mixing in his sweeper as well, and spoke with the media about what's next.
8: I'm not sure. Trending well right now. Have a lot more stuff to take off. I mean, this is my first time throwing sweepers in a bullpen, so it'd be a pretty big leap to put myself in a game mindset right now. It's also like whatever I say to you guys and I don't do it and I look like a dumbass, and I've done that a couple times. So really, you know, just keep training, keep doing what the team and the staff asked me to do.
7: How do you balance that desire to return for the postseason with also making sure you are checking the boxes and taking it on a day-in-day basis, the desire to compete and be a part of things?
8: Yeah, it's not my job to balance it. I just come in every day with desire and do whatever's on the board that day. I've tried really hard to get back this year. Like I said, going back to that last time I threw the live, thought I was close, and you know, it was pretty depressing to see that didn't work out, and then being fully shut down for a month. I'm just excited to be thrown again, excited that there's even potential for me to get back out there again. And, you know, watching what this team's done all year long, kind of kicking myself because, you know, I just want to contribute. And, you know, last year we felt like we had a good squad, and this year they're taking another step forward, and I hate that I can't be a part of it, but it's been a joy to watch. You know, really proud of those guys, but at the same time, like, want to be a part of what they've put together.
2: As mentioned, Mickey Gasper hit another home run. He has the highest slugging percentage and OPS of any player in baseball since August the 17th. This home run went into the Red Sox bullpen. It was actually caught by reliever Eric Miller with his hat. And that played at the Red Sox first run of the game. They trailed 3-1 at that point. Pre-game, had opportunity to talk with Mickey about his success.
7: One of the most intriguing parts of your success is the fact that no matter what obstacles have come in your way, you've kind of found a way to overcome them. And you had this belief in yourself for a very long period of time, which has led to that. If you had to describe a couple of the attributes that have led to you being able to continue to move forward when many others may have given up, what would you say they are?
9: My faith and perseverance. They're just those two. Really, it's, you know, it comes down to, you know, the blessings God has given me, and just trying to make the most of every lesson along the way.
7: What has been the biggest obstacle that you've overcome? I mean, there's being drafted 27th in the 27th round. There was the lack of Division I programs that were interested in you. There's all the MLB type of stuff. Like, what is the biggest obstacle that you have overcome, and how have those obstacles allowed for you to overcome future ones?
9: Probably just last year, the mental drag of dealing with plantar fasciitis in both feet. You know, you just don't really want to get out of bed. You don't want to move around a whole lot. But, you know, I just found a way to keep pushing through, and just, you know, no stone unturned on things, trying to help my body and how to make it feel better. So last year was a major test for me. And, you know, just to be able to come out of that stronger, you know, I think that was probably the biggest hurdle.
7: One of the biggest testaments to you is something that you haven't been intentional about, but has come about throughout the course of this region. That is, players, baseball players, have looked at you and have said, you know what, I can do this too. And if I have the determination, I can make this work. If you had to point out to them like how you go about doing something of your nature, we've described as coaches in the past have said you're kind of delusional in your belief in yourself. How would you go about describing how you've gone about doing this?
9: I just, you know, unwavering commitment. You know, I've definitely done some stupid things in my life that you regret. But, you know, God blessed me with more than one second chances. And, you know, it was just a matter of time until I, you know, really cleaned up my act and committed myself fully to this game and committed myself fully to him. And, you know, good things started happening. You know, it's a long process. It doesn't happen overnight. It's something I've worked at my whole life, this game of baseball, and then, you know, now it's something I work at every day just to be a better God-fearing man.
7: At what point did that happen, where you just kind of completely committed yourself to the game and said, this is going to be my path?
9: For as long as I can remember, really, probably eighth grade was the last time I asked my dad to play AU basketball or just start pick up soccer to hang out with my buddies. So yeah, probably eighth grade was when I was like, all right, we're gonna focus on baseball.
7: And final thing, like, have you found a commonality, you know, among the players on this team that are very similar to you in the fact that they have continued to, you know, to battle, to overcome obstacles, weren't necessarily the highest draft choices, weren't necessarily guys who were considered for roster spots at the beginning of this year, but have led to this team's success? So is in some ways this kind of like a team of Mickey Gaspers in some ways?
9: I mean, it's just a team of gritty guys, you know. We're even the guys that were, you know, early round draft picks and, you know, get a nice contract, you still go through obstacles in this game that you have to battle every day. And, you know, it's not a, you know, one guy's tougher than the other just because, you know, you didn't get paid as much or you didn't get drafted as high. It's, you know, anybody that steps foot on a Major League Baseball field has persevered through so much mentally, physically, that, you know, it's hard to put into words. It's just such a grind of a game. Such a grind of, you know, believing in yourself even at this hard level. And, you know, I just think this is a team of tough individuals that know what it takes for themselves to be the best, and that just brings out the toughness, it brings out the commitment, and it brings out the, you know, the love of this game and each and every guy.
7: In conclusion, do you allow yourself to take a step back and think?
9: I just go out and play every day, and where the Red Sox want me to play, I got to go out and give it everything I got and do what I can to help this team win. I don't think about anything other than that every single day.
7: Thank you. Appreciate Zoe.
9: Thank you.
2: Mickey Gasper there. It's been up and down for Roman Anthony since his return to the lineup for the Boston Red Sox back on August the 31st at Yankee Stadium. Last night, he was 1-for-5 and struck out to close the game. Here's Anthony on the Red Sox, and plus the weight that he carries as a 22-year-old burgeoning superstar with everybody watching his every move. It's a really interesting interview with Roman Anthony.
10: So, Roman, when it comes to defining who this team is and what impressed you most about this group collectively, how would you describe why this 2026 Red Sox team is special, has potential to be special?
11: Yeah, I think, you know, nobody's selfish. I think we knew the group that we had coming into the spring, and just watching the brand of baseball we play, like, you know, somebody's going to figure it out every night. And, you know, we're not trying to do too much. Nobody's trying to be the hero every night. It's just passing it on to the next guy and understanding the brand of baseball that we've kind of transformed into. And I think just identifying ourselves. We've done a good job at identifying ourselves and knowing what makes us good.
10: I think you look at some of the stretches this season's had where you played your best baseball. Some of it's been without you and Trevor, who are two of the best players on the team. You won five games in a row recently without Wilson and also without Sadon, two of the other defining figures on this team. What has allowed for, in your view, the guys like Mickey Gasper or for Nick Sogard, Nate Eaton, who's in the lineup here on Wednesday night, to come in and have success?
11: Yeah, just kind of building off of what I was just saying, it's like these guys, you know, whether they come up or whether they've been here all year and, you know, play once a week, once whatever, like it's, you know, everyone is on the same page. We're so close in the clubhouse and we understand in the meetings that we have what we're trying to accomplish as a team and the brand of baseball we're trying to play, you know, as a squad. And everyone's on the same page, whether they're coming up, you know, guys that come up and come out of the pen and do such a good job at giving some of the guys who are there every day a break. Like, everyone is super unselfish, and everyone's just bought in.
10: When it comes to your celebrity, one of the more interesting things about watching you come back through the minor leagues was kind of report on every single thing you were doing. As, you know, a 22-year-old guy, like, how do you navigate that? And has that been one of the more difficult parts of adjusting, you know, to the big leagues where are still, you know, establishing yourself as a star in the game, but you have all this attention?
11: Yeah, I mean, that's just, it's part of it. So I've gotten to learn that pretty quickly. And yeah, I think, you know, sometimes I look at my 22-year-old friends back home and just 22-year-old people I see around the city. And, you know, it's definitely a different situation. But, you know, it's what I dreamed of. It's what I wanted to do ever since I was a young kid. And then ever since I got drafted, trying to get to the big leagues as fast as possible. So, yeah, I mean, it's definitely at times, you know, it can get tricky at times, but I think, you know, you appreciate it, right? You appreciate, you know, the status you have and the platform, really, for the most part, to be able to inspire young kids and to be able to show other people that you don't have to be, you know, 25, 28. They're like, whatever it is, this game is it's such a crazy game. You can be 18 in the big leagues, right? So, like, just trying to be that example and trying to be a good young guy to show the young kids here at the field that, you know, somebody who's coming to watch me play for the first time, that, you know, you can do whatever you want.
10: That's really, you know, obviously something that is so important for players of your status, like, to figure out and to navigate, like, how to use your platform for good. But doing that at the same time that you're, you know, establishing yourself in the league, like, has that been the biggest challenge that you've had to deal with, or has it been, you know, the baseball side of things? Like, what would you say has been the most challenging thing you've had to navigate?
11: Yeah, I would say adjusting to the off the field stuff is a bigger deal than you realize, and like something that you can't really experience just until you experience it. And there's no way to prepare for it, really. There's no way to say, oh, I'm going to work on this when I'm in the minor leagues and, you know, when not that many people are watching. Like, the only way to do it is to, like, experience it and to fail through it and learn what's right and what's wrong and just kind of work through that. And I think, you know, for me, it's been a big learning experience over the last year and a half, whatever it's been now. Like, you know, again, it's something that I learn from every single day and try to set the example every single day on and off the field. But I think that just comes from looking at the guys around me, and it's a testimony to the group that we have of veteran guys, and leaning on the guys who have been in a situation like myself. I learned so much from them and learn how to, you know, be that example from a young age.
10: So in terms of, like, being a 22-year-old guy or being a guy in your 20s, like, there's going out and, you know, going to the North End and going out to eat. Like, that's something that people do. So is it more just an element of trend of changing your behavior, or, like, how do you go about just being yourself and saying, you know what, I'm going to do what I'm going to do. If there's somebody with a camera, I'm going to be me.
11: Yeah, I always just do what I'm going to do myself, because in the end of the day, like, when I show up here at the field and you know, when I go to sleep at night, I know I'm doing it in a way that's going to put me in the best position to succeed. And again, I think, you know, when you do things, and I've said it before, when you're a 22-year-old kid playing for the Boston Red Sox, like, no matter what you do, if things aren't going great, like, people are going to hold you accountable, and I expect that. Like, I expect people to hold me accountable. I expect people to see things, and whether it's true or not, everyone can have an opinion. Everyone's got a phone. Everyone's got access to saying whatever they want. But I think for me, like, I do me. I don't worry about what other people have to say about me. I stay off of all social media anyway, and I know that when I show up and I show up to the field that day, I'm ready to play a baseball game because ultimately that's my job. So whether I go out to dinner or whether it is whatever it is or whether I go right home, like, I show up ready to play a baseball game, and that's my job. So I know that, and it's not just me, it's anyone. Anyone that you know, is in a situation like myself, I'm not the only one that goes through it. So, you know, we all understand it. We all understand that, you know, you play here for a reason, right? You play with the expectations of being the best version of yourself each and every day, and anything other than that is unacceptable. So we know that, and we're very aware of it, and that's why we love playing here.
10: Roman, thanks a lot.
11: Thank you.
2: Only 14 games remain for the Boston Red Sox on this season as they make their playoff push. And with that comes added pressure and intensity and the knowledge that the postseason is just around the corner, and this quick switch from a long 162-game season to a three-game wildcard series, best of three-game wildcard series, where everything means everything. I talked with Willie Abreu about last year's experience playing the Yankees at Yankee Stadium in that best of three set, and how that informs the younger Red Sox players like himself and Sadon Rafaela about what this year will be like.
10: As the calendar moves through the season and the games get fewer and fewer, they take on a kind of an additional meaning. With the experience you gained last year going through this, how does that help you, do you think, and some of the guys in this room to have, you know, success in these types of games moving forward? What did you learn the most, and how do you apply it?
12: No, I think I learned a lot from last year. You know, I know how to play in the playoffs. You know, that's something big for the team. But you know, you have to keep the calm. Don't speed out your, like, your body, or like, don't let the game speed you up. So I think that's the big thing, you know, keep the momentum, keep your calm, like, doing what you know to do and not try to do too much. And you know, it's the same baseball, same game, so the only difference is the playoff, but like, it's the same game. You know, I learned that from last year. It's the same game, so we had to do your job, do what you do, not do like more than you know what, like, do not do more what you know to do. You know.
10: Do you feel like this team is better than last year's team based upon, you know, the depth and also the way that a lot of the top quality players in the team, like yourself and obviously Wilson being new this year, but Sadon are playing? Is there a feeling that this group is better in many different areas, whether it's, you know, base running, defensively, that you guys have grown significantly?
12: I mean, yeah, of course. You know, we got more experience. We got more time playing here in the big league, so we learn how to, you know, do all the stuff. So we got more experience. So I think that's huge for any team, like the experience, because you know, when you know how to play in the playoff, is when you're doing your best, you know. But I think we're very, very good. So, you know, the pitching is amazing. So we got a really good pitching, really good starters. The bullpen is amazing. So I think that's gonna be the big key for us in the playoff.
2: All right, so let's take a look at things as they sit here on this Saturday. And the Red Sox are 80-68. The division is pretty much gone at this point in time. They're 8.5 back of the Tampa Bay Rays there. The Yankees are 3 games back of the Rays, so we could see a switch there potentially where the Yankees win the division. The Red Sox would play the Rays in the first round at Tampa. Regardless, they are traveling. They are going either to the Yankees or they're going to the Rays for that wild card playoff. The question basically is, when will the Red Sox clinch? They're currently 7 games to the good, which means that it could happen on this upcoming road trip. In terms of the Red Sox falling into that final wild card spot and facing Houston or the White Sox or the Guardians in the wild card round. That is not probable either, because the Red Sox are up by 5 games over those teams that are vying for the AL West and the AL Central in the final wild card spots. Teams to watch in terms of when the Red Sox can clinch. You're watching the Blue Jays, and you'll be watching the Rangers face-to-face with this upcoming series in Texas this week. Still an outside shot for the Orioles as well, as they are at 72-76. Going to do it for the press pass. Coming up next week on the show, we'll preview Patriots Steelers. Have more on the Red Sox playoff push. Thanks for joining us. This is Chris Ryan.
1: 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Join us again next week. 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
18: Next. Hey, Alfie, what can I get for you?
19: Hey, Nora, just a nice latte, please. How was your weekend?
18: Not bad, thanks. Mainly working here. You?
19: Me? Well, I was battling gods in the afterlife realm, and after lunch, I fought mercenaries. Ooh, could I get oat milk with that latte, please?
18: Yeah, of course.
19: And then Sunday was mostly fighting supervillains. So a pretty chill weekend. Ooh, and I'll grab an almond croissant, too.
18: Wait, what? That didn't actually happen, right?
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20: Great looking weekend on the way with hardly a cloud in the sky. Just a few fair weather clouds here and there. We'll look for temperatures in the mid 80s this afternoon with very comfortable conditions lasting into this evening as we drop back into the upper 50s overnight. Mid to a few upper 80s with that sunshine on Sunday. Still 80s with more humidity Monday and the chance of a passing shower. From a Stormwatch 9 Weather Center, I'm meteorologist Kevin Skorupa.
21: 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A password manager. 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The rest of them have had too many major problems over the more recent years. So, you know that already, right? 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I've talked about it in my newsletter as well, in my videos. Well, this is an important checklist because what we're talking about now is doing things like securing your Wi-Fi. Now, you've heard that before, right? Don't turn off the radio. 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Wi-Fi is more than just having a password on your Wi-Fi network. Now, your Wi-Fi network advertises something that's called an SSID, and they come by default with a bunch of different names. A lot of times, the ISP will use part of what's called a MAC address from that Wi-Fi router that you have as the name of your network. So, it might be connecting to XYZ7E45F9, right? You've seen that before. You've gone to friends' houses, even if your house doesn't have it, and you've seen it there before. Well, it's an important thing to have a unique SSID. You already know that. But did you realize that your router has behind it now the internet, and almost every router out there, Wi-Fi router, has built into it a web interface so that you can go to that web interface and make changes. You've probably done that before, haven't you? Right? You go there. That's how you set up your SSID. That's how you set up the password if you changed it. Now, if you haven't changed it, I would advise you to change it. It's a good idea. And you can find out if you just search online for your internet service provider, or go have a look at that Wi-Fi box and find out what model it is, and then just do a Google search. For this sort of stuff, yeah, Google is good. I recommend Google when it comes to technology searches, and it'll tell you how to connect to the web interface. Now, here's where the problem really comes in. Most of these routers out there have a default password. And the default password on almost all of them is what? It's admin as the username and admin as the password. So you've got to check and make sure that you change that. You want to change the username. If you can, some routers won't let you change it, and you want to change the password. Because by doing both of those things, you're making a huge difference in your life. Because did you realize that there's a database of all of these passwords out there, and not just the passwords, but also the machines that have the default passwords? So you can go out right now, for instance, there's a website called defaultpassword.com, another one called cert.net, C-I-R-T, not C-E-R-T, which is a completely different organization. And it has, right on defaultpassword.com, all of these default passwords that are used on pretty much every piece of Wi-Fi gear out there. So the bad guys know what the passwords are. They have access to things like defaultpassword.com, as you do. You don't even have to go to the dark web in order to find out what the passwords are, okay? Very problem. CIRT.net is another one. So CIRT.net/passwords, here it is. So I'm going to take the first one in the list, which is 3Com. I'm going to click on that, and here you go. 3Com Air Connect, AP, which is an access point. AP is your Wi-Fi, and it says, okay, it uses SNMP. SNMP is a protocol typically used to monitor the statistics from a device, and there's your password, com. 3Com Cellplex, here you go. 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See, they're so clever, aren't they, with some of these usernames and passwords? This just goes on and on for pages here. Here's another one. The SuperStack to number two switch. Guess what? Password is monitor. Level is monitor. And user ID is monitor. So are you getting my point here? These Wi-Fi boxes that we have, these routers that we have, some of them are given to us by our internet service providers. Some of them we go out and buy. And obviously, that's what I do, right? I don't use any of that. I do have a router from an internet service provider at the very network edge. And then I pay for fixed static internet addresses, IP addresses. I get it, Craig. You're more advanced than me. Some of you are saying you'll never be able to figure it out. But you can at least figure out how to get in to your Wi-Fi router and your Edge router if they're not the same device and change that username and password. Because these machines, these devices aren't particularly smart. You see, if you've got a smart computer, that computer software that's going to try and protect your computer says, okay, he just tried to log in as admin. That failed because it's not admin, right? You guys, you changed your password. You changed your username. So what do the bad guys do? Well, they have these lists of passwords. So they'll go and start just shoveling all of these default usernames and passwords at your device. And particularly if you're a business, if you're on a business line of some sort, they'll really come after you. And we're seeing anywhere, sometimes upwards of 200 attacks every minute. It's crazy on our networks here at the office. But when it comes right down to it, if they are doing what's called a password stuffing attack, where they're sending all of these usernames, sending all of these passwords, next step is what? Well, they'll get in, right? Particularly if you haven't changed it or if you haven't used a good password. And you probably know from listening to my show before and being a follower here that the best way to find out if your password is any good is to go to haveibeenpwned.com. Haveibeenpwned, PWNED.com. This is Troy Hunt's site. He's been trying to find somebody to really fund it because it takes a lot of work. He goes and does a lot of trolling on the dark web in order to find these password dumps and account dumps. It's just hard for him to do anymore. So what Troy's been doing is saying, hey, let's go the next step. And let's give you a free access to find out if that new password you want to use is actually a good password. And it says it's a good password, not because it's got random letters and numbers in it, but because it has not been used by someone whose account was breached. And there are a lot of breaches out there. There are billions of passwords and usernames. And you know what's kind of interesting to me looking at those statistics is of the 4 billion, I think it is, might be more than that now, different usernames and passwords that have been stolen. When they look at the passwords, 70% of them are repeat passwords. So go to haveibeenpwned.com, click on the tab at the top that says passwords, and then have it give you the answer, right? Type in your password that you want to use, and it'll tell you if it's any good or not. Now, why do that as opposed to using a random password? Well, you want a password that's easy enough for you to remember. And that usually means that it's going to be a passphrase, a phrase, people. So it's going to be, I love blue skies, right? I probably wouldn't use that one. I bet you it's taken. Let me see. haveibeenpwned.com. And I am going to now check my passwords. And I'm going to say, I-love-blue-skies. And I hit it, and guess what? It wasn't found. So that was actually a pretty good password. Don't use it, because now it's out there, right? But that kind of a phrase, particularly mixing in some uppercase, lowercase, a number, and special characters, that makes all of the difference in the world. So change that username. Change that password on your Wi-Fi router, no matter where you got it from, because there are lists of what the default passwords are, and also lists of who's using which equipment, believe it or not. Make sure you visit online. Man, there's so much more in the newsletter and on the website, craigpeterson.com. I had a great question that was asked by a listener not too long ago, just a few weeks ago, about backups. And the question was, well, I'm doing backups. I have a hard disk attached to my computer. Is that enough? And the answer to that is very direct and very quick. And the answer is no, that is not enough. So let's unwind this a little bit. Why do you do backups? Well, a lot of people do them because it just makes sense, right? If you accidentally delete a file, or I had one of the listeners just a month or two ago send me a whole bunch of CDs that they had burned years ago to do a backup. And she wanted me to be able to extract, hopefully, the information off of them. And with any luck, inside there, hidden away, were the answers to some questions that they had. In this particular case, it was trying to get into the data so that they had some financials and other things from years and years ago that they really, really needed. So that's a good reason to do a backup, isn't it? Now, in her case, she ran into a problem that has become all too common, which is she couldn't restore those files. And the reason she could not restore the backups was that she was using some Microsoft backup software that is no longer supported. So she was trying to do a whole bunch of different things. She hired different consultants to come in and help and charged her, of course, for everything. She figured, well, how about if I get an old computer, I'll install an old version of Windows on it, and then hopefully we can find a version of the Windows backup software from that era, and then we can read the disks. And they tried and tried and tried and couldn't get it to work. And I guess it went on for a few months. And then she finally sent me all of those disks. And I actually had to write a program to go in and do the extraction for her. So, there's a lot of stuff that you have to consider in backups. And one of them is obsolescence. Now, you can have obsolescence, for instance, on a DVD or a CD because they are only going to live for a certain period of time. A CD, you're lucky if you get 20 years out of it because of oxidation. Think of rust that you might have on your car or steel or other places. That's oxidation. And the aluminum in that CD, the substrate that's used to burn the CD, that also oxidizes. So when it oxidizes, now all those little teeny tiny holes, some of them get clogged up, and now they can't be read anymore, right? You start getting data errors. And if there's too many data errors, your checksums and other things aren't going to be able to resolve it for you. So that's one problem, right? Your media gets old. The other problem is your media might not be readable anymore. And man, have we seen that over the years? How do you make that work? What's the best way to make it so that you can read your media? Well, I don't know. I've got some pretty old media around, and I've kept the readers in, I think, pretty much all cases. The only exception to that is a 9-track tape drive that I had from way back in the day. I haven't kept the reader because this thing was, 9-track tape drives are huge. So, yeah, that I don't have, but much else I do have. But even then, the media on tape only has a certain amount of life as well. So this kind of goes on and on when you're talking about backing up. Now, if you're backing up as a security measure, for instance, to help protect you against the results of ransomware, well, now you got another consideration on top of all of the prior considerations. And that consideration has to do with You want your backup. You want it so you can restore it if they've encrypted your data, right? Encrypted your documents, your files, your pictures, and they say, hey, pay up, sucker, and they want some amount of money from you. The average cost to a bigger business is well over $1 million if it happens to you. And if you're a regular old home person, they're going to want at least $2,500 out of you. And even then, a large percentage of the time, almost half of the time, you'll never be able to get all of your data back. It's really that bad. So a lot of people say, well, I'm going to do a backup. So if my data is encrypted, they're not going to be able to come back to me and ask for money because I will just laugh in their general direction and I'll just restore from the backup. Well, here's your problem. If your backup media is on your computer or on your network, there could be problems. Here's the problem I'm talking about. When you have your data on your computer, in other words, you've got a USB drive that you bought, and they're cheap nowadays, and some of them work quite well, and you plug that into your computer, and you're using that to back up your computer, okay, great. You still have some problems, like, you know, what happens when that backup becomes obsolete because you can't get that software anymore. That might be a problem for 10 years down the road, right? Because you're probably overwriting your backups. You're not keeping multiple generations around. I get it. But what happens if that computer is taken over by the bad guys and those hosers have gotten in and have encrypted all of your files? What did we say is attached to your computer? That external USB drive. So now your backup drive also gets encrypted. Now, I spoke with a really bright guy who actually is a listener to the show, and he created a really cool mechanism for backup drives. And what it did is it automatically detached the drive from the computer in order to protect your data on the drive from ransomware. Now, that's kind of handy to detach it and then reattach it when it's time for the backup. But remember, you still have another set of problems. One is the ransomware might be running while you are attached, right? So that's a problem. And then another problem that a lot of people don't really think about is, okay, so let's say they did not encrypt your drive because you're fastidious. You take that drive, you detach it after you've done your backup, or maybe you're using this guy's invention, and the bad guys get onto your computer, and you don't notice it. You plug in your drive, you do the backup. What's happened now? Well, that drive that you did the backup on now has a copy of your encrypted files. In other words, you can go ahead and restore from your backup, knock yourself out. But the files on the backup, even though that drive was not connected while you were backing up, or I should say wasn't connected while the bad guys were on, if you didn't notice the corruption, your backup is now corrupted. You see the problem here? So how do you solve all of this? Well, by the way, this also applies, I inferred this earlier, to using a network-attached storage for doing a backup. Because if your computer is mounting a drive, call it the, I don't care, X drive, right? And that's on some sort of a file server, Active Directory server, whatever it might be, and your computer gets compromised, the bad guys are going to go laterally in your network. They're going to try and spread to other computers, and they're going to be able to encrypt your backup and potentially everything on your Active Directory server, everything on your file server that's sitting out there. So, man, backup, we did a deep dive, and that's what we're doing right now. But backup is far more complex than I think most people realize. And that gets to be a problem, no question about it. Hey, you can get all 10 of these major tips by going to craigpeterson.com/subscribe. Get all of that stuff online. Now, we're going to have to deal with passwords for the next few years, but that's it. In reality, passwords are going to be long gone. But until then, let's talk a little bit about passwords and then what's replacing passwords. It's already rolling out in a lot of websites and other places online. So from a password standpoint, you already know to use a password that's unique. You know to check it on haveibeenpwned.com. You know that when you're talking about passwords, you shouldn't be writing them down. You shouldn't be sharing them with people, saying them out loud, send them in text messages or emails, right? You know all of this stuff. And all of this stuff can be a serious problem because if you break any of those rules, people could get into your account. And obviously, that's not something you want to have happen. So what did they do to help protect you against, well, yourself in some cases, but, you know, bad guys who got a hold of your username and password through a compromised website that you used? Well, they came up with multi-factor authentication. As I have said for a long time, the best password, the best way to authenticate someone is for something to demand something that they know and something that they have. So something that they know is their username, it's their password. But what's the something that they have? Well, that's the multi-factor. That's the two-factor authentication. So what you have might be your smartphone. So a lot of places are still to this day in this kind of it bothers me, but what the heck? It's better than nothing, I guess. To this day, a lot of websites, your banks, etc., will send you a text message with a 6-digit code in it. Well, the reason I don't like that is it's sending it through the SMS network, the texting network that's out there, and your phone number basically can be stolen. And if your phone number is stolen and they try and authenticate you, and the message goes to them, they're into your account. You see the problem with using text messages? So what I do is I use 1Password again. And 1Password has a function that is the same or similar to Google Authenticator. Not Microsoft Authenticator. Of course, Microsoft has to do everything differently just to mess up the IT world. It bothers me, as you can probably tell. But anyways, Google Authenticator, what it does is it allows you to have a challenge. So you open the app on your phone, you look at the code, and once you've looked at the code, what's next? Well, you type it in, right? And that code changes every 30 seconds. Now, in some cases, people would rather have a fob. That's one of those little things. You've probably seen them before. I remember getting my first little passcode fob probably 20 plus years ago. Long time ago, I think it was Chase Bank that had them at the time. But it has a number on it that changes again every 30 seconds. So it's very, very handy. That's something you have, something you know, of course, username and password. So that was the next move here. And as I said, a lot of websites, including banks, still haven't caught up to that, which is crazy. But anyways, be that as it may, we're going to have to worry about this for a long time. And again, that's why I like 1Password. It has so much of the stuff built right into it. Now, next is what's starting to roll out now. It's been rolling out for a year or so, but it's called passkeys. Microsoft, Apple, Google, and others are all working on this new technology. And passkeys are a lot more convenient, and they are more secure in some ways than logging in with a username and password. They're using public key cryptology, which is very, very good. So for instance, if you're a techie guy, you might use SSH in order to get to a remote machine, right? I've been using that since it came out on OpenBSD. And it's great. It's quite secure. And it can use and does use public key cryptology. So if I'm connecting to one of my clients' computers, we use a pre-shared public key, although it doesn't have to be pre-shared, it's a public key, in order to connect to the remote side. You see that? Very nice, very handy to be able to use that sort of a key. So what is happening with passkeys is when you sign up for passkey on a website, and if you use Google, you probably noticed the passkey thing if you ever log into Google. Your device needs to register with Google, for instance, in that case, or Apple or Microsoft. Apple's been using passkeys for a very long time. If you have an Apple device, you know, if you're trying to log into your Apple account, it's going to send a message to your Apple devices with either a code or a code and ask you, is this you signing in at this location? Of course, it gets location wrong a lot because, well, you know, these reverse lookups aren't as accurate as they probably should be. But that's what Apple's been doing for a very, very long time. Now, here's the advantage to this. If you are creating a passkey on your phone, let's say, whether it's an iPhone or Android or

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0: Here's something that keeps a lot of parents up at night. Kids are growing up with more access to information than ever before in history. But most of the content is calculated to keep them distracted, make them mad, and keep them scrolling. Not help them think for themselves. 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And I love that WorldWatch doesn't talk at kids. 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
8: Next. Hey, Alfie, what can I get for you?
9: Hey, Nora, just a nice latte, please. How was your weekend?
8: Not bad, thanks. Mainly working here. You?
9: Me? Well, I was battling gods in the afterlife realm, and after lunch, I fought mercenaries. Ooh, could I get oat milk with that latte, please?
8: Yeah, of course.
9: And then Sunday was mostly fighting supervillains. So a pretty chill weekend. Ooh, and I'll grab an almond croissant, too.
8: Wait, what? That didn't actually happen, right?
9: It happens on PS5.
10: PlayStation.
11: Took out, and she has two other siblings, an older sister, younger brother. Her father took out a Parent PLUS loan for all three of them. And after everything happened with COVID and stuff and they reinstituted loan payments, the father had it set up where these payments were auto-debited from his account. And then he expected his three children to individually, somehow there's a system with points to figure out the amount, Zelle him via the Zelle app that payment to replenish his bank account. My wife and I were complying to that and doing that because as Christians, you know, we want to do the right thing. But then there was an incident on Mother's Day over a year and a half ago where there was a disagreement. They do not like that my wife converted to Christianity and was baptized. And they also do not like me. I'm a disabled police officer, and they do not support my career or what I'm doing. And because of some mishaps, which have been apologized, multiple attempts of forgiveness, the father and mother and sister and brother have completely disowned me and my wife. There has been zero communication to us for over that entire year and a half. And with that said, the father still wants the money. I am conflated with morality on what there is no written agreement. There was no contract. We're on fixed income, and we simply want to understand, you know, you don't want a relationship with your daughter, but you want her money. And with that said, would that nullify? I mean, I understand legally the Parent PLUS loan is in his name and it's auto debited from his account. It's also collective with the three students. It's not separate or individualized. Like my friend, for example, can log in on his own and pay from his own account, even though it was under his mother's name. It's not set up like that. It's all collective. And so I'm generally asking, should we continue to Zelle him this payment?
1: So before your wife went, before your wife went to DePaul,
11: yes, he
1: said, I'm going to take out a Parent PLUS loan, and your wife looked at him and said, I will pay that. Or she went to DePaul, and then he said, oh, by the way, you owe a bunch of money.
11: It was there really was no concrete conversation. My wife and I have discussed this. It was more just it was assumed it would be paid by the kids. They did mention verbally.
1: Who assumed it? Did the kid assume it?
11: The father.
1: I know. But, I mean, did your wife promise him that she would repay for her college at the point before the loans were taken out?
11: I believe there was a verbal agreement there, possibly. But with that said, he's completely disowned her.
1: I understood that part. I'm asking about her promise. I'm not asking about his behavior. Yeah.
11: I do not... according to my wife, there was a very brief conversation when he said basically something along the lines.
1: Does she have any idea how much she owes?
12: Yeah, how much is owed, David, on her part?
11: I believe it's upwards of $75,000. We've attempted to ask even to lower the loan payment, and he refuses to even sit down with accountability partner or somebody in a public area to even discuss lowering the loan payment and anything like that. I believe the loan payment was attempted to be lowered with him and my wife once, at which time the sister flipped out and made phone calls to have it readjusted so she could pay off hers sooner because it's all combined, at which point now none of them are talking to us and refuse to even talk to us about this payment.
12: How much is the payment a month?
11: It's $516 and about 35 cents roughly.
12: How much do you guys make a year?
11: I'm a disabled police officer on a fixed income of about, I would say $80,000 a year. And my wife makes roughly, about $72,000 to $78,000 a year also.
12: Okay.
11: We live paycheck to paycheck right now and we're actively trying to save.
1: Other than it's unbelievably sad and ridiculous that he's disowned his daughter and still wants money. The issue, if I'm in your shoes, and that's what you're asking, is this a moral obligation that your wife made, regardless of the behavior of her father? You can't control his behavior. You can only control your behavior. And if she, on a handshake, said, I'm going to DePaul, Dad, borrow the money, and I will pay you back. If that is the deal, that is the deal.
11: Okay.
1: And if it's not the deal, it's not the deal. And I can't tell from our conversation, because it's still wishy-washy, if that's the deal. You said it was kind of implied, the parent thought it, and maybe there was a conversation with a 17-year-old, but she has no very clear memory of it. I mean, if I sat and looked her in the eyes, I don't think, based on what you've said, she's going to slap her hand on the table and say, absolutely, I promised him I would pay it. I don't think she believes that.
11: Well, she was under the impression at the time of the loan that the loan was taken out separately in her name, and it was not combined where she's paying.
1: That doesn't matter. That's not the issue.
11: As well.
1: The issue is, did she promise him she would pay his loan that he went and borrowed? That's the only thing that's bothering me. If you get one side or the other of that, that's your answer. And so I wish that you would tell me that she didn't make that promise, and the old man just told everybody that that's the way it is because I'm in charge and you're going to pay this back, in which case I'd tell him to stick it.
11: That's what happened. He said they asked if they could, they said where they wanted to go to school, and he replied, and he said, okay, I'm going to take out these loans for you guys as a favor. And then they said, okay. And he goes, you're going to have to pay this stuff back. That was his demand. And I think at the time, this happened, you know, several years ago.
1: Now, if she agreed to that demand before she went to school and took his money,
12: she
1: promised to repay it. As uncomfortable and ridiculous as this is, she made a promise to pay him. And she shouldn't have to. Mm-hmm. It's wrong. I wish she hadn't. I don't want her to. I don't like this guy. Your call made me not like him, and I've got a lot of suspicions about all the stuff going on. It's really nasty, but you know, you could do this. You could say, all right, when you give us a full accounting of exactly what my share is and a payment schedule that shows us when that is going to be paid off, we will resume payments. Until you do, you'll get nothing.
12: I mean,
1: I would do that with a bank.
12: Yes. Well, and because there's a weirdness if you're 2 years in and you guys are throwing, and you're like, I think we've hit the 75.
1: We don't know.
12: And for the sister, he said the sister got mad because she wanted to pay hers off sooner, which I get because the interest is accruing. And if he makes them spread out,
1: yeah,
12: she's going to pay
1: know?
12: More. But we don't know how. I know. That's what I'm saying.
1: The sister shouldn't have a say in your part.
12: Not in their part.
1: But
12: she probably says, on my part, I don't want that payment schedule. I want to pay more. So I can get it paid off because I don't want to pay the interest on it for longer.
1: He's lumped it all into one,
12: that's
1: and
12: right.
1: You can't tell. So,
12: which is the problem.
1: So here's the deal. When you give me an exact amount and an interest rate, and I will pay on that schedule, we'll resume payments. Until you do, we're not going to pay anymore. He has nothing in
12: because
1: writing.
12: Because I need to see some, yes.
1: He has nothing in writing. There is nothing he can do. He's going to have to just sit on that egg until it hatches. And so I would stop all of this craziness. This guy's a power player, and he throws himself around all the time. And the way to handle that is just very calmly just say, you know, we've talked about it, and we're not going to be sending you any more payments until we have an actual accounting of what is owed that is her part only. And then we will pay payments on her part only.
12: That's like not a crazy request.
1: No, if a bank was jerking me around, I'd want the account audited before I gave them any more money. I'd just put them on the sidelines. I'd do the exact same thing. And I have.
12: David, I'm sorry. I'm sure he feels in the middle of it too.
1: It's horrible. It's horrible. And, word of warning to the 30 million of you listening, that's what a Parent Plus loan is. Can you say sucks? 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
8: Next. Hey, Alfie, what can I get for you?
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8: 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Mainly working here. 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

0: Listen as Clay Travis and Buck Sexton recap another week of exposing hypocrisy and fight to protect our freedom. 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
2: Clay and Buck, appreciate all of you hanging out with us. We have got a lot to discuss. The midterm convention in Dallas, Texas, going on with President Trump speaking tonight. I am sure we will touch on that to a certain extent. There are many stories out there that we will be following, but the Lindsey Clancy story, now that the jurors have spoken, is even worse than we might have anticipated. I didn't expect to hear from the Lindsey Clancy jurors who believed that she was not guilty by reason of insanity. I didn't expect that they would be a particularly likable group or a particularly rational group. But Buck, as the jurors have begun to speak, and we have a bunch of cuts of that if you have not already heard, I was just on Fox News with Harris Faulkner, and I said very much what I usually have said on this program, which is I think Lindsey Clancy should be in prison for the rest of her life. And we talked about strict liability and how I think a parent killing her kids is the worst thing that can happen. And I immediately got an email from Suze that I thought you would appreciate, Buck. You are a disgusting man. When was your last period? When did you deliver a baby? A lawyer? Don't think so. A clickbait attention seeker and butt ugly. That is from Suze. That just came into my email inbox. Thank you, Suze. I hope you're also a Clay and Buck listener as well as a Fox News viewer. But these, if you want to adopt this from a positive perspective, Buck, let me start with this. Can you imagine the poor bastard who got screamed at for six straight days by these crazy women who were convinced that Lindsey Clancy should not be held accountable? Can you imagine being in that jury room for 6 days? We'll play some of the cuts. What you are seeing is there were actually several people on the jury who initially believed that she was guilty, but they succumbed to the power of the browbeating. And as a result, they ended up changing their opinions. But this brave soul who was willing to stand up against all of these slings and arrows for six straight days to avoid her being found not guilty. Here is some of these jurors speaking out. This is Kelly Farina, who is angry. He had the hardest time getting over the fact that Lindsey viciously killed her children. Do you think maybe that is a significant part of this case? Here's cut one.
3: I'm not sure if rogue is the right word, Sue, but every one of us in the hours of her frustration would get up and walk the room because you just couldn't sit anymore. And we'd all go over to the cart with the exhibits. He, I think, got up to the cart once very briefly and went back to his seat. He would not interact with us try to understand. We read to him on numerous occasions the definition of reasonable doubt from Judge Sullivan's instruction. He actually said one day in the end, well, why don't we have the judge come in and read it again? And we were like, no, we have it in front of us. We don't need that. And we would highlight it and, you know, so-and-so, this is the definition of reasonable doubt. But he had the hardest time getting off the fact that Lindsey viciously killed her children.
4: That last line, Clay, is astonishing because it actually summarizes everything. Who is this crazy man who just was so upset about the premeditated brutal murder of three defenseless children by their own mother? That's the question that she is asking. She is mad at the man. She has no rage, it seems, at all. In fact, nothing but sympathy, perhaps even a degree of solidarity with Lindsey Clancy. Now, these jurors, let's just for a moment on the less serious side of things. Yes, they look, sound, and think exactly the way that we all knew they did before we saw a single one of them emerge from this jury pool. From the accents straight out of The Departed down to, which we'd expect, Massachusetts, but all the way down to the way that they seem to be lifetime, like Marlboro Red smoking, spinsters, liberals. The whole thing, Clay, is exactly as the conservative commentariat, and I would just say the rational, sane commentariat had assumed it would be this whole time. And it also goes to what a hero this one guy is. I've also,
2: yes,
4: you've never really seen people before in a jury trying so hard to nullify a fellow juror. Let's just be clear. This is what I was saying, Clay, when the verdict came down. There's no misconduct here. They keep saying, well, reasonable doubt. We explained what reasonable doubt is. The women on the jury sound like Fauci to me. And I say, well, no, he's entitled to his vote, if you will, on what is and what is not reasonable doubt. You don't get to, the harpy mob in that room does not get to just say, do what we want. And that's very apparent from the interviews that they've given and the analysis that you get on the, from the people in the media on this, too. They keep saying, oh, you know, mental illness has been around for, or the mental illness defense, insanity defense has been around a long time. People historically who have used the insanity defense in cases like this were crazy people for a long, like everyone knew that they were crazy for a long time. And it was known that they would be considered crazy afterwards. And yet here with Lindsey Clancy, we're supposed to think like she had a momentary triple homicide moment and now she's good. That's crazy.
2: Yes. And again, the fact that so many women, and I read that email because I went off on Fox News about this and I've been talking about it a lot on this program. We've gotten angry women calling in and writing. It really is OJ for white women. And I think much as the O.J. Simpson case held up a mirror to society and many of us recoiled from what it showed, which was there's a substantial percentage of black people that were willing to let O.J. Simpson off because they saw it as some sort of connection of an identity.
4: It was a referendum on racism. It was a referendum on racism. And it was payback, actually, was the word that you were hearing a lot, Clay. Payback.
2: That's right. And I mean, in fact, when the O.J. Simpson verdict came down, a couple of different jurors did a black power sign as if, oh, now we're getting real justice in America. O.J. brutally murdered a random waiter and his ex-wife and was found not guilty and had no consequences despite overwhelming evidence that he did it. Buck, the O.J. case had far more reasonable doubt than the Lindsey Clancy case does. We're not even disputing whether she murdered her three kids in cold blood. They're just saying that she was insane. And I think what you're seeing is a lot of men are looking at the reflection that it is showing us of women, and they are saying, my goodness, their psychology right now is darker than we even anticipated or understood.
4: I think what we see with a lot of these, with these female jurors so far, and I think it would be the same thing with the rest of them as they come out. I wonder, as a sidebar here, I wonder if the other two guys, not the hero, the other two guys were just so hectored, so.
2: Yes, I would
4: so
2: bet that they
4: completely
2: were.
4: Completely beleaguered. I don't think that they're, you know, Lindsey Clancy pink t-shirt guys. They could be. Those are rare. That's a rare thing. You see the women outside the courthouse that are screeching in support of her that were doing that. You really don't see guys doing that. Maybe a guy brought there by his crazy wife because he's, you know, just hanging on by a thread. But back to the women that we see here, it is, I think, apparent to people observing this case that there is a mindset in America, and this is the broader theme. This isn't just about some women in Massachusetts or one case or one. There is a subset, the same way there was with the O.J. case, Clay, which I think is a very important comparison. The O.J. case was a super high profile. People forget also, it was really the first like televised true crime obsession, national media. It was the biggest news story in the world for a while, for months, for however long that trial went on. It really was.
2: People forget, Buck, that also, remember when they put the war on CNN, and that made CNN the first Gulf War.
4: Yeah.
2: This was the first time that you could put a trial on television all day and be able to utilize 24-hour news networks to propel a narrative. It was a different era. There had been big crimes and big trials before, but never before had there been obsession.
4: The 24/7 televised news cycle.
2: Every single witness became famous, and many of them are still famous. Cato Kalin was just the house guest of O.J. Simpson. He became incredibly famous.
4: He has a podcast now. I think he follows both of us on Twitter, by the way. He's actually right wing.
2: We should get him on. Lance Ito became, remember they had the dancing Itos back in the day on Jay Leno, if I remember correctly. I mean, it was a social world phenomenon that hadn't occurred before.
4: But here's the takeaway that people had from that. And we're going to have a friend, Ann Coulter, on, I think, tomorrow. And she was the one that came up with this initial phrase. And I like to credit people for, you know, when they have something that's really, she said that the white guilt bank was closed after people saw, and I saw this in my school, a lot of their fellow black Americans running around cheering, not solemnly declaring, we do believe there was reasonable doubt in this case, and we're very sorry for the family of Nicole Brown. And by the way, Ron Goldman, who just was there.
2: Yes.
4: Who just was there. I mean, that was the most powerful thing in the OJ series. It was actually a good series, whatever it was, when Ron's parents were able to speak to Marcia Clark and Ron's dad. I mean, that really kind of haunted me, because that never came through, that this guy was just like returning her glasses to her. I mean, he just happened to be in the wrong place at the wrong time, and he got his head almost cut off by this maniac. But Clay, the real sentiment from black America then, and this is a generalization, there were black Americans who were horrified by this. I know we have a robust black audience that listens to us right now, and they are with us and they get it, and we're all together on the Constitution and America and everything else. But there were a lot of black people at the time whose attitude was, if two white people have to get their necks, if they get their heads basically cut off by O.J. Simpson to have a conversation about racism, it's worth it. That was really the tone. That was the feeling. If we get to have now our national moment where we talk about racism, those people, their deaths were, sacrifices they'll make to the altar. This is where the really chilling but true Lindsey Clancy thing comes in. There are a lot of women who seem to take who are taking the opinion here that if three young children had to be brutally strangled to death by their mother, so we all understand how serious postpartum is, worth it. That is their attitude. That is what they are expressing and showing outside of that courthouse. And it is disgusting, and it is insane.
2: Let me also play this cut for you, Buck. This is the same juror. She says the prosecution didn't even have any character witnesses talking about Lindsay being a bad mother. She strangled her children to death. I look at some of this and I say, well, did they even know that she was a bad mother? I would submit if you commit triple murder, that makes you a bad mom, right? Maybe sometimes you forget about soccer practice and you can be a good mom. And we can debate exactly what good versus bad mom conduct is.
4: The 9/11 hijackers, other than running the planes into the buildings, they were going to strip clubs. They seem like pretty normal dudes until they tried to kill thousands of people.
2: Austere religious scholars. That was what they said when one of the 9/11 hijackers.
4: No, that was al-Baghdadi when he got killed. The New York Times and not his epitaph. What do you call it? His
2: obituary.
4: Obituary. Thank you.
2: Here is one cut. Look, they're not even talking about the fact that she was a bad mom. They can't even prove that. Other than the murder, she was great. How was the play, Mrs. Lincoln? Other than cut two.
3: I just found it to be harsh, Sue. Very, very harsh. I mean, again, and maybe we're talking with ourselves here, but the fact that they had no character witnesses in regard to Lindsay of being a bad mother. I mean, right out of the gate, it's like you're presenting all these medical professionals, but nobody's presenting for the prosecution a woman and a mother of three children. So I found it to be biased right out of the gate.
2: She murdered them with an exercise band, Buck. Of course it's going to be biased out of the gate against the murderer. Like, the prosecution didn't present any character witnesses to show us she was a bad mom. They don't have to. She killed her three kids. whatever your standard is on motherhood, that is a failure. Some of y'all have lost your minds. I know I'm going to check my email.
4: I want to share with you real quickly.
2: Yes.
4: We have not gotten a single one man in this audience, email, call, talk, anything disagreeing with us. Not one.
2: Good point.
0: Laugh, learn, and hang with the guys. 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
1: Welcome back here to Clay and Buck. I'm going to hold. We got some calls coming in, Clay. I don't want to give any of them short shrift, so we can do them on the flip side here and have a conversation with people about this. I think this is still certainly the subject that has people the most passionate right now on one side or the other in the news cycle. I think people are finding themselves kind of shocked at the opinions that they don't agree with on this. Another thing, Clay, that you should speak to, or that I'm going to ask you to speak to, is this stuff about the women on the Lindsey Clancy jury finding Kevin Reddington so like charming and whimsical and fantastic, like he's there for their entertainment. This is the same attorney, I might add, who said publicly, well, he was on TV, that he thought Donald Trump should consider a pardon. Which is that just meant to taint the jury pool further by suggesting that that could even be under consideration? I mean, what is that maneuver of saying Trump won't do it, couldn't do it, and there's not even a verdict? So why would we go there, Clay? So these
2: the
1: are
2: the only thing I can say charitably to him is he is hearing discussions that there might be federal charges brought. That's the only thing I can think of.
1: Well, I mean, that would be an interesting one. That's something that I hadn't even considered.
0: Common sense never sounded so good. Clay and Buck owning the airwaves. 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
7: Next. Hey, Alfie, what can I get for you?
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1: Welcome back in, Clay and Buck. All right, we got loaded lines, 800-282-2882. I see right now, looking at my quad box, when I was just on with Harris Faulkner, the lead story on Fox News, Travis, holdout Clancy jury is a hero. That's a, I'm fine with that headline. You see your name on the screen. You're hoping that the next quote right after it is not going to be claims DUI was unjustified, you know, or something negative. Like a juror is a hero who wanted to convict Lindsey Clancy. I'm okay with that headline.
2: This is a headline. Clay Travis, anti-murder and defends children. Yes.
1: That's it.
2: This is
1: that's
2: good.
1: What I can roll
2: good place
1: with.
2: To be.
1: All right, we got a bunch of calls. I'm going to get to them and talk backs and everything else, Buck. But I wanted to hit you with this. I saw this coming down. Poll. Should Lindsey Clancy be found guilty by political party? Now, I would like to see it by gender, too. The crosstabs on gender here. Republicans say by a 61-13 margin, Lindsey Clancy should have been found guilty of murder. 61-13 with people, others, not sure, not following the case. So 61-13, that's not about right to you, Buck. 61-13, I mean, that doesn't stand out to me as stunning. Democrat.
2: 61-13, and then there was just everyone else had no opinion, was the?
1: Confused probably about they don't have
2: only
1: 100%.
2: 13% of Republicans thinking that she should have been found not guilty. That's, I would have thought the other number would be a little higher, quite honestly, on the 60-something percent. I would have thought it was more like 80, but yes, within the realm for sure.
1: By the way, nationwide, 46% guilty, 21% not guilty. So, and then again, that would be what the math, a lot of people not necessarily that plugged in would be my guess on having an opinion on this. Democrats, 34-31 guilty, nearly 50-50 on is Lindsey Clancy guilty of murder for strangling her children.
2: Why are Democrats the party of psychotic killers? Like, if someone's going to defend a psychotic killer in general and try to, it's always going to be overwhelmingly Democrats who, like, if there's a monster in our society, if somebody has been possessed by the demonic and done the worst possible thing, you're going to find more Democrats that are like, he's not that bad or she's not that bad.
1: I think, in a dark way, I can give you two hypotheses. One is, this is what happens when you don't believe in personal responsibility. It extends across all facets of life. And so you're willing to accept excuses even for the most heinous of behaviors. That's probably the most likely, I think, hypothesis for what's going on. The second one is Democrats are willing to, I think, extend empathy. This is a more favorable, explanation to things that are unwilling or unjustifiable for your empathy. In other words, they are such like they are willing to see a positive in even the worst thing. Well, and so they will extend their empathy.
2: So this goes to the toxic or suicidal empathy concept, which I would say, Clay, what you have with a lot of these Democrats is that they as a virtue signal, meaning as an act of personal branding and personal, I'm such a good person idea, they will extend excessive and performative sympathy, empathy, whatever, to the worst possible people in the worst possible situations, not because they really care about that person and the victims of that person and all the rest of it, but because they can sit around with their clatch of fellow Lindsey Clancy juror types, and in between knitting and fashioning wind chimes together, are going to sit there and say, "Hey, you know what? We're such good people. We even support Lindsey Clancy."
1: I think there's also darker elements afoot here, Buck. One is, basically, some Democrats have bought into the idea that children are the personal possession of the mother.
2: Yes.
1: And if she wants to murder them, that's her right.
2: Yes.
1: That's scary. That's dark. Here's another dark thought. I think that and this is probably going to be one that, that really gets people fired up. I think we have such a medicated society. I think that there are, and evil is so endemic across much of life. I think there's lots of moms that have thought about killing their kids. And I think one reason they are empathetic for Lindsey Clancy is because they think in the back of their mind, but for something that could have been me. I think a lot of men find that very difficult to even comprehend. You're a new dad, Buck. At no point in my life have I ever thought anything like that as a father. And so, I mean, I think all the time, as every parent does, about people doing things to my children. Now, that doesn't mean I haven't gotten frustrated and been like, oh my goodness, you know, morons. I can't believe you just did this. What are you thinking? Like the normal parts of being a parent, I think every parent has experienced. I see this Lindsey Clancy case, and I think on some level, how many of these women that are showing up to cheer her have all, like, if, I mean, we talked about this a little bit, but I would echo it. If my son were dating a girl who was a super Lindsey Clancy supporter, I would tell him to break up with her.
2: Yeah, I would agree with you. And I'm not somebody that does the, you know, separate people by their views and romantically pick based on some kind of a litmus test. Although I do think you want shared values. So there is it's usually I would say not on one specific thing, but on values, you do have to have alignment. I kind of agree with AOC on that, actually. On values, when it comes to dating, you have to have alignment. She said she would not date a conservative. What you just said, by the way, about the opinions of women is that a lot of women have. That may be the single darkest and bleakest thing that we've ever considered on the show.
1: I mean, it is dark, but I just look at it. I mean, most people who have empathy, usually the reason why there is an empathy that is allowed to be in some way captivated or taken and captured is because there is some scintilla of your brain that has felt an emotion or an experience that is similar to what that.
2: Well, this is where the solidarity thing starts to creep up. And you say that there are a lot of these women who keep saying, you don't understand postpartum and this, you don't understand. And this is why I brought up the PTSD issue for, because guess what, ladies? You don't understand what it is to be in combat and see people blown apart in front of you who were your closest friends in the whole world. And, you know, and yet you can sit on a jury of somebody. Well, it depends if they're under UCMJ, you'd have to be in the military. But the point is, no one says you're not allowed to have an opinion about what some, and by the way, they wouldn't be under UCMJ if they came back with PTSD and they're a civilian. They would just be a civilian. So no one would say to them, you can't have an opinion on what a veteran, and there have been these cases, to be clear. They're rare, but there have been cases where a veteran has gone into basically a PTSD induced psychosis. And they go to prison and or get executed generally. If anything, it can be used as a mitigating. Now, a mitigating factor in sentencing is different than you're not guilty. It's not your fault. You didn't do a bad thing here. It's, we're not going to punish you as severely because you weren't as guilty. And this gets into your whole mens rea concept and everything else. But can I just add one thing that's less bleak? I just wanted to say this. You're a dad of three boys. You know, I'm a dad of one boy and we're hoping to have more boys or girls. And I would just say, I would like to think, Clay, that under fire, I would give my life for a fellow soldier I've never served in the military as in the CIA. Took some minimal risks in war zones for the CIA. I don't ever pretend like it was more than that. But I tried to serve in the way that I could. I'd like to think that I would step up for a fellow soldier. I would like to believe that. I mean, I would say I would, but you don't know until you're in that moment. Would you do it? I would feel also like I would step up if there were an active shooter situation. I conceal carry sometimes in Miami. I'm handy with a pistol. I've trained a lot now. I'd like to think that I would step up and put myself in harm's way to save other people. I have zero doubt in my mind that I would give my life to protect my son. Yeah. It's not a brag. It's not boasting. All the dads listening, you know exactly what I'm talking about. I would give my life to protect my son
1: instantly. I mean, and Buck, even,
2: and I can't say the other things are automatic. I'd like to think that I would step up, but you know, you don't know courage, but it's different. As a dad, I would do it instantaneously, not think twice. And you know, I know you feel the same way.
1: Yeah, 100%. And I think that's why so many men just look at this and say, I can't believe this is the mirror that we are seeing of what women think. I would like to say, I gave you the Republican Democrat breakdown on Lindsey Clancy. I'd like to see the men, women. Because I think men, it would be 95% guilty. I think women, yeah. It's like 50-50. And that's dark because based on these numbers. Let me also tell you something else. Everybody out there says, you don't know what it's like. The woman that sent me the angry email after the Fox News hit. You don't know what it's like to be a woman. You don't. It's all true. The entire basis of having a jury of your peers is that you don't have to be the exact same as the person to understand what justice is. The entire reason why Lady Justice is blind and has the scales of justice is because you're supposed to be able to render justice without looking at who the individual is and seeing him or her as a reflection of you. That's not justice. That's just you choosing to treat someone differently based on your own life experience, which is actually the opposite of what justice should be. So yes. Everybody out there who's trying to argue, oh, you get men can't even make a decision. Here's the concern, and we'll get to some of these calls here. My concern, Buck, is I don't think there's a jury in Massachusetts that can convict this woman because I don't think there's a jury of women that will convict her in Massachusetts. I think you could convict her in Alabama. I think you could convict her in Tennessee, Florida, Texas, Utah. I think there's lots of places out there, red states, where you would get a conviction. I'm not sure you could convict her anywhere in a blue state in America right now. And that's also a dark thought.
2: I got to tell you something. And just to draw a political inference out of this, I know people say, oh, it's a million miles away in terms of politics and when it's going to happen, everything else. This may make people think a little bit differently. And I mean, Democrats may think a little bit differently about having a woman at the top of the ticket.
1: This is my wife's argument, Buck. I didn't even really think about it until she started making the argument. My sons, looking at the TikToks defending Lindsey Clancy for the younger people out there, this is the worst look I think possible for women from a male perspective looking at women. And those jurors, I mean, they look exactly like what you and I, if we sketched out what the jurors would look like who do not want to have Lindsey Clancy held accountable, it would be a bunch of postmenopausal left-wing women. That's what it was. At least that's who's speaking so far, and they sound just like what you would expect them to sound
2: and they
1: like.
2: They are the indoctrinated, ultra-feminist generation that believe these lies, made terrible choices for themselves. Yes, I'm generalizing, but these generalizations exist for a reason. And now they want to see that ideology in some way vindicated. And that's the only way that I could. Anyway, we'll take your calls on this. And we had somebody who was a guy who actually wanted to call and disagree with us and said he was a medical professional. So please call back. We would like to have that conversation. We've only had women disagreeing with our. By the way, we have a lot of women who agree with us, to be clear. I would think. In our audience, what do you think is the female agreement with the line that you and I share on this? I would say 60-40 in our favor.
1: I was going to say 75-25. Okay. I think in this audience, and this audience is what, 75% male? It's like 100% male agreement. And I would say probably 75-25 women. And you may be right. It might be closer to 60-40.
2: But let's take any of the, if you're a guy who wants to disagree with us, please call in. You can hand in your man card as soon as producer Greg picks up the phone.
0: News, politics, sports, and a little fun thrown in there, too. Clay and Buck, it's a whole vibe. News from Washington or around the world. Count on New Hampshire's News Radio.
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7: Next. Hey, Alfie. What can I get for you?
8: Hey, Nora. Just a nice latte, please. How was your weekend?
7: Not bad, thanks. Mainly working here. You?
8: Me? Well, I was battling gods in the afterlife realm, and after lunch, I fought mercenaries. Ooh, could I get oat milk with that latte, please?
7: Yeah, of course.
8: 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So a pretty chill weekend. Oh, and I'll grab an almond croissant, too.
7: Wait, what? That didn't actually happen, right?
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2: Welcome back in to Clay and Buck. Getting lit up on this one. A lot of calls, a lot of talkbacks. Let's do this. Alan in Kentucky, we got a guy who wants to weigh in on this with a little bit of a different take. What's going on, Alan?
11: Yeah, so I grew up with two parents that are both paranoid schizophrenic. And so, you know, for me, like, I can see an argument from both sides. You know, was she over-medicated? Very possibly, you know, did that help contribute to things? Maybe. But on the flip side, like, you also have to realize she was a nurse, you know, so she sort of knows, like, what to do, what to say, what to, you know, sort of, like, look at and different things and what to sort of nuance as far as, you know, well, what do I need to do in order to make myself look like I was mentally unstable or mentally insane when I did this act?
2: Alan, what would you have voted if you were on the jury?
11: I would have voted for the compromise, you know, manslaughter. I would have said, you know, she's guilty of manslaughter because there was too many factors in both ways for me to say, yes, she's totally guilty of, like, you know, murder one, you know, but yet, you know, there wasn't enough on the flip side to say, hey, she's totally not guilty and totally off the hook.
1: Thank you for the call. I just, we would eliminate all of this discussion there's lots of state legislators who listen to us, make murder of children a strict liability crime. If you murder children, your mental state doesn't matter, period. That seems like a very rational thing to do in response to this, so that the debate isn't, oh, what's her mental capacity? There's no denying she did it. Rudy in Indiana with an interesting take. Rudy, fire away.
12: Yeah, I want to put a plug in for the movie before we get started on 12 Angry Men back in the 1950s. Classic, but it was the other way around where 11 wanted to convict and one held out. Anyway,
1: yes.
12: I have to wonder if the prosecutor did an injustice to society by not holding out for an even split 50-50. We'll never know if the other two male jurors.
1: Yeah, we're coming up on that. You're asking a good question, Rudy. This was 9 women, 3 men. Now, jury selection oftentimes is a random chance, and you only get so many strikes. I'll look up during the break, Buck, what the rules are of Massachusetts jury selection, because I do think that matters tremendously here.
2: Voir dire.
0: News, politics, sports, and a little fun thrown in, too. Clay and Buck, it's a whole vibe. Manchester's source for news. 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
7: Next. Hey, Alfie, what can I get for you?
8: Hey, Nora, just a nice latte, please. How was your weekend?
7: Not bad, thanks. Mainly working here. You?
8: Me? Well, I was battling gods in the afterlife realm, and after lunch, I fought mercenaries. Ooh, could I get oat milk with that latte, please?
7: Yeah, of course.

0: freedom. This is Clay Travis and Buck Sexton. Sound off.
1: All right, second hour, Clay and Buck kicks off now. Thanks for being here with us, everybody. And, you know, we talked first hour about the Lindsay Clancy jurors who have come out. We'll continue to take calls and talkbacks on that as we go through the show. But I didn't want to do, Clay and I didn't want to do 3 hours today of really running through the same conversation. We did a lot of it yesterday. So with that in mind, I would say we should talk about some of the other big things happening in the news, too. One, we'll get the audio of this. It seems that our friend Ted Cruz may have just made an appearance on The View, which brings up a lot of things. First of all, a little bit of FOMO, because Clay and Buck haven't been on The View yet, and we have generously offered. We will go together, we will go separately, whatever, but we want to go to The View at some point and talk to those ladies and just help them understand. Ladies of The View, help us help you. That's what we're really offering here. Jerry Maguire also holds up. It's a great movie. I would say, yeah, you like, I know you're a Jerry Maguire guy.
2: It's a great movie.
1: Great movie. Holds up. But Ted Cruz has been on The View. Something else, though, that is on our radar. We've got those midterm elections. That's going to be heating up day by day as we get closer to it. Some interesting updates on Trump's PAC spending and where that's going. And a lot of money now going to be supercharging the media buys. But something I want to talk about. Clay and I want to talk to you about this. As you know, we are on the AI revolution wave right now. It's like we're all on the surfboard. The wave is going. It hasn't crested yet, and we don't know if it's going to crash down or if it's going to be a nice smooth ride, but we do know that it's happening right now. Optimus robots, for those of you who haven't seen, you can go check out videos of these things. They are a bit like what you would think the Jetsons robots would be like in real life. They can fold laundry. They can do household tasks. The first Optimus Gen 3 robots they're going to be taking orders for them public sales will begin the second half of next year. It's a conditional timeline, but that's what they think. Not that far off from you having a robot doing chores in your home. If you want one and you have, I don't know, like 30 grand is I think what they're going to cost, something like that. They're going to be a little pricey to start. But then there's also this other thing that is happening in the background with, you've got robotics, yes. You've also got the AI race, which brings in the data centers for sure, the data centers conversation, which we've had here on the show, but just AI philosophically as a technology, artificial intelligence. And Clay, let's dive into this together. You keep seeing this from people at these companies. This is not the first time. It is the warning of impending doom from AI. Call it the Skynet effect. You all remember Skynet from the Terminator series. That's the cybernetic or the cyber intelligence that becomes self-aware and starts a nuclear war with Russia, and then it kills all of us too. So, and then people are fighting in like a post-apocalyptic future. Jacob Coxon wrote this on X, and Clay, I'm just going to do a few. It's very long, but yes. I'll do a couple of these. And then I want you to tell me if you buy into this. Is this something that you're worried about? This guy, he's a senior guy at Anthropic. He wrote, "I resigned from Anthropic today. I spent the last 3 years doing pre-training research at both OpenAI and Anthropic. Neither company is acting responsibly. They are racing straight to self-improving superintelligence and gambling with our lives." More thought below. By the way, this has 94 million views on X so far. Just so you're wondering, why are people paying attention to this? Yes, they are. "Do not underestimate," he writes, "the power of this technology. These will soon be superhuman systems that can hack anything, revolutionize any field overnight, and acquire real power and resources. We have all witnessed the progress in each of these domains, and progress is not slowing. The people building AI earnestly believe that it could kill us all by the end of the decade. This is not a marketing stunt. If anything, many executives and senior researchers will couch their phrasing in the press to sound sensible, but I hear the same people express fear privately. No other human activity poses this level of danger, Clay? Make it make sense.
2: My 18-year-old says that you and I should be talking way more about AI because he agrees with everything that that Anthropic employee just said. He has been regularly, I think the phrase haranguing his mom and me on this regularly. And what he is focused on is the idea that when AI becomes able to self-replicate, in other words, when it reaches post-human knowledge and is able to iterate itself, that it is going to, and this is something that they think is going to happen in the next year or two based on the progress, that it then will spiral out of control and we will not be able to have any control over it. And you pointed out an interesting story that happened that he was talking about quite a lot, which is already in war, Russia has trained autonomous drones to basically attack fuel depots. And the concept behind that is they can send all the imagery of what a fuel depot looks like, and then they just send the drones out, and the drone knows, it has been trained, when you see a fuel depot, blow it up. Three humans in Ukraine died in an autonomous drone attack.
1: The key thing is there's no human in the kill chain, they call it. There's no human being standing over a button going, oh, wait, it's about to hit a little old lady and kids, abort the mission. It just is completely self-driven, and it goes through the kill chain autonomously.
2: You could theoretically tell an AI drone today, I think, basically, hey, go kill every deer in a county. And the drones would just fly everywhere, and when they saw a deer, they could recognize it, they would immediately kill it. When I saw the autonomous drone story, my first thought was, well, you could clearly train drones to just go kill any human without any interaction with a human at all. If you see a human age, whether they're combatants or not,
1: they could do facial recognition. They could do it based on the, they could send a drone out and say, here are the parameters of where we think you'll find this person roughly, loiter in the sky. Now, obviously there's like loitering time and there's some factors that would come in, but theoretically they could send it to an area, let's say of a city, Clay, or area or a town in eastern Ukraine and say, when you see Oleg so-and-so, here's his facial recognition, blow him up. They could do that.
2: So my question is, and this is for, we've talked a lot about data centers, energy, everything else. Is it possible for AI to iterate to a degree where it provides its own power? That's the question I have. So this is where, because I've had this debate with my son, and he came in, I don't know, sixth in the nation in high school debate, so he's pretty good at debating. And my question, and I'm curious how many people out there that are super smart on this, because in other words, Buck, my response on, well, Skynet's eventually going to kill us all, is running data on AI is incredibly cost intensive. And it requires a great deal of energy. We all know that. We've been talking about it immensely.
1: And this is why they call it compute. It is your compute power. This is now the word that everyone is using.
2: So if humans decided that we wanted to shut AI off, is AI able to harness energy, which is expensive, such that it could maintain its own self? And as AI grows in complexity, the amount of compute power that it requires to execute everything becomes more and more significant. And it's possible, Buck, here's one answer. It's possible that AI is so much smarter than we are that it's going to unlock ways to harness energy that we can't even comprehend, right? Instead of oil and gas, there's a solar capability. That's my question, which goes to how scared we should be. To what extent can AI self-perpetuate and power itself going forward if humans one day decided, you know what, this AI's gotten pretty scary?
1: Well, this is the Skynet problem. This is the Skynet paradox from the Terminator series, which is in retrospect now even more brilliant than people I think realized at the time. It was very successful, which is that they tried to the phrase was pull the plug on Skynet, and then it launched nuclear missiles because we had autonomous AI, basically, defense. It's like the Pentagon was running by a computer program. We launched missiles at Russia. Russia missiles come back, and you have a nuclear, you know, holocaust as a result. I'm not nearly as concerned about this stuff as these people who are doing the AI research. And I know that's a little bit like saying, I'm not worried about this surgery, no matter what the surgeons say. But I can give you some reasons for that. Before I do that, though, and I'm coming at it with a self-deprecating understanding that, like, you know, I'm not a surgeon, so, but I do know if a surgeon's lying to me. That's important. Jacob here is correct. Evan, here's a guy that responded to that other tweet. He's alignment science lead of Anthropic AI. Anthropic is one of these top AI companies right now. These companies are worth so much money that you can't even, I mean, they're putting valuations on them, but these companies are going to be the most valuable companies, really, I think, ever. But this guy who's the lead at Anthropic AI on this writes, Jacob, the guy who said it could kill us all, is correct here. We really do earnestly believe AI could kill all humans. I personally think it is a greater than 10% chance within the next decade. I believe Anthropic is trying its best, but we do not yet have a plan to solve alignment for superintelligence and are not clearly on track to 28 million views on that, I might add. So these are ultra viral.
2: The whole thread was very widely distributed.
1: This is probably the biggest thread on the internet right now on X, certainly today and maybe for quite some time. Clay, I just think that there's always concerns with technology. There were even concerns about the internet. There were concerns about Y2K. People, the doomerism, there were concerns about nuclear fission. Right. Which I think is very, very, very valid to think, oh, my gosh, if we can split the atom, well, what's going to happen? And we dropped two nuclear bombs, as we all know. But the world didn't end and we didn't go into nuclear holocaust. And I just think that we will adapt. The world is going to change. The world that we all live in. I don't mean your kids, your grandkids' world. The world that we live in is going to change very rapidly. There will be some. I'm trying to think of something that's not absurdly euphemistic, like growing pains is too euphemistic. There will be some challenges from this for sure. But the notion of humanity becoming extinct because of something that we have created, this deus ex machina, mass extinction, Thanos moment. I just think that this is a lot of people know that this is an incredible way to get attention. And if you're some nerd who's been working on AI models for the last 3 years and you want to become super famous overnight, it's easy to be like, it's going to kill us all. Maybe. Okay.
2: I would also add, if we don't do it, China will. So for everybody out there who's saying, boy, this feels like a risk, right? If you knew there's a 10% chance of humanity ending, if his calculus was correct, you might say, that's a little bit too much of a risk, I think, compared to the reward that we might get from AI. The problem I think we've got is China's not going to stop. So really, I think the one way we have to think about it is, you talked about this, AI is basically our military.
1: Yes.
2: So would we allow China to accelerate military technology and we just say, no, we're good sticking with what we have now? I think the answer is clearly no. I don't think anyone out there would say that's a decision we should make. And so I don't think we have a real choice here. Right now, one of the things that always happens is when somebody gets a big competitive advantage, they often then beg for regulation because it means that others are not going to be able to catch up with them. So you have a $1 trillion company. A part of me wonders whether the Anthropics of the world and the open AIs and all these other different AI companies, part of the doomerism is, oh, we need the government to get involved, because when the government get involved, you stifle innovation and basically in many ways freeze the competitive situation so that the people who are in a competitive advantage are able to stay there. Some of you probably are experts in AI. I think this is a far more interesting discussion than what do you think about data centers? Where is AI taking us, to me, is the conversation that should be happening, not, oh my goodness, can you believe they're building another data center? Because the data yeah. center is less of a existential threat, obviously, than the AI endgame.
1: My quick analogy on this also is our enemies, notably the Soviet Union, exploited fears over nuclear, civilian and nuclear weapons to try to get a competitive military advantage over us, and were successful in doing so. And our nuclear technology is far less advanced than it would have been had we, and I mean for nuclear energy, which yes. you know, we would have think about all the stuff with climate change and CO2 and all this we could have skipped over if we had aggressively allowed nuclear or aggressively pursued nuclear energy in the way that would have made sense. Instead, we have hobbled ourselves because of fear. And I don't want us to do that on AI.
2: I think that's a good argument, too. It's happening quick.
0: Looking for normal in a crazy world? Clay and Buck have your back. From the State House to City Hall, News Radio 610.
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9: Next. Hey, Alfie, what can I get for you?
10: Hey, Nora, just a nice latte, please. How was your weekend?
9: Not bad, thanks. Mainly working here. You?
10: Me? Well, I was battling gods in the afterlife realm, and after lunch, I fought mercenaries. Ooh, could I get oat milk with that latte, please?
9: Yeah, of course.
10: 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So a pretty chill weekend. Ooh, and I'll grab an almond croissant, too.
9: Wait, what? 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
2: Welcome back in, Clay and Buck. David in Ohio, you got 30 seconds. A lot of you want to weigh in on this AI thread. David, what you got for us?
15: Yeah, thanks for taking my call. I just wanted to weigh in. I've been listening to your AI debate and who's further advanced, and you rang in as China. If we're not going to do it, the Chinese will. I just came back from a business trip of a week and a half, and witnessing firsthand, I've been going there for almost 15 years. Over the past 5 years, they've become so technologically advanced, and particularly within this past year, it's totally startling and amazing. And we had some debates within our company, willing to wager that without question, the Chinese, if we don't beat them to the punch on this, we're likely to be ruled by them within my lifetime. And I'm in my 50s.
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1: All right, welcome back in here to Clay and Buck. Turns out that many of you are fired up about our AI, artificial intelligence discussion. And so let's continue on with that. I really do think, just to put it clearly where I stand on this, I think AI is transformational. I think it's going to be generally enormously wealth producing in a whole range of ways. I don't just mean like money in your bank account, although there's that, but also just the improvement in goods and services, the amount of time that you will get back in your life from a lot of things that are wasteful. I also, Clay, think, how long is it before we can have AI just sort of do our taxes, by the way? Wouldn't that be nice? Think about all the time you spend just going through finding this paperwork, things like that. I think it's going to be enormously beneficial. That all said, there's going to also be some dislocations and some problems, and it's going to be used. It's a very powerful tool. It will be used in good ways and bad ways. But I think that the people who do this thing of, I'm worried, I'm an AI researcher, and here's my threat on how it's going to kill us all, maybe. Notice how it's always like, when you ask them percentages, 10%, 5%, 1%. Okay, well, so what do we do with that, right? What are we supposed to do if there's a 10% chance that this kills all of us? Does that mean we stop AI research? They'll say, oh, we need to have more governors, if you will, or I don't mean that. I mean that in like the, isn't it a governor?
2: Yeah, governor's on a car to like slow down
1: exactly.
2: The speed.
1: Yeah. Thank you. Yeah, that's what I mean. And we need more governors on AI. We need more guardrails put in. You know what? You know what's really going to be a mess? If you decide that you're going to have Chuck Schumer in charge of AI legislation or something like that. Okay. The whole thing, we've seen this with the internet already. The whole thing becomes a giant mess the second the people who have no understanding of this whatsoever are coming up with kind of willy-nilly regulation, which is going to be based on what the donors want them to do anyway. And there's going to be a lot of backroom dealing. So my thing on this is, we'll be fine. It's going to be overall, I think, a positive. And I also think that China really hopes that we act like we're scared of our shadow on this one.
2: Bernie Sanders has called for the government to shut down all AI. So if you're out there and you're just not an AI person, I think it's worth asking, how often has Bernie Sanders been right in his political career about anything? So The fact that he has come out and said the government should insist that AI stop, he means our government. China's not going to stop. Yeah, no, I was just going to say, Buck. So imagine if, you know, take it away from AI and just say, imagine if we said, hey, our military is strong enough as it is. We're not going to continue to evolve at all in the military. That would be a point of lunacy. That is, I think, what would rapidly happen is the caller. We got a couple more callers here who I think want to weigh in. It's not a situation where we can just say, hey, okay, we're going to stop doing this. Whoever gets to generative AI, and that's basically AI that can run itself and self-perpetuate, is going to control the world.
1: Yes. And to the point, if they don't teach this in school at all. So for a lot of people, even if you're a history person, you really love history, you may not know this, but the Soviets ran a long-running, what they call, the KGB called active measures campaign. So that's sabotage, propaganda, assassination, things like that, all fall under active measures. They had an active measures campaign to hinder U.S. civilian nuclear energy by playing on Western fears, funding and steering overlapping peace/environmental groups, and turning any accident into an indictment of all nuclear power while building a large nuclear sector, Clay. That's the key part here, everybody. The Soviets in our country, oh, nuclear. And they would, and you're like, oh, how will they do? They had organizations like the World Peace Council, the U.S. Peace Council, the National Council of American Soviet Friendship, Communist Party USA, and then all kinds of journalists and individuals and plants all over America for decades to make everyone think, if there's a nuclear plant 3 miles from me, my kids are going to have three heads, you know? This was the whole, we're all going to die in some conflagration. While the Soviets, now they messed up with Chernobyl, obviously, but while the Soviets were building nuclear plants as fast as they possibly could. See, it's the same. This is what I'm saying. We have seen this before, everybody. And I know right now there's this thing of like, oh, well, people on the right are just, they're just taking, really? Clay and I were the guys who weren't listening to anybody, among others, but weren't listening to anybody about COVID, the science, the shots, the masks, all that stuff. But we're now taking orders on China is an AI threat. I mean, give me a break. Like, this is very obvious if you think it through. Tracy, he works in AI, and he wants to talk to us. Tracy's a guy. Tracy, what's up?
3: Hey, what's going on, guys? I watch y'all or listen every day. Sometimes I watch you on YouTube. I just have been losing my mind because I know for a fact in my lab, I code bare metal, as they call it, on a Google server. I build live, and the first thing I do is lock down the login so that all your equipment can't be hacked or stolen. Your API keys can't be stolen. But I'm here to tell you, to make an AI do what they say it's done, like hacking Hugging Face, and you can confirm this is what they did. They turn off the safeties, then they give it a live internet access so there's something to hack. And they want to scare us so they can say we're the only ones who know how to really regulate this, and we let big AI regulate it. You won't have to worry about censorship. They have the ultimate in censorship at that point.
2: So what?
1: I agree with him, by the way. I think they're playing us for fools, and they actually want more power.
2: I presume that you are optimistic. Give us, in your mind, an optimistic vision. If you were calling back in 5 years, right? So you're calling back in 2031. What do you expect AI to have done? What will it look like for the average person out there? How will their life be different?
3: I've spent a lot of time worrying over that. It's one of two visions. If we allow the government and big AI to regulate AI so that we can never have uncensored AI with filters on it telling us what we can know and what we can think, then we will take the biggest tool for disconstructing government Bravo Sierra that's ever been put in the hands of free people and giving it to them, and we will never be able to. When they do these document dumps of a million documents, we now have something that if you have a harness that tells it only give me output that's verified by fact, you just filtered out all of their propaganda. You have solved the problem of the information age. Too much noise, not enough signal, but not if we let them regulate it to where guys like me can't build platforms that'll tell you the truth ever. It'll only tell you what big AI says and the filters let through, and that is the danger. Now, the other side is we win, and AI is a free market, and guys like me get to keep building. The big guys have to serve the customer. But if they get to lock us all in like they do with their software, oh my good Lord.
2: Thank you for the call. Buck, what I would say too is this is so important for AI.
1: I'm with him, by the way. I just want to say that was a great call. Go ahead.
2: Where AI is getting its information, you and I use Grok. Elon Musk has said that Grok's goal is to be maximally truth seeking. Where the input is coming in for AI, when they're using Reddit forums and when they are scanning for as much information as they are, the output is only as good as the input. And so I'll use as an example that isn't very significant, OpenAI. When you asked OpenAI initially who would win a high school boys team or a WNBA champion, that OpenAI said the WNBA team would win. Because I bet it's been coded to believe in girl power. Yay, we're not going to be sexist. Grok said, oh, the high school boys team's likely to win by 30 or 40. After OpenAI got ridiculed, they went back in and they changed the answer. And now OpenAI says a high school boys team is likely to win. But it's only as good as the parameters that are put in place. And so if you have restrictive parameters, the information that you're going to be able to get out of it is going to be less effective.
1: I just say, I've replaced, which I thought, when would this ever happen, Clay? I've replaced Google it with Grok it.
2: I agree.
1: I go to Grok as my first line of search engine because I don't want to be served a whole bunch of ads, and I don't want the Google team's, secret algorithm propaganda. And I want an answer from something that I trust. And people might say, oh, but now you're trusting Grok. I trust Grok more than Google. Yes.
2: Yes.
1: I do. I trust Elon's company and what its mission is more than I trust, whatever they're doing over at Alphabet, which is Google's parent company. So,
2: Geraldine in, California.
4: Before in Los Angeles, I am a software developer and I don't work on AI directly myself. I'm not a machine learning expert or anything like that, but I do use it in my work. And I have a little story for you. When my dad was in college in the 70s, his school counselors told him and all of his classmates that if they wanted a career that was future-proof, they should become punch card operators. Because at that time, computers were running on punch cards, and computers were obviously the wave of the future, and they thought that that would be a secure career. And then fast forward, you know, 50 years, about 15 years ago, I was learning to become a software developer, and I thought my career was future-proof, unlike my dad's punch cards of the 70s, because everybody's going to need a website, everyone's going to need software. There's no way that this career is going anywhere anytime soon. And, you know, it's now 10 years later, and AI has basically taken away my job. Not entirely, but there's a lot of hiring managers out there who would prioritize AI over hiring a junior software developer because they think that it's cheaper and more efficient.
1: You bring up an excellent point. Can I just say that it had been a decade ago, the snide phrase of the left, remember this, was learn to code for people who, you know, have a trade, you know, work with their hands. It's learn to code. Like that was the answer. Well, now coding is doing the coding, and people that can do electrical wiring or build something that people need, or, you know, advanced carpentry and plumbing, they're in demand. And software engineers, the software is doing the engineering.
2: Geraldine, what do you think about AI?
4: So here's the thing. AI, as it is developed right now, does not think. And Clay, you were just talking about it. I think you and Buck have a pretty good grasp of how it works. But I think the general population does not have a good idea of how it works. And especially the scaremongers out there don't. It does not think. The best it can do is look at proximity of words that other people have thought of and then generate answers based on percentages, which is why AI hallucinates. So I also use AI instead of Google now a lot to ask it just like general knowledge questions. And a lot of the time it's going to know, but a lot of the time it's also wrong. And I have to push back and say, no, you hallucinated that. And then it will admit that it made it up because it's just looking at patterns and saying, well, this is the most likely answer based on the patterns of language that I've seen other people, like that I'm seeing in the internet or from my training data. But all of that training data and everything it's reading off the internet was made by a human at some point. The point at which AI is going to get dangerous, if it ever gets to that point, is when it can genuinely be creative, when it can think of things without having to look at patterns that humans have produced first. And I view this as kind of parallel to like the Ehrlich scare of the 60s, the population bomb idea of, you know, Ehrlich said that the world was going to starve to death in 30 years because the population was growing, but he failed to take into account improved agricultural methods. AI, it could go either way. I think we're sitting on the cusp. It could either become incredibly dangerous, just like everyone is predicting. It could, maybe we will be able to teach it to learn to teach it to actually think. And then we'll be living in the iRobot future where the Cylons are going to take over and we all have to bow to our robot overlords and or think of a way to outthink it, just like, you know, HAL in, and I'm quoting all of these sci-fi movies and books because, as Shelley said, poets are the unacknowledged legislators of the world. I think science fiction writers are pointing us in the right direction. There was already an Isaac Asimov story called The Gods Themselves, the premise of which was that we live in a not too distant future where all of our energy needs are taken care of by siphoning it from a parallel universe. And this allowed us to live in perfect luxury because that energy was in his economy was the stopping point. Right.
2: Yeah.
4: So we had enough energy to like power AI, power robots, and then we could live lives of luxury because we had machines to do everything for us. I don't know if the problem is going to be energy. I don't know if the problem is going to be we won't actually ever be able to train AI the way we're hoping to think for itself. I don't know, you know, what the issue is going to be, or maybe none of that will be an issue. We're standing on the cusp right now, and it could be either AI does become so powerful and takes over, or maybe this will be like the Y2K scare, and it turns out to be a big nothing burger in 10 years, and we're all like, well, what were we so afraid of? But we won't know until 10 years from now, and that's only if we keep developing AI, and you guys are spot on.
2: Thank you for the call, Geralyn. I think the most interesting aspect of all of this is energy. Energy, energy, energy. Can we unlock energy that is far cheaper than what we have so far? Can AI help us do it? And what will power the AI revolution? To me, it all boils down to energy at its baseline level.
0: Looking for normal in a crazy world? Clay and Buck have your back. 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
9: Next. Hey, Alfie, what can I get for you?
10: Hey, Nora, just a nice latte, please. How was your weekend?
9: 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Mainly working here. You?
10: Me? 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
10: 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Ooh, and I'll grab an almond croissant, too.
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0: Welcome back in. We will be back for the final hour. We'll take your calls, 800-282-2882. I have used AI to dive into the jury question that many of you asked that we talked about earlier in the program. How did it end up being 9 women, 3 men? What are the procedures for selecting a jury? We will discuss that. We'll continue to take your calls on AI. And Ben Shapiro of the Daily Wire will join us at the bottom of the third hour. All that coming your way. You won't want to miss it. We will be hanging out with you for another hour.
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9: Next. Hey, Alfie, what can I get for you?
10: Hey, Nora, just a nice latte, please. How was your weekend?
9: Not bad, thanks. Mainly working here. You?
10: Me? Well, I was battling gods in the afterlife realm, and after lunch, I fought mercenaries. Ooh, could I get oat milk with that latte, please?
9: Yeah, of course.
10: And then Sunday was mostly fighting supervillains. So a pretty chill weekend. Ooh, and I'll grab an almond croissant, too.
9: Wait, what? That didn't actually happen, right?
10: It happens on PS5.
11: Trump tees off on topics in Ireland. I'm Carmen Roberts, Fox News. From diplomatic meetings to the golf course, President Trump is attending the Irish Open now. It's being played at his own resort in Ireland. And Fox's Alex Hogan has more from Dublin.
12: President Trump touching down in Dublin earlier today, meeting with Irish leaders. Trade talks and economic ties largely dominating these conversations. The president today met with the Taoiseach, or the prime minister, as well as the president of Ireland.

0: Listen as Clay Travis and Buck Sexton recap another week of exposing hypocrisy and fight to protect our freedom. This is Clay Travis and Buck Sexton. Sound off.
1: Welcome back in. Hour number three, Clay and Buck. Appreciate all of you hanging out with us. We have had a ton of reaction pouring in as the Lindsey Clancy jurors have all spoken. It's not going to surprise you. We've got some takes from The View that are very supportive of Lindsey Clancy. We've got two different new polls that have come out, both in Michigan and in Maine, both showing the Democrat in the lead. Abdul El-Sayed up 3 in the CNN poll and up 3 Troy Jackson is in the Maine poll. Take those polls for whatever you want to in terms of the value associated with them. President Trump, as we speak,

0: right now is headed to Dallas for the midterm convention, which has never occurred before, both Wednesday and Thursday taking place in Dallas. Tomorrow, I will spend the day in Dallas. I'm running around. Buck will have you solo. I'm going to be doing some work there, going in and out in Dallas in the same day. We're going to get to a bunch of your talkbacks. We're going to get to a bunch of your calls. But I would just say this off the top. I wish they had asked me when they should schedule the midterm convention. Tonight is the NFL kickoff game. There will be 30 million plus Americans, including me, who will be watching as the Seahawks, the defending Super Bowl champions, are taking on the New England Patriots, one of the most iconic, certainly, of the 21st century franchises in the NFL. I can't imagine why it makes sense to have President Trump going head-to-head with the NFL. And it's not just Wednesday, Buck. On Thursday, the NFL will also have a big game taking place from Australia. The Rams, who are the preseason Super Bowl favorite, will be playing the 49ers.
1: Can I just jump in really quickly? Because I have a very strong... Who are you taking? 3.5-point spread with New England and the Seahawks.
0: Well, with hardrock.bet/clay, I am taking the Seahawks -3.5. Although, Buck, based on how my picks went for opening weekend of college football, you could do much worse than just saying I'll take the exact opposite of what Clay just took.
1: Well, I was going to say I'm going on Hard Rock to place my bet on the stout New England Patriots. So there
0: plus
1: you go.
0: 3.5, which means you get over a field goal. Buck, who made this decision? They could have waited till next week, and they could have said, hey, we're going to do the midterm convention on Tuesday and Wednesday of next week. There's no NFL competition. There's no overlap at all. If you're trying to cut through the noise, and if you are trying to in some way talk to young men, they're all going to be watching the NFL. I don't understand why you would decide. You can look at the calendar. I would love for someone to tell me why they decided to go head-to-head with the NFL on both nights. Trump is going to get crushed by NFL viewership. And even if you say, well, the important thing is to just kind of cut through the... You're not going to cut through the noise. Whatever happens in those games is going to be the primary conversation that most young men, most men, period, are going to be talking about. Why did they do this? They could have gone next week, Tuesday, Wednesday. There's no football overlap. By the way, in Texas, probably the most football crazed market on the planet. Do you have any idea? I mean, I think we got to talk back on this because he was thinking like me. Talk back, A.
2: Hey guys, Tom from Louisville. Tonight and tomorrow night, we have yet another example of how pathetic and stupid our Republican Party is. Having this convention opposite opening games of the NFL season. How brilliant they are. They just continue to shoot themselves in the foot and ruin everything that Trump is trying to do. Thank you, our Republican Party. Pathetic.
0: Well, I think that everybody deserves this because if Trump had said, I want to do this on the moon, they would have put him on an airplane and sent him to space to try to do it, right? So the Trump team agreed to this timing. Now, maybe there's something to do with American Airlines Arena was already scheduled on other days and they ended up with only having these options. I'm sure there were some scheduling logistical decisions that were made. But I just got to tell you, it does not make sense to me the way that this is structured at all. I mean, does it make sense to you? Do you get it?
1: No. I don't have some answer to why they would want to ignore. I mean, I did not know about this football game until you mentioned it, so that tells you where I am on these things. But I know enough to know I wouldn't want to put like the Clay and Buck extravaganza up against the first football game of the season. So that's, I don't get it. I don't understand.
0: I mean, I do a sports YouTube show. I never go head to head with actual games because the actual games are the things that everybody is watching. You don't go head to head with actual games. So If somebody has an idea of how this was able to happen, I'm surprised it hasn't been a bigger discussion point. It's evident for some time what day the NFL was going to kick off, but nobody competes with the NFL. Everybody just gets out of the NFL's way because it's the ultimate steamroller of all other content. And so I get it that the people who are diehard political aficionados may well be paying attention and watching multiple hours of this, but your goal is not to get diehard political aficionados. It's particularly in states like Texas to make sure that people realize how radical James Tallarico is. And my concern is that a lot of those men that could be reached, and a lot of women too, are going to be doing what I'm doing, and that is putting the football game on and watching it and paying way more attention to it than anything that happens tonight or tomorrow.
1: Well, also, I think that particularly you don't have, this isn't a presidential election year, and you don't have Trump on the ballot, and this is going to be about those key individual state and congressional race, statewide for Senate and congressional races that are happening in the places that we're all watching. Meaning the focus should be on that. I don't understand the point of a, I mean, I understand the point as in what they think it's doing. I think there's a reason this hasn't been done before, and I think they may be reminded of that in the aftermath of doing this, is my sense. But I could be wrong. It's rare, but I could be wrong on this one, and we'll see.
0: We will see indeed. All right, Alex has been waiting for a while. By the way, you guys can weigh in if you think that I'm wrong on this, but 800-282-2882. Alex in Arizona, what you got for us?
3: Hi there, Clayton Buck. First of all, I'm a longtime listener, listened to Rush for many years prior to that, and very conservative person. So I come at it from that standpoint, but I also come at it from having a wife who was very normal, very healthy, no mental illness prior to having kids. And after our kids were born, she suffered from many things, including 5 years of literal hell, of delusions and psychosis, and lots of doctor visits and lots of all kinds of things happening that I don't need to go into.
0: So you wouldn't, based on your experience, if you had been on the jury, you would have found Lindsey Clancy not guilty?
3: Well, I'm just going to say this. Number one, I'm not a lawyer, but I do think my opinion, she is guilty, but she needs to be in a mental institution. I don't know if the not guilty, I don't know enough about the not guilty.
0: So let me explain. Let me explain. If she is found not guilty by reason of insanity, then she goes into a mental health hospital. And whenever they deem her sane, she can leave free and clear. So and that can happen as quickly as 40 days. Now, when exactly medical professionals would say, hey, she is no longer insane, we have been able to treat her and she is now sane and able to exit this mental hospital, she would then go back out into the quote unquote real world and would be totally free. So she could be in the mental hospital for as few as 40 days and then go back out.
3: And I disagree with that as well. So I don't know the right answer legally. Although one thing I do want to talk about is if she didn't kill her kids and nobody has expressed this, what was her, for reason of insanity, what was her motivation for killing her kids? Was she wanting a better life? Was she tired of being a mom? None of that's been expressed. So I think you have to answer the question without insanity. Why did she kill her kids?
0: Thank you for the call. To me, this is entirely the wrong debate. And that's why I have said, and I hope some states are going to do this, state legislatures need to look at why we allow insanity defenses when children are murdered. To me, that's the real question here, because we know she killed them. There is no dispute on that. There shouldn't be a defense of, oh, I wasn't, like, you did it. Those kids are gone forever. Should there be consequences when children are murdered for any reason whatsoever? My answer is yes. And I don't particularly care, and I think for sure most men are with me on this, what the motivations are. But it's a good question, Buck. I mean, from a philosophical level or just a larger societal discussion perspective, what percentage of murderers are mentally ill in some way?
1: I would submit vast majority
0: are mentally ill.
1: Well, certainly in people who kill their own family members, yeah. I mean, look, most murders in this country involve, as I understand it, I'm going a little bit on the fly here with the statistics, but usually it involves drugs and crime, basically, meaning that, you know, people are shooting each other over drug turf, and there's a huge number. If you're looking for one category of what are most of the homicides, for example, in Chicago, it's gang members shooting each other. Or shooting somebody in the course of a crime. But it's criminal homicide versus a family, you know, murdering a family member out of some situation like this. Fortunately, that's rare. But I still sit here and I go back to what I mentioned with psychiatrists for a long time now, struggling with the existence of evil in psychiatry as a field, because that feels very almost religious as an answer, but that is what they are left with some of the patients they deal with. It is not about some extreme abuse they suffered as a child. It is not about hearing voices or paranoid delusions or whatever. People just can choose evil too. That is a thing. And now there's a whole question as to why would anyone do that? And that even feels like you're getting more religious in your leaning. You know, why do good and evil exist? And you get a bit existential here. But this is a real thing. It has existed for not just evil and good and evil, but I mean that people in the field of forensic psychiatry will say, this is just who some people are. They want to do this. And you're not left with a better answer than that they have chosen evil. So I think that is something that the caller, by the way, I think asked very valid, very good questions. But I think sometimes that is the answer.
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14: Next. Hey, Alfie. What can I get for you?
15: Hey, Nora. Just a nice latte, please. How was your weekend?
14: Not bad, thanks. Mainly working here. You?
15: Me? Well, I was battling gods in the afterlife realm, and after lunch, I fought mercenaries. Ooh, could I get oat milk with that latte, please?
14: Yeah, of course.
15: 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Oh, and I'll grab an almond croissant, too.
14: Wait, what? That didn't actually happen, right?
15: It happens on PS5.
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20: We get led, and while there may be some people that use it for nefarious reasons, there are many more people that will use it for what it's intended to, as a resource and a tool to benefit us all. Let's not fear the thing. Let's get our hands around it and take advantage of it.
0: That is Cut B. I agree with everything he just said. By the way, for those of you watching on YouTube, and we encourage you to be watching on YouTube, go subscribe if you have not already. Buck has brought out, looks like a newly shorn Ginger. He got a brand new haircut, right?
1: She's crying. Mommy had to go out to run an errand. And so now Ginger goes by the front door and cries like it's the end of the world. Doodles are a fantastic breed of dog, but I will say their separation anxiety is something to get ready.
0: So we have got, for those of you watch on YouTube, sometimes you get dogs, sometimes you get babies. You never know what you might get added into the video medley here. I am curious. I'm going to ask Ben Shapiro is going to join us at the bottom of the hour. Does anybody out there that is also an NFL fan find this as crazy as I do, that this is the great big game changing plan of the Republican Party, is we're going to have a midterm convention and we're going to go head to head against the NFL? And that is going to be the event that changes the trajectory of the election.
1: I feel like the convention existed and exists to serve a purpose. And so then you build out more of the event around the purpose of, for example, picking the nominee for your party, right? This is why we've had conventions. A midterm convention, what are we doing? Right? It's You know, Clay, it's you could tell me, you say, hey, you know, my birthday is coming up. Let's throw a huge party. And it's like, great. And whatever we decide to do beyond that, you know, we'd probably go with like an SEC football theme. So there'd be, you know, it'd be like football players and sorority girls. Whatever we go with, we have a reason for the party. If you just said, let's just throw a party, I'd be like, okay, but why? They're in the latter category. Like, what's the point of this exact? I understand they're going to say, oh, it's to talk about the midterms and stuff, but. Well, yeah, but you can do that without this. I'm not sure that I don't really get
0: it. I don't even disagree with the concept of the midterm. I just think you could have done it on Tuesday and Wednesday of next week when there's nothing going on. You're getting in before October when there's events that occur every day. Instead, you went directly head-to-head with the NFL. I could have the most brilliant show idea ever. They would never put it up. I bet Netflix is not debuting any shows on Wednesday or Thursday that are designed to appeal to men. You might counter program and say, hey, we're going to start the new Housewives franchise. Maybe the new version of The Bachelor or The Bachelorette could drop and go head to head with the NFL because women might feel like their husbands, their boyfriends are more likely to watch. And by the way, tons of women watch the NFL now too. It feels like a completely unforced error, and 30 million people are going to watch the NFL, and there's going to be headlines, you know, 4 million people watch Trump speak and 30 million watch the NFL. I don't understand who made this decision. And if they had just asked me, I would have said, whatever you do, don't go head to head with the NFL. And they didn't ask me. And so we're going head to head with the NFL.
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0: There's a lot to do this summer. 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
14: Next. Hey, Alfie, what can I get for you?
15: 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How was your weekend?
14: 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Mainly working here. You?
15: Me? 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Ooh, could I get oat milk with that latte, please?
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1: Welcome back in, Clay and Buck. We are rolling through the Wednesday edition of the program. We are joined now by Ben Shapiro of the Daily Wire. We're going to be working in concert across Sport and State, Clay and Buck, trying to do as much awesomeness in a content partnership as we can with the Daily Wire. And Ben is with us now. Ben, I did your show a little bit earlier. We're going to get into a bunch, but I want to start with just this. I can't get over the fact that, first of all, there's going to be the first ever midterm convention and that the Republican thought leader said, let's do it on Wednesday and Thursday, head to head, direct with NFL kickoff games that are going to draw 30 million or more people. Did anybody raise their hand and raise this as an issue? If not, why not? Does this stand out to you?
2: Yeah, I mean, it isn't a great set of facts. I mean, I will say the decision-making process there seems like it was somewhat flawed, but the truth is that the Trump administration and then the Trump campaign, it always is a little bit seat of the pants. You remember the RNC? They're really deciding the details of who was supposed to even speak at the RNC in 2024, about 24 hours before. So it's not a gigantic shock that they're kind of throwing it together on the fly. And to be fair to the people who are doing this, I think that they're significantly less interested in tens of millions of people watching it live and much more interested in sort of the clips that are going to circulate from the thing. Because let's be real, it's a list of politicians who are going to be speaking in order. And I doubt people are going to be glued to their TV sets for the entirety of that.
3: Ben, great to have you. I want to ask you, as a very astute, high IQ individual, I don't want to dive into the basics of the Lindsey Clancy thing with you because you've covered it on your show. We've been covering it on our show. I want to maybe advance beyond. I've seen enough of your coverage to know we all agree. Right? It's like we're like, this is terrible what's going on here. And these people who are making all these excuses, I think, are living in some fantasy world. Is true crime poisoning the minds of a lot of women online? Is it feminism plus social media? How have we reached this point of the crazy where even people that I have to say seem sound on other issues, on this issue, have lost it?
2: I will say, have you ever seen this YouTube video, a very famous YouTube skit, It's Not the Nail? Have you ever seen this YouTube video? It's basically a woman who has a nail directly in the middle of her forehead, and she's talking to her husband, and she says, I just have this pain right here in the middle of my forehead. I don't know what it is. I think it's the nail. She says, it's not the nail. Don't talk to me about the nail. I want you to listen to me and just feel how I feel. I think that when you combine the toxic nature of social media with the fact that, you know, men and women, they're different. Women mostly want to be heard and they want their pain heard. I think that you end up with a situation in which any situation where somebody is quote unquote suffering, that becomes a person who needs to be heard. And the clicks are a substitute for empathy. It's cheap empathy. And so yeah. I think you're seeing an enormous amount of performative feel my pain online. And you get clicks and likes for the more pain you're expressing. So if you can pretend that you are just like Lindsey Clancy, even though you're nothing like Lindsey Clancy because she was a psychotic person who killed her kids, if you can do that and then you get a bunch of likes for that, it makes you feel better on the inside, I suppose. But yes, social media is definitely perverting an enormous number of brains.
1: Ben, you've got a law degree, too. I've been hammering on this. We have strict liability criminal offenses for all sorts of things. And an easy example is if you sleep with someone who is under the age of consent, the fact that they had a fake ID in a bar doesn't matter. The fact that they lied to you and said, hey, I'm actually 20, and in reality they were 17, you are still guilty because we believe, this is the idea, that children should be protected, minors should be uniquely protected from any sort of ill intent by an adult. Shouldn't we have strict liability offenses when it comes to children being murdered so that we don't even have this dispute about what was her mental capacity? Shouldn't we just have the children were murdered, the parent did it, an authority figure did it, you're guilty, period? Am I crazy on this?
2: I don't think that that's totally crazy. I think that that actually makes a lot more sense than many of the proposals that are being put forward. I think the difficulty in this case, as you're pointing out, Clay, is actually a difficulty with the law, not even necessarily with the interpretation of the law, meaning that the law requires intent. And in Massachusetts, bizarrely enough, the insanity defense is not a defense that you actually have to prove. It's up to the prosecution to prove that Lindsey Clancy was totally sane. It is not up to the defense to prove that Lindsey Clancy was insane. And so that creates an enormous possibility of reasonable doubt here. I mean, I've said before on my show that I actually think that the facts of this particular case are really difficult and a little bit nuanced. And so I could see how someone would come to the conclusion that the prosecution didn't meet its burden of proof here. That, of course, is a different thing than the people who are going online declaring that Lindsay Clancy is some sort of czar feminist hero. But yeah, I mean, your proposal that basically you kill a kid, we fry you. I think that that's as good a proposal as any.
3: Can I take us into a jollier, lighter direction for a second here, Ben?
2: We've had only any direction, sure. Yes.
3: Yeah. We've had a lot of in like the pit of hell today, you know, and Clay, I think, said the single darkest thing I've ever heard on the show, and I'm not even going to repeat it because we're going to go somewhere else now. And that is, you know what, actually, do me a favor? Do you want to body slam Clay on this one? He is convinced that Kamala, I don't know where you are on this at all, by the way, so you could go in any direction. He is convinced that Kamala is going to be the nominee. Like, he is ride or die. Kamala's going to be the Democrat nominee. He has a pretty convincing electoral map rationale for this. Do you co-sign this with him? Do you think that's crazy like I do just because you refuse to believe it? Where are you?
2: Yeah, it is not the craziest thing I've ever heard. I mean, Buck, I wish I agreed with you, but I think that Clay is not wrong. I mean, she's doubling everybody up right now. And the problem is, it's not as though there's some sort of hot new candidate who's going to come along and sweep through South Carolina. I think that Clay, I would imagine the case that you're making is that when you look at the electoral map, a lot of the early states are heavily black in terms of their primary vote, and heavily black voting primary states in the Democratic Party tend to move in favor of the black candidate or whomever is deemed the most pro-black candidate, the way that James Clyburn did with Joe Biden when it came down to Biden versus Bernie Sanders. The problem, of course, is that they've now moved South Carolina to the top of the heap, which means whoever wins South Carolina will have all the momentum right at the very beginning. Kamala Harris polls really, really well in South Carolina. You think John Ossoff is going to be Kamala Harris in South Carolina? I have trouble believing that that's the direction that is going to move. So, again, I don't think that Clay is that crazy on this.
3: Oh, man.
1: I love it. Yeah, that's exactly right. I think black women are going to stick with Kamala, black voters in general, and they've now skewed it so the black voters are going to have even more impact. And I think Kamala is the beneficiary. All right, let's talk about this new deal. You have built a company that has been very successful, The Daily Wire. Many people consume a lot of your content. We've had a lot of Daily Wire guests over the years here, and I've worked with you guys on a variety of your shows. We've built a new site, Sports Focus, Sport and State. We're now partners with you. If people have not been to The Daily Wire, what will they see there? You can make the pitch, and certainly we want them to experience Sport and State as well. How do you see the two coexisting and fitting together?
2: Yeah, we are very, very excited to be bringing Sport and State content to Daily Wire in this partnership. You're going to be able to watch shows like this one streaming at Daily Wire. You're also going to be able to see written content that's going to be appearing at dailywire.com that is also posted on Sport and State. We want to see you guys thrive. We want to see Sport and State become even more successful. One of the things that we're very much focused on in the coming years is trying to reunify what seems to be a pretty fragmented conservative movement. It's one of the reasons we're at the RNC. You guys at the RNC too, both missing football, I guess, in order to be at the RNC at a bar that we're taking over. But again, I think that what this is really about is providing a broader panoply of interesting content to our fans over at Daily Wire and giving a bigger platform to folks like you so that more people are going to be able to see the awesome content that you're creating. You're building a brand new business, which we're really excited about because you did such a great job, Clay, over at Outkick. And now what you're doing at Sport and State, we'd love to see that thrive and become a huge business as well.
3: Oh, that's fantastic. Clay, go ahead.
1: No, it's going to be a lot of fun. Okay, let's close with this, Ben. As you look out, whatever, I think it's 56 days-ish from the midterms, how optimistic, how pessimistic are you? What do you see brewing?
2: I wouldn't say catastrophically pessimistic. I'd say somewhere in the mid-range of pessimism would probably be more accurate. I think that it's unlikely the Republicans hold the House just because the dynamics are so bad. But I don't think that you're going to watch a blowout to the tune of 26 seats, which is kind of the maximum number you could see Republicans lose. When it comes to the Senate, I do, in the end, think that Texans will come to their senses and not vote for howdy-doody doll James Tallarico. I think that Michigan is the one that I'm pretty frightened about, mainly because I think Abdul El-Sayed is by far the most radical candidate ever to run for higher office in the United States. And I think that he has a fairly decent shot in Michigan. But Republicans, I think, could claw back a loss in North Carolina with a win in New Hampshire. I think Republicans will retain the Senate, but narrowly. I think they will probably lose the House. That's not catastrophic, but it sets up a jump ball for 2028. Anybody who's sort of whistling past the graveyard thinking 2028 is going to be a cakewalk, it will absolutely not be a cakewalk.
3: I think that's all correct. I think I've said similar things here. I agree with him on the Senate. I agree with him on the House. And I think also 28 is going to be a Donnybrook, to use a Clay Travis word. Ben, how many kids do you have?
2: I now have 5.
3: You just had a new one, right?
2: Yeah, thank God. He's a little boy who's keeping us up all night. Yeah.
3: I was going to say, congratulations. I'm still in the family building process. Clay, he's had his 3 boys, and they're now, I mean, just so you know where things have gone, they're challenging him to bench press and push-up contests. And Clay is sweating it a little bit. I'm not going to lie. He's at that phase of the dad zone where he's like, can I still win the arm wrestling match if I have to? When you get to 5 kids, what do you know when you're on kid number 5? That you would go back and tell yourself after kid number 1. I'm just, cause, you know, I'm not the only one. There are others. I have 1 son, but, you know, we're hoping for more kids. What's like the time machine dad Ben of 5 gonna go back and tell dad Ben of 1? You know what you should know? Get ready for this.
2: I'd say probably an ounce of no is worth a pound of yes. I think that if you set rules with your kids, they actually like the rules. And if you actually hold by those rules, it's the hardest thing, right? When you're a kid, you think your parents enjoy enforcing rules on you. And then you become a parent and you actually hate it quite a lot. But when you set the rules and you hold by them, then it actually makes a huge difference. And also, I would just say that I think the thing that we've done the best as parents is become interested in the things your kids are interested in. That's kind of hard because you have the stuff you're interested in. You hope that your kids become interested in that sort of stuff. But you know, some of my kids are interested in stuff I'm wildly uninterested in. If you can show interest in the stuff that your kids want to do, then you'll have a much better relationship with them. And also, all I will say is that parenting is mostly a matter of not ruining your kids. That is really what it's all about. It is mostly don't destroy your own children, because most of what you do as a parent is in the water, right? You just act in a particular way. Your kids tend to imitate it. You live a certain way in the world. Kids tend to pick up on that. Don't do things that actively wreck their lives. And that's probably 95% of it.
3: Real quick. I mean, so you have 5 now. I believe the esteemed Matt Walsh has 6.
2: Yeah.
3: You probably don't bring
2: twins.
3: This up.
2: Yeah.
3: I was going to say, you probably don't bring this up with Mrs. Shapiro right now, given that you just had one and you're probably getting some late nights going. But are you like, I feel like 6 is a good number?
2: No, I think we both are in the 5 is a very, very solid number camp at this point. 5, we kind of slid it under the wire. So we feel like, okay, you know, also, thank God, you know, we have 5 healthy children. That's about as much as you can ask from God in a lifetime. And so, you know, we'll stick. I mean, listen, she could change her mind. More importantly, sometime in the next couple of years, we thought we were done at 4. So now 5 feels like the last. We'll see where we're at in a couple of years.
3: Does Matt ever like wave or shake his head at you like, 5, please wait till you get into 6 territory?
2: Unendingly. He never stops with this crap. Yes. And to be fair, I set myself up for it, because I've said before, and my judgment of level of masculinity is rooted in how many genetic offspring you have that you're raising. And so right now, Matt is outmanning me by 1.
1: Oh, good stuff, go. Ben. I can't wait to get rolling with a lot of stuff. I know we're going to have you on this program and a lot of Daily Wire people, and cross pollination is going to be fantastic. I'll see you tomorrow in Dallas for a couple of events. Can't wait for that. Excited to get rolling with this partnership.
2: That'd be awesome. Congrats to you as well.
1: Appreciate that. That's Ben Shapiro, Daily Wire.
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8: Next. Hey, Alfie, what can I get for you?
9: Hey, Nora, just a nice latte, please. How was your weekend?
8: Not bad, thanks. Mainly working here. You?
9: Me? Well, I was battling gods in the afterlife realm, and after lunch, I fought mercenaries. Ooh, could I get oat milk with that latte, please?
8: Yeah, of course.
9: And then Sunday was mostly fighting supervillains. So a pretty chill weekend. Oh, and I'll grab an almond croissant, too.
8: Wait, what? 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
3: Closing up shop on Clay and Buck. 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You can also stream the show live on YouTube and the Clay and Buck Podcast Network. And I think we have all the YouTubes going up there, too, from those podcast shows. So we've got a lot of content for you. And we appreciate all the support we're getting on the new video. And it's a reminder of things like it's time for me to get a haircut. Okay. Vince, this is Talkback C. Vince from Ohio. Play it.
14: This is Vince from Northeast Ohio. I'm an licensed independent social worker who's retired. And my suggestion regarding the Clancy situation is that the legal outcome should be guilty by reason of insanity instead of innocent by reason of insanity. That way there would be sentencing parameters that would be applied, as well as mental health consideration.
3: I kind of agree with the sentiment here, Clay. I think if I'm picking this up correctly, the notion of not guilty for someone like Lindsay, just to put that out there, we know she killed her kid. She did it. Everyone says she did it. She says she did it. Her lawyer says she did it. But she's not guilty because of what her mindset was. That's the claim, right? And therefore, she's not criminally responsible for it. The part that a lot of people have a problem with is, okay, let's say that that's true. What do you do with this person? How could you trust a person in society ever who was able to murder her own three children in a brutal and premeditated way? You're going to tell me she's fine? Okay, she's fine until she's not. And she has proven that she cannot ever be trusted, in my opinion. So to the notion about going to a mental health facility, they could let her out of there. Why would we ever think it would be okay to let her out? Which is just incarceration by another name.
1: Yes, and she could be out in 40 days. And again, I understand why people feel empathy in some ways. What I would just say is, if you find yourself feeling empathy for Lindsey Clancy, to me, it's an easy pivot to, well, her three kids, the 5-year-old, the 3-year-old, the 8-month-old, and the husband, those are the people that deserve the empathy. It's taken me to a dark place, the degree to which so many women, including these jurors now who have spoken out, have been willing to completely accept that she has no responsibility from a mental process perspective. And again, I just come back to almost a huge majority of murderers are not in their right mind mentally. Is the perspective here just no one is responsible ever for their actions if they have hormonal imbalance or if they have some form of psychosis? I just fundamentally reject that. I really do. And unfortunately, a lot of people don't agree with me on that.
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8: Next. Hey, Alfie, what can I get for you?
9: Hey, Nora, just a nice latte, please. How was your weekend?
8: Not bad, thanks. Mainly working here. You?
9: Me? Well, I was battling gods in the afterlife realm, and after lunch, I fought mercenaries! Ooh, could I get oat milk with that latte, please?
8: Yeah, of course.
9: And then Sunday was mostly fighting supervillains! So a pretty chill weekend. Ooh, and I'll grab an almond croissant, too.
8: Wait, what? That didn't actually happen, right?
9: It happens on PS5.
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19: On the Emerald Isle, I'm Jane Fergus, Fox News. President Trump is in Dublin, Ireland this weekend for a trip to meet with national leaders, attend a golf tournament at his resort, and he spoke earlier today.
20: We heard the president wrap up those remarks at the U.S. ambassador's residence and really speaking to a multitude of different topics, especially trade tensions and the relationship between the U.S. and Ireland. Because of the economic footprint that the U.S. has here, the U.S. has over 1,000 companies that are based here and employs roughly 250,000 Irish residents in the workforce here. As a result of that, that's about 10% of the workforce. It's a massive footprint, and one that we heard the Prime Minister or the Taoiseach say, again, just how important that relationship is. So despite some of these tensions, that's likely the effort of Irish politicians today to try to create some more friendship and soften the relationship there.
19: Fox's Alex Hogan. The USS George Washington is currently in the Arabian Sea supporting operations in the ongoing conflict with Iran.
21: We are on the USS George Washington in the Arabian Sea, the area of operation for CENTCOM right now in the war against Iran. And there has been quite a bit of activity. Last night, we saw nighttime operations of jets taking off from the flight deck. It's more than 3 football fields long. And this vessel carries more than 5,000 U.S. Navy sailors. What it was like.

0: watching AOC. She's saying, I was only kidding about the things I used to say. But they'll go back to those things.
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7: 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It's 800-941-SEAN if you want to be a part of the program. I love the state of Alaska. I love Alaska shows. I love Deadliest Catch. I love

0: Life Below Zero. I love the people of Alaska. I love the rugged individualism in Alaska. I love that it is, you know, an energy gold mine. I love the fact that they don't have a state income tax. And not only did they not have a state income tax, the people that reside in the great state of Alaska, they actually get cut a check based on the revenues from the natural resources from within that state. It's pretty cool. But the weather's a little colder than I would prefer in my free state of Florida. But I just am fascinated with people that live off the grid, people that are rugged individualists, people that, you know, really work hard. And again, all the people that provide all the energy, the lifeblood of the world's economy is oil, gas, and coal. And Alaska, thank goodness for Donald Trump, has done more for Alaska than I think any other president in our lifetime. And I don't like one thing about Alaska. I don't like their ranked voting system that they have, because it muddies up the waters. You rank choice voting. You get to pick one, two, three. Who are your top three candidates? All right, candidate one doesn't get 50%. Now we go to candidate two. I mean, it's insane. And then, of course, Democrats playing games. They find another Dan Sullivan to put on the ballot in the hopes of hurting the real Senator Dan Sullivan. And that, too, I find frustrating. Anyway, his race is against a woman by the name of Mary Peltola. Now, Dan Sullivan has pointed out and actually built up a website. And we'll link it to my website, which she's told so many lies that the senator built the website to debunk what she's saying. And we'll get to some of that in a second. But first, let's play Mary Peltola praising Joe Biden's mental acuity. Okay, we all know that's a big lie. Listen.
1: 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Is Joe Biden the right person to represent your party in 2024?
2: You know, it's funny. I hear a lot of people asking me about his age. And as a Native person, I really have a tremendous amount of respect for elders. I think that Joe Biden's mental acuity is very, very on. He's one of the smartest, sharpest people I've met in DC. And as a Native person, I think age is a good thing. Wisdom and experience are a good thing. I think he leads with love and compassion. And I appreciate that in a leader.
0: Now, it turns out that Mary Peltola voted against funding for veterans' health care and their benefits and against the military pay raise. And just like every Democrat in Washington, they voted for the largest tax increase in history while simultaneously voting against the largest tax cut in history. Listen.
3: I was in the service for over 14 years.
4: Spent 3 years in the Army, became an officer. I went all the way from private to full bird colonel.
3: I am a veteran, and I know that Mary Peltola does not care about us. Mary Peltola has voted against VA medical care.
4: She voted against the pay raise for our troops.
3: It really bothers me that she's not taking care of veterans.
4: I think her record speaks for itself. I cannot support Mary under any circumstances.
5: SLF PAC is responsible for the content of this advertising.
0: Now, in a moment, we'll be joined by Senator Dan Sullivan. By the way, a former Marine, Semper Fi to him, a man of honor, and they can't go after his record because he's been delivering more for the state of Alaska than anybody in the history of that state, to be very blunt, because of his strong relationship with the president and the president seeing the wisdom of being energy dominant. It's like everything that Democrats do, they just outright lie. You know, accusing the senator of violating insider trading laws. There's no evidence at all that would prove that. None at all. Her record is, you know, one of deceit and lying. And of course, she will go along with the radical DSA left that now controls the Democratic Party. So there's a lot at stake. And we're going to highlight all of these important Senate races around the country and some of the top House races that are the most competitive. Which is the purpose why we're going to Dallas. By the way, and there was a stupid thing that was, you know, a narrative that's being pushed by the media. They only got 100 Republicans to come. No, they're bringing people that have the most competitive and important races in the country to give them a platform so that they can get their message out to the country. That's what it's going to be like in Dallas. Anyway, Senator Dan Sullivan of Alaska joins us. Now, you're the real Dan Sullivan, right? We didn't make a mistake. We didn't call the fake Dan Sullivan.
6: Sean, great to be back on the show, and I am the real Dan Sullivan. And by the way, I loved your opening, how much you love Alaska and our great Alaskans up here. And, you know, one thing you didn't mention, but I know you know it, more veterans per capita than any state in the country in the great state of Alaska. So we are patriotic, love our military, love Alaska energy. And you're right, this race is critical. And the Dems will do anything to gain power, including cheat and everything else. And you know that more than anyone.
0: So let's talk about your opponent in this race, and let's talk about the other Dan Sullivan factor in this race, because I don't want people to get confused. It's frustrating to me. They did it by design, on purpose. Where are we?
6: So look, there's no doubt they did it by design. There was actually a story in the New York Post today just saying how Peltola's campaign and the sham Dan Sullivan were coordinating, right? So, Sean, that's illegal. And but it's no surprise they recruited a far left progressive. He tried to say he was a Republican. He stole my website. I mean, the whole point was that he was in it not to win it, but in it to rig it for the Democrat. And there's no doubt in my mind Schumer and the National Dems are behind this. There was litigation. It was their big lawyers who came in. So look, he is the sham candidate is on the ballot in November, and this is all part of the rigged system that we have up here. You mentioned it. There's so many great things about Alaska, but ranked choice voting, rigged choice voting, isn't one of them, and it's being used to manipulate people, to confuse people purposely by the Democrats to steal votes from me, to rig it for her. But look, the big issue here is my opponent, right? And you mentioned it. She is a far left Democrat trying to run as a, you know, middle of the roader. But she had two terms in Congress, Sean, two terms in the House. And she was anti-Alaska energy, if you can believe that. She, as you mentioned in the setup piece, anti-military up here. We're undergoing the biggest military buildup in our state's history, working with the president and his team. I'm honored to lead that. And she was against the military, more for transgender rights than pay raises for our troops. So we're going to focus on her record and mine. That's what elections are about, but also the vision going forward for our country and for our state.
0: Well, let's go through a little bit of her record, because isn't her campaign being funded almost entirely by Chuck Schumer and the radical left?
6: 100%. Lower 48 liberals. Look, as I mentioned, the Dems.
0: By the way, I love how Alaskans refer to lower 48. We're an entity unto ourselves. Leave us alone.
6: We are in many ways. The lower 48 liberals have been funding her. She has unlimited money. I mean, no offense, but she's outraising me all over the place. Schumer and these far left George Soros funded groups started going up with attack ads against me in June of 2025. We've been taking incoming, Sean, for well over a year. So they got, and it's all funded from lower 48 liberals. There was just a big piece about how well over $1 million into her campaign is from some of the most radical anti-oil and gas entities in the country. And yet she says she's for oil and gas. The fact is, I had a debate with her in front of our Alaska Oil and Gas Association 2 weeks ago and laid out all her votes when she was in the House that were anti-Alaska energy, anti-Alaska oil and gas. And as you know, that's the heart and soul of our economy here. She even had a bill called the Alaska Right to Produce Act when the lower 48 liberal Democrats in the House said, "We hate your bill." She ended up voting against her own bill and lobbying liberal Democrats in the House to vote against Alaska oil and gas. I mean, you can't make this stuff up. So we can't let her run as a, you know, middle of the roader. She's a far left, got a record, especially in the military, in law enforcement, in energy, that is exactly the opposite of what Alaska needs.
0: I just want to urge our friends in Alaska, and we are all over the state of Alaska. People can hear this show. And for those of you listening, I want you to all to really understand what's at stake here. Because if these radicals win, it's everything I've been warning you about. Without being a broken record, they want to eliminate the Senate, your ability to pick a president, pack the courts. More and more Democrats are saying they will pack the courts. They want amnesty for illegals. They want to abolish all borders, abolish ICE, end all deportation, defund the Department of War, eliminate cash bail, abolish prisons and police, private ownership of most corporations, and, of course, their new Green Deal, which is a cradle-to-grave, womb-to-the-tomb, socialism, statism, communism, whatever ism you want to put on it, it's all accurate. And so she will be a part of that radical left. And, you know, to deny that reality is just denying the future of the country. Now, I know you're independent from the lower 48. However, this will greatly impact the state of Alaska. It will impact your ability to get your check at the end of every year, which, by the way, I wish more states would share in the revenue like the great state of Alaska does. That's pretty cool.
6: Well, hey, Sean, you know, you had that list, and I couldn't agree more with you on that list. And by the way, I know you care about our law enforcement. The Dems don't. They're still fully under defund the police mentality and policy focus. We're coming on the 25th anniversary of 9/11. We're going to honor our firefighters and law enforcement. That's not the Dems. That's not what they do. But to add to that list of the far left policies that they will institute, a core element of the far left in D.C. is when they get power, they come up to the great state of Alaska and they shut us down. That is a hardcore tenet and principle of the far left, killing thousands of jobs, destroying our state, trying to make us into a giant national park. That's what they'll do. Remember, Biden, when he was in office and Schumer was some Senate majority leader, Sean, they issued 70 executive orders singularly and exclusively focused on shutting down Alaska. 7-0. These guys sanctioned Alaska's oil and gas sector more than they sanctioned Venezuela and Iran, and they're terrorist states. And look, your mention is Schumer's told everybody his pathway to the majority is through Alaska, right? He's saying if he flips the Alaska seat to this far left Democrat Peltola, he will win the majority. So this isn't for my fellow Alaskans listening. This isn't just about Alaska. We are literally the firewall for freedom for America to prevent Schumer from regaining the majority, which would be an utter disaster for my great state, our military, our energy, our workers, but it would be an utter disaster for America.
0: There are 9 Senate races that matter the most, and yours is right at the top. There's no doubt about it. Senator Dan Sullivan, we will have you on again, and we're going to pay very close attention. Please keep us in the loop as to new developments in Alaska, okay?
6: Great, Sean. Thanks. Great to be back on the show, and thanks for the great support.
0: We'll have you on often between now and Election Day. We have to. People in Alaska, please understand, there's a lot riding on what you do for the entire country and for your own liberty and your own freedom and your own economy. A lot riding on it. You know, the new Green Deal Democrats, they don't want energy dominance. They don't want Alaskans to get their checks every year. And they will say and do anything. There's no amount of money they won't spend to get power in the U.S. Senate and the House of Representatives. A lot at stake in Alaska. 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
0: Born on America's darkest day, 9/11/01, the Tunnel to Towers Foundation, they have been helping American heroes ever since. And that means heroes like U.S. Army Sergeant William Bernard McKenna. Motivated by the tragedy of 9/11, he enlisted. 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Now, the Tunnel to Towers Foundation honored William's memory and his family's sacrifice. 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
16: Next. Hey, Alfie, what can I get for you?
17: 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How was your weekend?
16: 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Mainly working here. You?
17: Me? Well, I was battling gods in the afterlife realm, and after lunch, I fought mercenaries. Ooh, could I get oat milk with that latte, please?
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17: 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Oh, and I'll grab an almond croissant, too.
16: Wait, what? 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
0: All right, 25 now till the top of the hour. 800-941-SEAN is our number if you want to be a part of the program. 56 days until the most important midterm in our lives. And I'm hoping that all of you are passing on your sense of urgency to your friends, your family, your coworkers, neighbors, and anyone else you run into in the course of your days. Listen, I want to remind you, 25 years ago, September 11th, 01, we faced the heartbreak of terrorism at the homeland. And then on October 7, 2023, Israel endured the same heartbreak in the Holy Land. We know what happened. Now, based on their population size, a little under 9 million versus ours, you extrapolate the numbers out, that would be the equivalent of 40,000 dead Americans in a day. We lost 2,977 Americans on 9/11/01. What would you want your country to do, by the way, to the people responsible for killing that many people, never mind the rape, the kidnapping, the torture, the beheadings, and everything else that we know took place? Now, different decades, different attacks. You know, it's like Michael W. Smith's song, when evil calls itself a martyr, there she stands. Anyway, the International Fellowship of Christians and Jews, every year they host their Flag for Fellowship, a moment where thousands of churches will display memorial flags to honor, in this case, the lives lost on October the 7th, over 1,200. It's a way to stand with Israel as they fight for their very survival. You're standing in faith and prayer and remembrance and solidarity, like we will be remembering all week on this program, 9/11. Every flag represents a loved one, a family forever changed, and a promise they won't forget. We can't forget. And unfortunately, evil does exist in this world. I wish it didn't. I wish we didn't have evil, but it is a reality that we better understand and embrace the truth of that. We hope you'll join us and thousands of churches right here across the country in this powerful act of remembrance and show your support for Israel and learn how you or your church can participate in the Flags for Fellowship. Just go to joinfof.org. That's joinfof.org today. Now, I was telling you at the end of the last half hour, the entire story. We've talked at length about Fast and Furious, the gun running scandal that took place in the Obama years. We talked about Agent Brian Terry, former U.S. Marine vet. He had served with the Border Patrol for 3.5 years. And prior to that, he was a police officer. He was murdered at the border with a gun provided by the Obama administration and their failed gun running scheme, Operation Fast and Furious. Well, it turns out Border Patrol agent Brian Terry kept a diary showing that he was tracking AK-47s at the border weeks before his 2010 murder exposed the Obama administration's disastrous, you know, fast and furious gun running scheme, which was insane. If you recall, Eric Holder, his wingman, told Congress and specifically our friend Louis Gohmert, you don't want to go there, buddy, after Gohmert told Holder that contempt doesn't mean anything to his office. And Gohmert was referencing Holder's refusal to turn over subpoenaed documents from Fast and Furious. Well, now we're getting a hold of those documents. It's taken forever, but we're getting them. And here's that exchange to remind you.
19: Well, I think what we promised to do is to provide you and your staff with...
20: Sir, I've read you what your department promised, and it is inadequate. And I realize that contempt is not a big deal to our attorney general, but it is important that we have proper oversight.
19: You don't want to go there, buddy. So, you don't want to go there, okay?
20: Go there?
19: No.
20: About the contempt?
19: You should not assume that that is not a big deal to me. I think that it was inappropriate. I think it was unjust. But never think that that was not a big deal to me. Don't ever think that.
20: Well, I'm just looking for evidence, and normally we're known by our fruits, and there have been no indications that it was a big deal because your department has still not been forthcoming in producing the documents that were the subject of the contempt.
0: All right, joining us now to discuss this and so much more, we have Kent Terry is with us. He is the brother of slain Border Patrol agent Brian Terry, John Solomon, founder, editor-in-chief, chief investigative reporter, justthenews.com. Welcome, both of you. Kent, again, I'm sorry about your brother. You have no idea. We covered that story exhaustively. We knew we weren't being told the truth. John, why don't you set it up, though, for us? Because I think your news organization, as usual, broke this story.
21: Yeah, listen, we're grateful to the Terry family and to Kent for making this set of documents available. It looked to be like a diary or notebook that Terry was keeping in his final days before he was murdered. And what it shows is this Border Patrol agent is actually tracking AK-47s coming into the country and leaving the country. He's worried about something. He's concerned. He finds an AK-47 in a crate. He wonders what that's about. He's talking about, we got to determine how weapons are coming in or out. It looks like he's worrying about that. He wants to confirm or deny weapons are being smuggled. We don't know if he was talking about the Fast and Furious weapons or something else, but for a Border Patrol agent normally focused on enforcing the border, having a curiosity about weapons smuggling right at this moment is a new piece of evidence, something we didn't know about. Apparently, and Kent can tell the story, he found this notebook in a pair of shoes that his brother left behind, and one day went into the shoes and found the notebook. But a remarkable discovery that adds a new layer of questions we all owe the American people answers to right now.
0: We really do. Kent, let me ask you, first of all, again, our deepest sympathies. I'm sure you wake up every morning and you're thinking of your brother. It's not something you're ever going to get over during your life. We fully understand that. But your brother was onto something way deeper than I think anybody knew at the time. And sadly, what he was investigating and discovering, he ended up being killed by.
22: Yeah. Well, first of all, good afternoon, Sean. And, you know, it's shocking because we were left in the dark about this whole scandal. If it wasn't for you and people like Cheryl Atkinson, we wouldn't know what happened to Brian. We're not even close to being Fast and Furious. But, you know, after Brian died, we were down in Arizona for the same weekend as Gabby Griffin got shot. They had a memorial for my brother down there, and that's where we got introduced to the Border Patrol Union that spoke to us about some emails my brother had written, concerning emails that my brother has written to the union. And they told us it wasn't about a transfer or time off for us to look into it. Well, we were like clueless. This was like 3 weeks after my brother got killed. We're like, what the hell is going on? So long story short, my dad ended up telling Dennis Burke about these emails all of a sudden about that we had a hard time getting into Brian's house to retrieve his things. And my dad went there and looked in the house, and the house was in order. Well, after he told Dennis Burke, a few months later, my dad went back down in there to try to get his Corvette out, and he found out that the house was disturbed. Well, we still didn't think nothing of it. We thought, okay, something's not right here. So about a year later, after we got Brian's things, I happened to go through some of Brian's stuff, and I found a tactical boot box. And I opened up, said, I'm going to try these boots on. And when I put my foot in there, there was something in, like you almost feel like that foam stuff at the end of the boot toe. Well, I pulled it out. It was a journal. explaining about the AK-47s that were that he was running into.
0: Well, what's remarkable to me, I'm sure this all came as a shock to you when you're being told all this. You know, we did have people like Louis Gohmert and other people investigating this, and they were getting to the bottom of it. But Eric Holder just put up a brick wall and just stopped it dead in its tracks. I mean, that's got to be frustrating to you as a family member, especially when you look at the background of your brother. I mean, former police officer, Border Patrol agent, former Marine, although you're never a former Marine. And I mean, a real hero to the country. And he didn't deserve to die this way. Kent, I'm just being blunt with you. It's horrible to say it, but it's true.
22: Well, you know what, Sean, you're absolutely right. And the saddest thing is you got the DOJ and the ATF. They're still standing on my brother's grave. They're not letting him rest in peace. My family can't have peace. All we want is answers. We want apologies. We want answers. Why this happened? If they knew about something, tell us. You know, just be honest. They had 15 years to come clean with us, and it's time. It's like my family's had enough, and I didn't want to.
0: No, 15 years is too little, too late. Let's be blunt. It's not fair to you, to your family, to your brother's memory. Your brother was onto something very deep and profound and corrupt.
22: Yes, I believe he was. I believe you couldn't raise an eyebrow to my brother. And if he was onto something, I think that's why he wrote the emails to the union. I believe he was onto something concerning, and that his superiors and either the Border Patrol or whoever were not, you know, help him out. And I think, you know, Brian was looking out for his fellow brotherhood, putting him in danger. And Brian ended up getting killed with these weapons.
0: At the time, John Solomon, I know I had you on. I know we discussed it. We go back a long ways now. And you've broken so many different stories on this program. And we as a team have broken many stories together. And this is one that I feel just landed on deaf ears because he had a wingman by the name of Eric Holder, who was the attorney general.
21: Yeah, listen, that's just that Eric Holder prevented the American public from getting an honest answer. And then the Trump Justice Department made it easier to thwart the American public and to thwart the Terry family from getting the truth, because there were certain documents and testimony that only Eric Holder would know about. And President Obama invoked executive privilege, American public from being able to get that. Then the Republicans make a referral to have him in, prosecuted like Peter Navarro, and the Obama Justice Department doesn't do it, and the truth dies there. We don't get any more truth after that. We're frozen in time. I want to point out something that really struck me in these notes that Kent and his family were so kind to give to Just the News. When you look at it, you will see that towards the end of one of the notes, he's worrying about weapons moving. He says, I might need to see an interdict to reduce arms criminal org for the Sinaloa cartel. That is very unusual. It means that a Border Patrol agent thinks he might need to get an interdiction going to stop the flow of weapons from the United States to a drug cartel. You only do that if you're seeing some outbound weapons, which is exactly what Fast and Furious is moving. Now, do we know? We don't know if it's the weapons, but we have a brand new lead to take a look at. We have another lead in trying to understand what are these emails that Brian Terry may have sent his union. There's also a reference that he reported something to the FBI. I'm going to use my role as the chairman of the White House Government Transparency Task Force to try to find those documents. We're going to go look for the documents that have been kept from the American public and get them. Yeah, 16 years too late, but we're going to try very hard to get them.
0: I guess the main question always comes down to what did they know, who knew it, and when did they know it, right? I mean, it always comes down to very simple questions.
22: But you know what, Sean? I met with Eric Holder right before he got held in contempt. Me and my mom had a personal meeting with him in his office, and he lied right to my face and says when he finds out who is responsible for this scandal, he was going to hold them responsible. Well, we know where that went. He lied to my family in person and right to our face.
0: I mean, you know, the problem is, and this, John, is a long-running frustration we both have, and this audience has, is nobody ever gets held accountable. And then the statute of limitations pass, and then a new administration comes in, and then you find out, you know, 15 years after the fact. And while I think it's important that the public knows, I mean, you can start with COVID and work your way back in terms of the spectacular lies and cover-ups that took place.
21: Sure. Well, you go even later. You can go to some of the Jack Smith stuff and the things that we're now learning about members of Congress being surveilled or the phone records being taken. There's a decade where truth is denied the American public, and the more truth we learn about it, the more it looks like malfeasance was occurring under the color of government authority, that civil liberties were being abused, that people's privacy was being invaded. And in some cases, maybe government wrongdoing was covered up. In this case here, the big question for the American public now was, did Brian Terry stumble onto the Fast and Furious weapons or some other AK-47 smuggling operation just before he was murdered? That is something we got to get to the bottom of, and I'm determined to get to it. I think we have the ability to find the truth for this.
0: All right, Kent, what is your ultimate goal for you and your family, and how is your family dealing with the fact that you know all this information and they hid it from you?
22: You know what, Sean? My dad passed away not seeing justice for my brother. You know, my mom's getting up there in age, too, and you know, we're just worried. We want her to see justice for her son. I mean, you know, all these Republican parties and Democrat parties sit there and preach no family should go without answers, no family should bury a child. And that's exactly what my mom did. And you know what? And they're, like I said, they're stepping on his grave. We want the documents from Dennis Burke to the White House, from Bill Newell to the White House to Kevin O'Reilly. There's a lot of emails that can address what happened here and the recklessness of the scandal that got my brother killed. We want answers. And like I said, justice and honor for my brother. That's what we want.
0: I think that's fair. And you know what? If anyone can get to the bottom of it, it's going to be John Solomon. John, we thank you. Kent, our prayers are with you and your family and your mom. And I'm sorry about your dad, too. And we'll try and do our part. Whatever we can do to get the information out to people, we will do. I promise.
22: Thank you, Sean. Thank you, John.
0: 800-941-SEAN is our number. You want to be a part of the program.
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0: Born on America's darkest day, 9/11/01, the Tunnel to Towers Foundation, they have been helping American heroes ever since. And that means heroes like U.S. Army Sergeant William Bernard McKenna. Motivated by the tragedy of 9/11, he enlisted. 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Now, the Tunnel to Towers Foundation honored William's memory and his family's sacrifice. 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
1: Next. 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

0: right, that's going to wrap things up for today. Hannity Tonight, back live, 9 Eastern. Set your DVR so you never, ever, ever miss an episode. Anyway, Victor Davis Hanson, Tommy Lahren, Harris Faulkner tonight, Nancy Grace, Brianna Lyman. News you'll never get from the legacy media mob. Set your DVR tonight, Hannity at 9 on Fox. We'll see you tonight. Back, well, broadcasting from Dallas tomorrow at the Republican Midterm Convention. We'll see you then. Thank you for making this show possible.
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9: A new battleground in the Middle East opens. I'm Carmen Roberts, Fox News. Saudi Arabia shutters a major oil pipeline struck by drones it says were launched from Iraq as the Iranian-backed Houthis in Yemen continue attacking the Saudi kingdom. Fox's Trey Yingst reports from aboard the USS George Washington.
10: Tension remains high across the Middle East with the U.S. naval blockade in effect. CENTCOM says they've now redirected 100 commercial vessels. They have blocked Iranian ports, but the Iranians are still trying to hit warships in this area. And that's part of the reason that the U.S. Navy remains on alert here aboard the USS George Washington.
9: Reuters reports the Saudi civil defense says the Houthis fired a projectile today into Arabia, injuring two people and damaging a mosque and other buildings. The Saudi kingdom telling the U.S. now is the time for military action. President Trump is in Ireland today, and when asked about the war with Iran, he said it will work out fine and likely end after the midterms.
4: They're trying to hold out as long as they can to complicate the election.
9: He's now attending the Irish Open, which is being played at his golf course. In the other major war, Russian President Putin issues a warning to European nations.
11: Putin was at an economic summit in India when he told reporters that if European governments send troops into Ukraine, it will mean a war with Russia. Putin also denied his country posed any threat to Europe, saying there is no such threat and never has been. Earlier this month, French President Macron said 26 of Ukraine's allies have pledged

0: I'm watching AOC. She's saying, I was only kidding about the things I used to say. But they'll go back to those things.
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5: 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And so is the countdown. T-minus 56 days until Election Day.
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7: 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Toll free, it is 800-941-SEAN. If you want to be a part of the program, only 56 days to the most important election. It's an inflection point for America. I hope you're getting the importance of it. There are people out there that just will refuse to understand how important and imperative it was to prevent Iran from ever becoming a nuclear power. There are people out there that will tell you they feel sorry for you if you think radical Islam is a threat to the United States. On Friday, it will be 25 years since 9/11/01. And then New York City, it's rather ironic, elected a radical mayor that won't even go to the Israeli Day Parade, whose wife celebrated or at least approved of the postings of people on social media. It's kind of breathtaking to me, and that were supportive of what happened on October 7th. Would have been the equivalent of 40,000 dead Americans in a day. We lost 2,977 Americans that day. Many others have died since from 9/11 related illnesses and the ensuing conflicts that took place to prevent more terror attacks on our homeland. I mean, it's hard to wrap my mind around the fact that we

0: have to educate people on this very topic. You'd think they remember. I understand younger people that didn't live through it. We lived through it, just like my parents lived through what happened on at Pearl Harbor. My father fought for 4 years in the Pacific in World War II. My father never forgot Pearl Harbor. That generation never forgot Pearl Harbor. Anyway, so the controversy has now emerged about Mamdani, Zoran Marxist commie Mamdani. And there are people speaking out today. One woman named Joanne Areola, New York City councilwoman, saying Mamdani should not show up for 9/11 for the ceremony because he surrounds himself with people who think we deserve 9/11. Listen.
1: Mayor Mamdani has done everything he can to suck the oxygen out of the room for this particular event we're holding today. From performative signings of executive orders to an 8:30, not planned in advance, release that he's going to release the information regarding the air quality down at 9/11 at Ground Zero. What he's trying to do is deflect, as he always does, from the real issue, which is that he does not care about 9/11 or the tragedies that took place because he surrounds himself with people who believe that America deserved what it got. And he does not disavow them. He does not step away from them. That's really why he shouldn't be there. Other politicians will be there. No one will speak. It is about the survivors. It is about those who were murdered that day. But Mayor Mamdani, he surrounds himself with people who say that if your hands are dirty, you should wipe them on the flag. He surrounds himself with people who have represented Al-Qaeda members who took the lives of Americans. He doesn't understand that the people standing behind me and the 101,000 people who signed the petition feel that he is as much against them as those terrorists were on the day they lost their loved ones.
0: And here's another New York City councilwoman. This one is named Vicky Palladino, demanding that Mamdani not show up for 9/11 and the 9/11 ceremonies on Friday. Listen.
2: Well, here we stand on the steps of City Hall, 25 years later. Who would have ever thought in a million years that we would have a petition with 101,000 names on it of fellow New Yorkers standing on the steps of City Hall asking for a mayor not to attend the most tragic day in our nation's history that happened to be right here in New York City. But we are standing here and we are standing strong. I'm not asking politely for the mayor not to come to 9/11, to that ceremony. I am demanding that he not show his face at that sacred ground. He does not belong there. When you associate yourself with the likes of Hassan Piker, and you have as your chief counselor right here in this building, Rasim Kassim, who was handed a sacred pen yesterday, very cryptic, through our police commissioner so that it could go into his hands. That was a message to each and every one of us. Cryptic as it is, but read through the lines. What's going on here in City Hall and what we got representing us here in City Hall, they do not belong on sacred ground. I could go through a list of people that he associates himself with and continues to associate himself with. We, the people, do not care for Zoran Mamdani.
0: All right, here with us now is Nicole Parker. She's the author of the bestseller, The Two FBIs, The Bravery and Betrayal I Saw in My Time at the Bureau. She was working in the World Trade Financial Center on 9/11. She was there. She was very successful in the Wall Street world at the time. It became a pivotal point in her life in the sense that she saw what happened. She lived it. And it was an inflection point. And then she turned her passion, her work into getting into the FBI, was one of very few that applied that actually got accepted. And she wanted to fight for the country that she loved. Unfortunately, she dealt with an FBI that was weaponized and politicized under James Comey. And that later led to her making a tough decision to get out of this. Nicole Parker actually texted her dad on 9/11/01 at 8:49 a.m. Dad, there was just an explosion across at the World Trade Center. I saw it. I'm fine. Nicole. And, you know, she sees it firsthand. I mean, I think everybody needs to stop and think and reflect and become a little bit thoughtful and introspective about what it is that Donald Trump is doing with Iran and why it's been necessary. Every single person that knows, and I've gone over this with many, many people many, many times, the people that saw the presidential daily briefings, they said the president had no option. He had no choice. Every other president before him said the words, Iran can never have a nuclear weapon. And then JCPOA came along and Barack Obama drops cargo planes full of cash and other currencies on the tarmac in Iran for the mullahs of Iran. It's insane. Anyway, Nicole Parker joins us now. I'm sure it's a vivid memory for you. It is for me.
3: Sean, is the day that goes down as the worst day, obviously, in United States history. But for those of us that witnessed it, it was the most impactful day of my life. I was 23 years old at the time. And you're right, I was working at Merrill Lynch. I used to walk through the World Trade Center every morning for my commute. I took the one train down to the Cortlandt Street World Trade Center station, and I would exit at one World Trade Center, and I get emotional even thinking about it. I would walk through, and then I would take the escalator over the footbridge to the World Financial Center to Merrill Lynch. I got there around 7:45 in the morning, was when I was in One World Trade Center, about 1 hour before that first plane hit that tower. I went to my office. It was actually my brother's birthday. It's on 9/11. It was the day of an election. I was getting ready for the day, taking care of a few personal matters. My boss at the time was Wynn Smith at Merrill Lynch. He was the chairman of Merrill Lynch International. He was in Japan. And I was, you know, just getting ready for the day. The next thing I know, my colleague comes in a little earlier than normal. We were having a conversation, and we all of a sudden heard the loudest explosion I have ever heard in my life. And I immediately stopped, and I looked at her, and we looked at each other, and we knew something was wrong. I immediately ran to the window, and the North Tower, One World Trade Center, was on fire, Sean. And it was incomprehensible to me. I could not process what I was seeing. It was the worst nightmare you could ever imagine. And my first thought was, there are people dying up there. We didn't know what it was. We didn't know that it was an airplane. I just said, you know what? There are people dying up there. This is terrible. And things continued to get worse. But that email that I sent my father from my Merrill Lynch email account is an important part of history and an artifact that I will always hold on to. I was there. I saw it. And for those of us that lived this, this is not just about politics. This is not about mayors showing up. This is a day of terror that changed us. And you can never, ever unsee the images that we saw, because what happened at 8:46, Sean, was just the beginning. Things continued to unravel. The South Tower was then hit, and we knew at that point. We saw the plane coming into the South Tower, and we knew this was not an accident. We are under attack. And I, at that point, I'm like, I got to get out of here. Like, I don't know what everyone else here at Merrill Lynch is going to do, but something in my heart was like, Nicole, you need to get out of here. Originally, people were like, stay put where you are. It's safer inside the building. You know, there's tons of debris outside. And something in my soul was like, Nicole, you need to get out. And I followed several of my coworkers. I'm from Texas, 23 years old. I could not wrap my head around what I was seeing. It just seemed like a terrible nightmare. And it wasn't. It was real. And no matter how many times I tried to tell myself, this is not happening. Sean, I witnessed the battle between good and evil right before my eyes. It's not something that you just read about. This is literal. And I felt evil all around me. And there were people dying. And we could see them. They had no better option. I think some of them chose to jump, probably. Some of them, I think, were literally holding onto the side of the World Trade Center, and they probably slipped. But jumping was there?
0: Oh, I think they jumped because they were about to burn to death, and they thought that was the quicker way out. And I don't fault them one bit for that decision. I mean it was over.
3: Terrible.
0: And they just saw the truth for what it was.
3: And when they were coming down, they would come down, Sean. They crashed to the ground.
0: It was terrible. My friends that were there on the ground at the time, you know, described it to me, and it is not something you're ever going to forget and something that you can ever erase from your memory.
3: Never.
0: Ever.
3: Never. Ever. Until the day I die. And you know what? That is why I am so strong in never forgetting. That is why I walked away from finance, Sean. I worked at a multi-billion-dollar hedge fund, and I made a vow. On 9/11, as I was exiting my building, I had a spiritual moment, and I knew in my heart, I had this feeling, and it was me introspectively saying, Nicole, if you die today, are you ready to die? Are you prepared to meet your maker? Because none of those people in that World Trade Center building, they did not think that they were going to be vaporized by an airplane when they went to work that day. And it does. It makes you think, am I ready to die? What have I done with my life? What have I done? And at that moment, I said, you know what? One day I will give back. I will serve my country. I will give back, and I will stand as a witness of God, and I will stand as a witness of truth. And I did the best that I could. It was in 2009. I started my application process to the FBI. I was accepted. In 2010, I started at Quantico. I went to training, and that is what I did in my effort to keep that vow that I made on 9/11 to give back. Because you know who saved us, Sean? It was NYPD. It was the Port Authority Police Department. It was FDNY. All of us, thousands of us, were looking up. We weren't moving because we were in shock. It was NYPD that said, get away from the buildings, get away from the towers. You've got to keep moving. Move, move, move. I'll tell you, I stood for a long time, me and my coworkers. And then my coworker, Mark Calori, I'm still friends with these people. He said, I have a strong feeling we need to get off this island. We've got to get off the island. We were near the Winter Garden at this point at the World Financial Center. We had nowhere else to go. We got onto a ferry. I ended up going to New Jersey. I ended up going to Connecticut later that night. I didn't return back to my home in New York City for 5 days, Sean. 5 days.
0: Well, I'll tell you, we're not going to forget this week. And later in this program, Michael W. Smith, There She Stands. He did a new version of it, and we'll show it Friday night on television. But I'm telling you, for those people that don't understand the importance of this, and we'll get into why. I mean, I know Mamdani's promising to go. He's not wanted there. We'll see how the reaction is. You know, people are mad at President Trump because he's going to the Pentagon. The Pentagon also got hit that day. You can't be in three locations at one time. And if you go back to President Trump at the time when he was just Donald Trump, and he was helping the people out on there on the ground from day one. So it's just, you know, everybody just looks for something to hate him about. Nicole, you have done all that good that you would hope for and more. And we still appreciate your voice. It's more important now than ever. Thank you for being with us. All right. 800-941-SHAWN is our number if you want to be a part of the program.
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0: America's darkest day. That was 9/11/01. More people died in this country, in our homeland, than any other day in history. Since that day, the Tunnel to Towers Foundation was built. They've been helping American heroes and their families ever since. Heroes like United States Navy cryptologic technician Shannon Kent. Shannon Kent, that service was inspired by these 9/11 attacks, kind of like Nicole's story. A decorated warrior, a mother, Shannon served multiple tours in Iraq and Afghanistan. And, you know, she literally was on the front lines of providing the intelligence that was needed for our troops to win this conflict and battle. And she tragically, sadly lost her life in a suicide bomb attack in Syria. Go to their website, the letter T, the number two, the letter T.org, the letter T, the number two, the letter T.org for the Tunnel to Towers Foundation. 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More memorable moments, interesting guests, and a lot of fun coming up next. Born on America's darkest day, 9/11/01, the Tunnel to Towers Foundation, they have been helping American heroes ever since. And that means heroes like U.S. Army Sergeant William Bernard McKenna. Now, motivated by the tragedy of 9/11, he enlisted. He served two tours of duty in Iraq, where he was exposed daily to toxic chemicals from those burn pits. Now, less than a year after returning from his final tour, he lost his life to T-cell lymphoma. He left behind his devoted wife, Dina, their two daughters. Now, his wife, Dina, continues to fight tirelessly for veterans exposed to burn pits. Now, the Tunnel to Towers Foundation honored William's memory and his family's sacrifice. 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
2: From Wildcat Stadium in Durham, New Hampshire, it's the home opener for the UNH Wildcats on 6:03 night. As tonight, the UNH Wildcats 0-2 play host to the Stonehill Skyhawks 1-1, 1-0 in the Northeast Conference. Good afternoon slash evening. I'm Justin Mikozik, Brian Espinette back as my tag team partner. Pat Cullen, Riley King back at our Manchester broadcast studios. Hard to say a game early on in the season, Espo, is a must-win, but this is kind of a must-win for UNH tonight.
3: Yeah, kind of a must-win is definitely a little bit of an understatement, Justin. You start out 0-2, you want to just get your footing. You want to come back after an FBS game against Syracuse, put it in the rearview mirror, and just come out and show that you can play complementary football. Get the offense going, stop the run on defense, have good special teams play, give your team some good field position. Home opener for the Cats, there's a buzz in the air, it's good to be here.
2: Yeah, and these, the home opener is usually a night game. It is tonight. It's a perfect night for football. Should be a packed house. What is it about, you know, starting off on the road, which UNH usually does, and then getting back home that makes things maybe not easier for a football team, but maybe more comfortable?
3: Yeah, like you said, you're just back in your comfort zone. You know, you're practicing at, you know, right next to the field. You're practicing on the field Thursday, Friday. You know, it's just getting in a routine as a player. You know, you're in the training facility all week. You're in the same training room, you know, before game day. You're doing flows. You're getting warmed up in the same routine that you're doing during the week. So I expect this team to come out and, you know, play loose, play fast, and ultimately come out with a win today against Stonehill.
2: All right, let's talk about a little bit about last week. We don't have to dwell on it. Loss at Syracuse, 66-3. Now, this is going to sound funny to say, but it wasn't quite as bad as the final score would indicate. It got away from the Cats late. Some turnovers when the twos were in, deep in their own side of the field. There were some highlights, though, specifically, and Coach Goldrich talked about this in his midweek press conference when I questioned him about it. The goal line stand that the defense had against the Syracuse first team offense, and that offensive line, Espo, was gigantic. I think the smallest guy was the center, 6'4", 340. That was the smallest guy.
3: Bowling ball.
2: And UNH's defense had a great goal line stand in that game when the ones were still going 100%. So that's something they could key off of. Also, I really love the play of Joquez Smith last week. He showed some flashes, had a long run, and a couple that were this close to breaking it. So are those things, after you face an FBS team, you can build on, or are you still kind of in a hangover over it? Man, we lost by, you know, 60 points.
3: Yeah, 100%. I think the biggest thing to take away is just the flashes of the game. If you can show that you can make a goal line stand against an ACC opponent, if you can show that Joquez Smith can be a threat for you guys, that's going to be huge going forward against a Stonehill, against a Harvard, against an FCS opponent, because when you're going against FBS, there's very little room for error. So if you can show flashes of consistency, you can show flashes of, you know, big chunk plays or turnovers on defense, I think that's a really good sign going forward, despite the score being what it was.
2: Yeah, turnovers on defense was the next thing I was going to bring up for UNH. They had the one interception against Albany. They have not caused a fumble, and if you don't cause one, you can't recover one either. So this defense has got to start getting after the ball. This might be a good opportunity against a Stonehill team, which has fumbled the ball four times and lost three of them. They haven't thrown an interception yet this year, though.
3: Yeah, I know defensive coordinator Nick Keene, that's going to be a huge emphasis this week. And I'm sure throughout the week of practice, you know, in that zero period when they're getting warmed up, it's just punching the ball out and doing turnover drills to put your defense in the mindset of, all right, this is natural for us to punch the ball out, get an interception, and really make it almost second nature during the week of practice, so that way it shows up on game day. You get, you know, ideally one, maybe a couple turnovers today.
2: All right, we are counting down to a 6:03 kickoff, Brian Espinat. Which, don't you set your alarm most days for 6:03?
3: Most days, 6:03, and then we drive 80 miles per hour in cruise control on 95 up here.
2: Well, that's not, you know, I hope the state police were
3: not
2: listening
3: superstitious.
2: To that. Not superstitious, and just a proper amount of stitches, right?
3: Yeah.
2: No, should be a great perfect atmosphere out there tonight for 6:03 night, and it's brought to you by New Hampshire Distributors, dedicated to quality. I actually saw the big cat, Kevin Wentworth, who works for New Hampshire Distributors, before the game. He was coming up to make sure everything was in tip-top shape for some of the frosty beverages the fans might consume here this evening. Shout out to the big cat, Kevin Wentworth, who works for New Hampshire Distributors. All right, we're going to take a timeout, come back at the injury report. There are some injuries to report on for UNH, unfortunately, and we'll talk a little bit about Stonehill as well. That is next. This is Wildcat Football from Learfield.
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2: Time to get tonight's injury report, brought to you by our friends from Mass General, Brigham Sports Medicine, and Wentworth Douglas Hospital, home of the official UNH Wildcat team physicians. Josh Fillion is going to be out tonight. He was dinged up last week at Syracuse. They're going to be careful with Josh. Might be some extra playing time then for, we haven't really seen Ryan Blagg. It hasn't gotten a catch yet, or Ty Carlson's got a couple of catches. Might see more of those guys this evening. And also Denzel Gibson, who was in there late as the main running back. Went down and not sure if it was non-contact or what, but he went down with a leg injury. So I'll leave the statement a boot. He's not in the lineup tonight. They're hoping to get him back for Harvard next week, but will not be in the lineup there for the Wildcats. Wentworth Douglas Hospital, a member of Mass General Brigham, offers sports medicine care driven by research and determination. Top specialists who understand your athletic dreams, goals, and the need to get back to them together will write your comeback story. So let's take a look at Stonehill real quick here, Espo. As I said, they run the ball a lot. Their quarterback runs the ball a little bit. Jack O'Connell, fifth year out of North Andover, Mass. In Garrett Shade, Easton, the running backs. Easton, 5.5 yards per carry. Doesn't have a touchdown. Garrett's got a few more carries, but they'll run both of those guys, and they can both catch out of the backfield as well. So a pretty balanced running attack, which UNH has struggled with, especially against UAlbany. Actually did a much better job against Syracuse than Albany stopping the run, but they're going to have to be on their toes tonight.
3: Yeah, that's what's really encouraging. Again, we talked about taking positives out of that Syracuse loss is their ability to ultimately, in spurts, stop the run. We saw it in Albany. Albany rushed for 385 yards just off tackle. They kept running in between the guards and the tackles. They ran Albany what I thought was the same play like 40-plus times.
2: Yeah.
3: But the ability for them to show that they could ultimately stop the run and drives at Syracuse, I think is going to be a huge advantage as they go against Jack O'Connell, Shane Easton, and this powerful run game at Stonehill.
2: Defensively, there's not a one guy that stands out except maybe for Mo Seed, who's the brother of Isaac Seed, who was running back here at UNH. You were talking to the insider, Alan Lessels. Is he not playing? Is that what I heard you guys talking about?
3: I think our pre-injury report just came from Alan Lessels.
2: Okay, so we might not see Mo Seed at corner. Who's been their leading tackler. He's got an interception of the season. But last week against New Haven, the Stonehill defense allowed an opening drive field goal and then shut out the Chargers the rest of the way. So it's a defense that can play a little bit. So UNH, high watermark this season is 14 points. I'd like to see a score that starts with a 2 or a 3 or maybe even a 4 tonight, but they might have their hands full as well.
3: Yeah, 100%. One thing that you got to keep in mind if you're UNH, if you're a captain, if you're one of the leaders on the team, is keeping your team completely focused on Stonehill. We can't look at Syracuse and say, all right, we had a couple good plays, a couple good drives against these guys. You know, we can take these guys lightly. We really just got to take it one play at a time, one snap at a time, because Stonehill showed the ability to have big plays, to, you know, have some stops on defense and be powerful in that run game like we mentioned. So captains, leaders, coach Sean Goldrich just got to keep this defense, this offense dialed in just one play at a time.
2: All right, Pat Cullen is standing by back in Manchester. He's got the CAA schedule. Some of the games already in the books.
7: Thank you very much, Justin. That is correct. We're going to focus on the finals during the pregame. A couple finals in the books. Rhodey, they move on to 2-1 on the year after a 31-10 victory in Rhode Island against Elon. Albany, they went on the road to Brookville, New York to take on LIU, and they came out victorious 35-13. North Carolina A&T, they ended up falling short on the road against North Carolina Central. They ended up losing 30-22. And Stony Brook, they traveled to Muncie, Indiana, and 14 points in the fourth quarter just wasn't enough for a late game comeback. They fell to Ball State 41-17. That is your brief look around the CAA scoreboard. We'll have more at halftime. But for now, we're going to step aside. When we come back, we're going to have Justin's chat with the head coach of the Wildcats, Sean Goldrich. This is Wildcat Football from Learfield.
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2: I'm here with the head coach of the UNH Wildcats, Sean Goldrich. Coach, got to be good to be back at Wildcat Stadium. Your first game as a head coach here.
14: Back home, back in the dungeon. It feels really good.
2: You never actually got to play when it was Wildcat Stadium. It was still Cowell Stadium at that point, right? So this must be, you know, a little extra special.
14: No doubt. Yeah, we saw it getting built for sure. but I wasn't behind enemy lines at that point when the stadium was officially up. So it was really cool to see what they've done. And obviously seeing the energy around here has been pretty great.
2: All right, speaking of energy, fans are going to bring that to you guys tonight. 6:03 kickoff. Your team needs a win. What's it going to take to beat a good Stonehill team tonight?
14: Yeah, we got to play clean football. We haven't done that yet this year, but minimize the penalties, keep ourselves in front of the chains, do the stuff that we need to do at a high level, like tackling and blocking and playing together. So excited to see what we can do. We had a great week of prep. I want to see these guys put it on display.
2: Stonehill runs the ball a lot, 61% of the time on offense. What makes them a good running team, and what do you have to do to stop that?
14: Yeah, and they got two running backs. They've done a great job, and their quarterback's super dynamic. They also mix up a bunch of the personnels and packages that they have, keep you honest. So, again, we got to play sound football. We got to keep things in front. We got to tackle really well.
2: Joquez Smith seemed to flash last week against a really tough ACC defense. We expect to see more out of him this week, or not giving away the game plan just yet.
14: Yeah. Well, I mean, he's a dynamic player. We're going to get our best players the ball for sure. So he earned himself some touches. We'll see what he does, you know, tonight at home, and see what he can do when in front of the home crowd. And we're excited to see him cut loose.
2: And the guy's got to be really excited to play in front of a home crowd after two long road trips, you know, long bus trips to the Empire State. They got to be feeling good about getting out in front of that UNH crowd tonight.
14: Yeah, much different feeling. You know, we can slow things down in a place you're really comfortable. So now it's just cutting it loose and playing complimentary football. We'll have a lot of fun tonight.
2: All right, Coach. Best of luck tonight, and first of two straight home games. Let's go, Cats.
14: Go Cats. Thank you.
2: All right, more of the pregame show next with Pat Cullen, who's got Wildcat history.
7: This is Pat Cullen, and it is time for this week's edition of Wildcat History. The Wildcats are back in the dungeon as they get ready for their home opener against the alma mater of Duke Castiglione, a former XFL wide receiver and the current head coach of the Pittsburgh Penguins, the Stonehill College Skyhawks. The Wildcats have a very good, albeit short, record against Stonehill. They are 2-0 in their brief history together. And their first matchup came all the way back on September 2nd, 2023 in Northeastern, Massachusetts, and the Wildcats laid a whooping on the Skyhawks. Max Brosmer threw for 284 yards and 5 touchdowns, and Dylan Lauby had a tutty of his own in a 51-17 win. The Wildcats performed just as well at Wildcat Stadium when they met again in 2024. In this game, Matt Vezza actually did one better than Max by throwing for 387 yards and six touchdowns in a 45-6 win. On the defensive side of the ball that game, the UNH defense sacked Skyhawk quarterback Asher Karaha four times, and Noah Stansbury recorded an interception as well. And that'll do it for this week's edition of Wildcat History. 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We'll step aside now, and when we come back, Justin's going to have a dialogue with Ja'Kari Kelly. This is Wildcat Football from Learfield.
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2: I'm here with Ja'Kari Kelly, wide receiver for the UNH Wildcats. Ja'Kari, thanks for being on the pregame show.
17: Thank you.
2: All right, let's start with this. What is on your pregame playlist, and what's the last song you try to listen to before you hit the field?
17: I like to listen to, this is a new one, this is Look At Me Mama by Rod Wave.
2: Okay. And is that the last song?
17: That is the last song.
2: Okay. Are you more of a chill guy or a hype guy on a playlist, or does it depend on the game?
17: So on the road, I like to listen to country music. Like
2: country?
17: Yeah, just looking out the window, listening to country music. You know, as we wake up, I'll transition into like rap and, you know, NBA Youngboy. And then when we really like about to play, I'll turn on like some Baby Kia or like just some, you know, some real like rap music that I can like just get me going.
2: Yeah. All right, so Florida guy, you said the furthest north you've been had been Delaware, but you visited when it was snowing. Well, what was your honest reaction to all that? Because I was born and raised here. I still can't stand it.
17: I was a little shocked when I got off the plane. It was freezing. I didn't see the snow for like 4 weeks when I got here. So it was a little, and it was deep snow. I mean, I couldn't even open the car door. So it was definitely like, I can't even like, it was very light. I couldn't even function.
2: did you not have like a parka and hat and everything? How fast did you have to go get stuff?
17: Just from Delaware, like I had sweats, I had a puffer,
2: yeah.
17: I had a beanie, but you need something more. You need something more up here.
2: Who is your funniest teammate?
17: Michael Wing is funny.
2: What does he do that's funny? Does he tell jokes? He just do stuff, or what does he do?
17: Micah does his deep voice that he just that he like just channels when he like when he's talking,
2: yeah.
17: And it's like the most funniest thing ever. Like it gets the whole locker room going.
2: Does he do it on purpose, or is it just something he does? Like, that happens.
17: At this point, I think it's in him. I think it's his. I think it's his voice now.
2: Does he, when you're on the sideline when he's on defense, does he yell that at like offensive linemen with that voice? And do you think it could throw him off?
17: I don't think he does it during the game, but it definitely hypes us up and it makes us laugh because it's something that, you know, can break the ice if we don't have enough energy. And he says something like that in that, like, that deep voice, it cracks everybody up and it gets the energy going.
2: All right. What is something people might not know about Florida where you're from? You're from Gainesville, right?
17: Yes, sir.
2: Tell me something about Gainesville people might not know.
17: Tom Petty from Gainesville.
2: Tom Petty?
17: Tom Petty.
2: You're not old enough to know Tom Petty, are you?
17: How? I just told you Tom Petty was from Gainesville.
2: That's for old guys like me and Doug, but I did not know he was from Gainesville.
17: Yes, sir.
2: That's the fun. I'm blown away by it right now. I'm my brain's in a pretzel. what is your favorite cheat meal when you're not in season trying to stay in shape? Your favorite cheat meal?
17: I ain't even gonna lie to you. There's no such thing as a cheat meal. No. I eat Popeyes before the game.
2: Oh yeah?
17: I eat Wingstop before the game. Like, it's, I have a fast metabolism, so everything just flushes away after I eat. So I don't really like eat healthy. Yeah. I eat whatever.
2: Yeah, same here. Look at me. I mean, I'm a high performance athlete. What is the food you miss from down south that you can't get up here? I don't think we got any Popeyes that are close by, do we? Or what's the one thing you miss from back home?
17: It would definitely have to be Zaxby's.
2: Zaxby's.
17: Zaxby's is so good.
2: Yeah.
17: Zaxby's, boiled peanuts.
2: Okay.
17: What else? Southern. I mean, yeah, those are the main two I can think of right now.
2: Waffle House or?
17: Oh, yeah. Yeah, Waffle House, definitely a big one.
2: If you could only see his face when I said Waffle House. All right, last question. If you were a pro wrestler, what would your entrance music be and what would your finishing move be?
17: My entrance music, it would be Smells Like Teen Spirit.
2: Ooh,
17: I'm coming out to that.
2: Now you're speaking my language.
17: And then my finishing move just gonna be a Boston Crab.
2: Wow, submission specialist.
17: Yeah, it's gonna be a Boston Crab.
2: I love to see it. All right, Jakari Kelly, thanks so much for being on the pregame show. Best of luck the rest of the season.
17: Yes, sir. Appreciate you.
2: All right, more of the pregame show next. This is Wildcat Football from Learfield.
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22: Next. Hey, Alfie, what can I get for you?
23: Hey, Nora, just a nice latte, please. How was your weekend?
22: Not bad, thanks. Mainly working here. You?
23: Me? Well, I was battling gods in the afterlife realm, and after lunch, I fought mercenaries. Ooh, could I get oat milk with that latte, please?
22: Yeah, of course.
0: And then Sunday was mostly fighting supervillains. So a pretty chill weekend. Oh, and I'll grab an almond croissant, too.
22: Wait, what? That didn't actually happen, right?
0: It happens on PS5.
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2: 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We'll take a look at the defense this week. We had the offense last week. Chief Ibana, sophomore from Hartford, Connecticut, and Elijah Tarleton, Mason Smith, a redshirt freshman from Philadelphia at the defensive ends. Cameron Gunner-Young from Laurel, Maryland, a senior at defensive tackle. Elijah Tarleton is an outside linebacker out of Virginia. Matt Sopp is at middle linebacker. Trevor Berry is one of the other outside linebackers from Elma, New York, one of the captains, 24 tackles of the season. Derek Burton II is at the star position out of Newark, New Jersey, a senior. Sean Webb out of San Diego, a junior, and Daquan Gonzalez, a grad student from Florida, are the cornerbacks. Free safety is Cohen Cook from Summers Point, New Jersey. Jackson Stone, one of the captains at strong safety, a grad student from Lebanon, New Hampshire. Jackson Downey, one of the safeties, brought up the Granite State flag tonight for UNH, who has hit the field to the tune of the fight song of UNH. 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And let me load up the weather app. First of all, there's like 4 clouds in the sky. It's gorgeous out. 68 degrees it will be at kickoff. Might be a little bit of wind up to 14 miles per hour, but no chance of precipitation tonight on 6:03 night. 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And Ryan Colton, the new athletic director for the University of New Hampshire, is giving the official game ball to the referees. Some keys for a victory tonight, Brian Espinette.
3: I think first and foremost, Justin, just stop the run. You know, we talked about it at Albany. It's just don't give the offense the illusion that they can stay ahead of the chains. I think if we can put them in obvious pass down situations, second and long, third and long, we're going to give this defense a chance to get some turnovers, get some sacks. And on top of that, on the contrary, is just be able to run the ball. 4 yards a pop, 5 yards a pop, open up the offense for the pass game and the play action. I think we should be okay.
2: All right, there you have it. We've got one more break to take. And when we come back, we're going to tee it up and kick it off for the first time this year at Wildcat Stadium. UNH in Stonehill, it's next. This is Wildcat Football from Learfield.
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2: And along with Brian Espinette here high above Wildcat Stadium, Pat Cullen and Riley King back on the ones and twos in Manchester. This is UNH Wildcat football tonight. The 0-2 UNH Wildcats, 0-1 in conference, take on the 1-1 Stonehill Skyhawks. They're 1-0 in the NEC. The governor of the state of New Hampshire, Kelly Ayotte, has tossed the coin. And it appears that UNH won the toss and has deferred. At least that is how I am reading it. The referee mic not working in our board, but it is working in the stadium. UNH will receive. Stonehill won the toss and has deferred. We'll be looking for touchdowns today. We didn't get any last week, so we'll be looking for some tonight. The Touchdowns for a Cause campaign. UNH thrilled to partner with EnviroVantage. 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All right, UNH is in the all-blue uniforms, blue jerseys, blue pants, the silver helmets with the new navy blue Wildcat logo on the side. Stonehill in the white uniforms, white jerseys, white pants, purple stripes on both, the matte purple helmets with the Skyhawk logo on the side. Referee for tonight's contest is Alex Perella. First home game of the season. Those guys got to be jazzed up, I suppose. The fans still filing in.
3: Yeah, I think it's going to be a packed house tonight, Justin. No, it's the anticipation's high. It's always week one in Durham. There's nothing better.
2: All right, then Dominic Scalise, the junior from Peabody, Mass. For Stonehill, will kick it away. And back deep to receive was DeMontre Patterson last week. It looks like the Cats will go with somebody else, maybe anticipating a short kick, because I don't see anybody back deep.

0: amazing. As Espo said, it's a house call. 6-0 Cats. UNH late getting a blocker onto the field for the extra point. Lucas Glassburn to kick out of the hold of Matt Guidebeck. Mike Layton out of Penn, New York is the snapper. The kick is up and it is good. And just 13 seconds into the home opener, it's 7-0 UNH.
1: Yeah, Ryan Ricchetti, you know, injured to start the season during training camp, taking mental reps behind each play during thuds, during pass periods. And that mental preparation right there, Justin, pays off huge. You know, first touch, first return as a Wildcat just makes him pay huge.
0: And you wonder if he was out there because UNH clearly was expecting something sneaky from Stonehill on the kickoff. They had everybody up. Stonehill faked like they were going to onside kick. Then everybody went back. Normally you'd see Demontre Patterson out there who's got speed to burn, but instead it's Ricchetti, and he might get a few more reps as a kick returner.
1: Yeah, 100%. I mean, you earn the reps that you're given, and I think that's just great preparation on Sean Goldrich. No stone goes unturned. You know, they were ready for that fake onside, and they saw something during the week that going up that right sideline that they could exploit. They did a great job right there, Justin.
0: Well, it's tough to start a ball game better than that. That's $100 we were looking for. It. We just said a few minutes ago from EnviroVantage to Northeast Passage. Hopefully, EnviroVantage is going to be busy with the checkbook tonight, donating $100 to our pals in Northeast Passage. Glassburn is going to kick it away. Shane Easton, along with Elijah Turner, back deep to receive for the Skyhawks. And if you hadn't worked your way into the stadium yet, shame on you, you missed the first touchdown. Here's the ensuing kick, high end over end. It's going to come down at the 7 for Elijah Turner. He's going to angle to the right. He's got a lane on the right side. He gets tripped up across the 35 to the 40. UNH had some difficulty specifically covering punts last week as Syracuse had a bunch of long returns called back for penalties as Jem the Dungeon Dog makes her first appearance.
1: Yeah, I always like to see Jem the Dungeon Dog. Looks like she had a great offseason. Strides look good. Hamstrings look healthy.
0: Yeah. Best shape of her life, she said, in training camp.
1: Yeah, she's in her prime.
0: So good field position for the Skyhawks at the 41 after the long return by Turner. And it's a primarily running team. It's going to be Aiden Garrett, the running back, on 1st and 10. Quarterback O'Connell claps a few times, throws the screen left side. It's dropped. Intended for Torrance Washington, the senior from Rochester, New York. He's got a touchdown catch, 2nd and 10.
1: Yeah, Philip Harris, number 7. He's listed as a star in the roster sheet. You know, that means he can play safety, outside linebacker, corner. Snuff that screen out to the left side. That's a good play. Transfer over from JMU. You know, that's one thing that this UNH team has is a lot of transfers from Delaware, JMU, a couple guys, DN, safety. So they got some speed across the field.
0: 2nd and 10 from their own 41 for Stonehill. High snap, it's bobbled. The handoff goes to the right side, and 2 or 3, and that's it for Aiden Garrett, the sophomore from Largo, Maryland, averaging 3.8 yards per carry this season. It's going to be 3rd down and 7.
1: Yeah, Mason Smith, that right DN, does a great job of screaming down the line of scrimmage, making the play on the opposite side. It'll put them into an obvious pass down situation. It's 3rd and 7, 3rd and 8. You know, this is where, if you're a pass rusher, Justin, for UNH, this is where you look to tee off right here. If I'm a secondary guy, look for that interception, get the ball back.
0: 4 wideouts, 2x2 for Jack O'Connell on 3rd and 7 for Stonehill. High snap back to throw. Wanted to set up a screen. Instead, he's going to get out and run, and he's got some good speed. 1st down across midfield. Gets upended by Cohen Cook at the UNH 45. But O'Connell uses his legs and gets a 1st down for Stonehill.
1: It was a good pass rush by UNH. They just got a little bit too far upfield. You know, Jack O'Connell's been really strong with his legs all year. Finds the hole there. That's one thing as a pass rusher with a running quarterback. It's rush fast, but rush control. Don't get past the quarterback and give him those run lanes like we just saw.
0: 1st and 10 for Stonehill. 3 wideouts, 2 to the left, 1 to the right. 1 tight end on the right side as well. Now man motions from right to left across the formation. They're going to throw it to him. It's incomplete again. Again, it's, well, this time I should say Torrance Washington. No, he was the one that dropped it the first time, too. So that's 2 drops for Washington, 2nd and 10.
1: So 2 screens right off the bat, Justin. That tells me that they want to make these UNH corners come up and make tackles in the run game and the short, quick game. You know, that's something we saw against Albany is the corners had a tough time tackling for UNH. Stonehill looking to exploit that here in the first.

0: Two backs in the backfield. It's both Shane Eason and Aiden Garrett on either side of Jack O'Connell. Two wideouts, one to the right and left. Now Eason motions out of the backfield. Another high snap. They give it to Garrett. He tries the left side and is brought down by Trevor Berry, who is averaging 12 tackles per game. It's a gain of about 2.5, 3rd and 8 coming up.
1: Yeah, this defense is going to rely huge on middle linebacker 42, Trevor Berry, your senior captain. You know, done a great job in the offseason. You know, coming in, program trainers, you know, everyone loves him. It's for plays like that. And right here, Justin, 3rd and 8. Here's the same situation. If I'm a pass rush, defensive end, D tackle, I don't want to get upfield and give Jack O'Connell these running lanes. Make him throw the ball.
0: 4 wideouts, 5 wideouts. 3 to the near side left, 2 to the far side right. Empty backfield for O'Connell on 3rd down and 8. He's back to throw. Steps up in the pocket, going to run. And he's going to be tripped up. I think it was Berry on the spy there. Made the tackle after a gain of 4. This could be 4-down territory for Stonehill. Mark it down at the 37. They need to get to the 33 for a 1st down. Yeah, they're going to go for it, Espo.
1: Yeah, it's go for it territory. Safety athlete Philip Harris, who we were talking about earlier, does a great job in coverage right there. Jack O'Connell's looking his way and then tucks the ball because nobody was open.
0: Skyhawks 1 for 4 this year on 4th down. 3 wideouts to the near side left, 1 to the far side right. They might just try to draw UNH offsides. O'Connell looks over at offensive coordinator Dan Hebert, his 2nd year in that position for Stonehill. Play clock at 1, and no, they will not run a play.
1: Good job by UNH defensive line, holding your water, not jumping off sides, because 4th and 4 right there, they jump off sides. Yeah. That's a 1st down going into the red zone.
0: Stonehill uses a timeout, which makes me think maybe they are going to run a play. Because if you're going to take a timeout to avoid a penalty and then just punt, that is it's tough to waste a timeout worse than that.
1: Yeah, early timeout you want to definitely save. I probably would have taken the delay of game just to give my punter a little bit more room and try and pin UNH.
0: Yeah, so I think they'll probably go for it here. It's officially 4th and 3. It's a long 3. A 30-second timeout. Either that or one of the referees is whistle happy, because a lot of whistling going on down there. And so they will at least show they're running an offensive play here on 4th down and a long 3. 3 wideouts to the near side left, 1 to the far side right. Eason is the running back for Jack O'Connell. Ball in the right hash. 4th down for Stonehill. High snap, back to throw. O'Connell looks left, under pressure, flushed out to the right. Eyes down the field, floats it out there. He's got a man. It's caught inside the 10, down to the 3-yard line. It's the running back, Shane Eason, his 3rd catch of the year.
1: Classic scramble drill. Jack O'Connell does a good job escaping right outside of the pocket. His UNH DN's got to keep him in the pocket, make him drop back and go through his progression.
0: Ball's marked at the 3-yard line. Stonehill, 3 for 6 this season. Just one of those, a touchdown inside the red zone. UNH has allowed 11 touchdowns in 13 red zone trips for offenses. O'Connell looks like a broken play, floats in the back of the end zone. No, incomplete. Intended for Elijah Turner. It's 2nd and goal.
1: So UNH defensive line's getting up the ball fast. They're getting to Jack O'Connell's face. They just got to get home. They're right there.
0: And the Skyhawks have allowed just 1 sack this season. UNH has just 3 in 2 ball games. 2nd down and goal. Out comes Chief Ibana for the Wildcats. Blake Holmes comes in his stead. Quarterback under center, 1 wing on the left side, 2 tight ends, 1 wide out to the far side right. They're going to hand it off. Tight end was actually Eason on the sweep. He's going to walk into the end zone. Touchdown, Skyhawks. He was untouched. Crowd screaming for a hold, but there's no laundry down on the field.
1: Yeah, Mason Smith, that right defensive end, as the ball's going to his right, the left tackle got a piece of his inside shoulder. Probably could have been a hold there. Just got to keep him inside. Keep the run inside. Keep the quarterback inside. That's what killed him on this drive.
0: First rushing touchdown of the season for Shane Eason. Dominic Scalise in to attempt the extra point. Tyler Young is the long snapper. Logan Chenette is the holder to tie it up at 7. High snap is put down. The kick is up, and it is good. So with 11:03 to go in the first quarter, Stonehill shakes off the touchdown return. And they strike back. We are tied at 7. Timeout of the field here in Durham. UNH 7, Stonehill 7. This is Wildcat football from Learfield.
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0: 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So Stonehill strikes back on the drive. They started in good field position. 9 plays, 59 yards, and 338. UNH had a couple chances to stop him, Espo, but just couldn't haul down the quarterback, O'Connell.
1: Yeah, I think that's a really fixable drive for UNH. Just like we mentioned, just keep the quarterback in the pocket, keep the runs inside. This defensive line's feasting on this Stonehill offensive line. Just keep the quarterback in the pocket, keep the runs from the running back in between the tackles. I think we have a lot to build on off that first drive. All stuff that we can control.
0: So it is Riccetti back to receive once again. Jamison Dion is back there as well on this kickoff. UNH offense hasn't been on the field yet. As if you're just joining us, UNH took the opening kick back 96 yards for a touchdown. And we'll see what Stonehill chooses to do with the kickoff this time. They line up as though they will onside kick. UNH has to respect that. And once again, they fake it. It's actually a different kicker during the place kicking. Crowd's already tired of that. Langdon Laws is the kickoff man. Crowd's already upset at the missed hold on the touchdown run. And now they're booing the kicker. High end-over-end kick. Riccetti is going to grab it at the 3. And he's going to angle left this time. It's covered better by Stonehill this time. He's brought down at about the 17. In on the stop for the Skyhawks was Jordan Irvine, one of the defensive backs. And it'll be 1st and 10 for the Cats offense.
1: I like Riccetti back there. And watching him during training camp, I think he was battling a hamstring. So great to see him back there, and just has a knack for finding the open gap.
0: And so 1st and 10 for the Wildcats. They'll show 4 wideouts. One of them is Miles Thomason in the right side slot. Ja'Kari Kelly is split out in the left slot. Now Drew Danson motions towards the formation. Thomason goes into the backfield. So 2 receivers to the left, 1 to the right. It's a handoff, Miles Thomason. He'll try the middle across the 20 to about the 21. And boy, somebody got back body dropped there in the pile. It's going to be a gain of 4, 2nd down and 6.
1: That's exactly what you want if you're UNH. Just chip away 4 yards, especially on 1st down. Because now if you're a linebacker for Stonehill, you're not sure if it's going to be run. You're not sure if it's going to be pass. Your whole playbook opens up.
0: Perez and Kelly to the far side left. Carlson to the right. It's Thomason once again. Runs over a man at the 25 to about the 26. He's half a yard short. It'll be 3rd down and 1.
1: Yeah, this is a great sign, being able to run the ball on 1st and 2nd down. If you're a linebacker, again, for Stonehill, you don't know what's coming.
0: Cats go quick here, same formation. Thomason, the running back, he'll get it again, and this time Stonehill's got it snuffed out. No gain, might have lost a little bit. It's going to be 4th down and 1.5 yards. And Wildcats are leaving the offense out on the field here. And now they're going to jog off. Look to be a little confusion. And now the punt team will run on. So three runs and only 9 yards there for UNH. And with a fast-paced offense, they'll kick it away quickly. Matt Geinbeck in to kick for the Wildcats. And standing around his own 40 is Elijah Turner to receive. And there's a deep spiraling kick. Turner gets pushed back to his 27. He's going to try running on the right side. And he gets tripped up and then taken down at the 30. That's where Stonehill's offense will set up shop on their second drive, first down and 10.
1: That's Jakari Kelly in as the gunner making that tackle. Your best receiver in there making plays on special teams. That's a credit to him. Wanted to take on more, wanted to, show the young guys that not only are you the best receiver, but you can get in there on special teams and have a great effort play like we just saw.
0: And that's a guy that, meeting him in person, he's not the tallest guy in the world, but he is rock solid. Just, sitting and talking with him in the pregame interview.
1: Yeah, big weight room guy.
0: Yeah. Oh, yeah. Two wide outs to the near side left for Stonehill. Two tight ends. The running back is Eason. They'll give it to him on first and 10 from the 30. Runs into the waiting arms of Chief Ibana, who wrestles him down after a 3-yard gain. It'll be second and 7.
1: Yeah, Chief Ibana, defensive end. 94 is a name that I expect us to talk about a lot today, especially with Cam Gardner-Young being sidelined with what appears to be an ankle or foot injury.
0: Yeah, that was one of the ones they didn't give us pregame. So Cameron Gardner-Young not out there at the moment. Two wide outs to the near side left, one to the far side right for O'Connell on second and 7. Eason, the running back for Stonehill. Back to throws, O'Connell wants to go quick. Over the middle, slant is complete. Dropped where he caught it is Jalen Barker, transfer from West New Mexico. It's going to be third down and 4, call it, when they mark it at the 37.
1: Yeah, Sean Webb with great coverage right there. It's going to be a fun battle, him and Barker in the boundary on that weak side. Sean Webb's done a great job this year in coverage last year, on guys on top receivers each week.
0: Five wideouts, three to the right and two to the left. Eason is in the left slot, the running back. O'Connell back to throw on third down. Fires over the middle. It is complete to Eason, and that's good enough for a first down. Just another little slant covered by the linebacker, Isaiah Jones, but good catch by Eason. First down, Stonehill.
1: Yeah, those are two plays defensively. I don't mind. You're making quarterback Jack O'Connell throw into tight windows. If you're UNH, you take that all day. That's great coverage.
0: Into the game comes Chris Campanelli at defensive line for the Wildcats. First and 10, Stonehill at their own 44. Three wideouts, two to the left and one to the far side right. Now Eason out of the slot will take the pitch on the jet sweep, going right side, turns the corner, gets shouldered out of bounds by Jackson Stone. A flag is down behind the play. This is in the area of holding.
1: I think we're going to get a hold. Safety Cohen Cook came screaming down. I think he got pushed from behind.
0: And we're waiting for the official word.
1: The thing I like about this UNH defense right now, they got the whole, all 11 hats on the ball right now, chasing the ball carrier. It's like the whole civilization is just out and about trying to stop the run.
0: That's what you need. Well, next thing you need is to get a turnover, then you can do the Dougie in the sideline. So make it second down and first down and 19 after the penalty. Three wideouts, two to the right, one to the left. And they're going to hand it off right side. That is a different running back this time. Gets to the 40. It's a gain of about 5. That was Rayshon King, the third running back.
1: As Isaiah Jones making his presence known here early, just shooting down the A-gap between the center and the guard.
0: Second down and 13. Pat Cullen giving me erroneous information on the running back, Shane Eason. It's back to throw as O'Connell with three wideouts in trouble. He's going to step up and run. He's got a running lane, cuts it back to the middle, dives across the 45 to the 47. He's slippery back there. It's going to be third down and 8 for the Skyhawks.
1: Stonehill offensive line doing a good job of literally holding because they know the refs haven't called the last couple plays. So if they're not calling it, keep doing it. You saw Big J, Justin Ferbier, be the victim right there. They didn't get the call. Another rush for about six.
0: And Skyhawks on third down tonight are 2 for 3. It's been an issue for the UNH defense all season. 3 wideouts, 2 to the left, 1 to the right. Ball in the middle of the hashes. Crab comes alive. O'Connell takes the snap to throw. Looks, fires right side. It is complete. As Cohen Cook dove for the interception. Receiver still running across the 30 down to the 20. It was Cole Clark, the tight end out of Lake George, New York, who nearly took it to the house. Cook gambled for the interception. Instead, it almost went the other way for 6.
1: Yeah, Cook almost had that interception for 6. Who's that in the quarterback's face? Tristan Graham, defensive line, did a great job shooting between the guard and the center, putting pressure on the quarterback. Just you risk getting the ball, you risk giving up a big play. Saw it right there.
0: First down, Stonehill, the UNH 21, a chance to take the lead for the Skyhawks. Wideouts to the right and left. It's a handoff to Eason up the middle. Tiptoes his way across the 20 to about the 19 before he's brought down there. Second down and 8 coming up.
1: So UNH defense right now is doing a good job of making the running back change direction. You know, that gives linebackers the opportunity to come in and finish up the play. It's like you see it on kick, or when you're on kickoff, you want to make the kick returner go as many ways as possible because that slows them down. Just got to stop giving up the big play.
0: Second down and 8 for, call it 7 for Stonehill. 3 wideouts, 2 to the left, 1 to the right. Handoff to Eason, sweep to the left side. He's got some running room. Cuts it inside at the 15, brought down at about the 11 by Isaiah Jones. That should be good enough for a first down for Stonehill.
1: Yeah, there's a late hit right there.
0: And Flack comes in very late. Was that one of the good guys or one of the bad guys, Espo, doing the hit?
1: I think they're going to get 75, Evan Romano, backup guard, on the late hit. Backup comes in, wants to make a name for himself, gets a little too excited.
0: Junior out of Shrewsbury, Massachusetts. And you are correct, Brian Espinette. So that'll back Stonehill up 15 yards. I think he comes after the play, so it still should be a first and 10, if I'm not mistaken. He'll back him up to the 26. It will be first down and 10. Stonehill's held the ball for most of the first quarter here. UNH offense has only been out there for one series. 4:13 to go in the first quarter, 7-7. And Stonehill will send 2 wideouts to the far side right, 1 to the near side left. And now the left side receiver goes in motion. O'Connell back to throw, throws the fade to nobody. Closest man to the football is Jackson Stone. Intended, in theory, for Torrance Washington, it'll be second down.
1: Yeah, Jackson Stone's been everywhere right now, coming up in support of the run game. Could have had an interception right there. His hips weren't turned the right way. I expect him to likely have an interception or force fumble by the time this game's over. He's all over the ball.
0: UNH could use one. They've only got 1 turnover in the season. That was an interception on Albany's first drive on opening night. 3 wideouts to the far side right, 1 to the near side left. Empty backfield for O'Connell on 2nd and 10 for the 26. He's going to run. Quarterback draw. The C's part. He's still on his feet to the 15. Takes a big hit from Cohen Cook, but not before he gets the Stonehill first down to the 15-yard line of UNH.
1: It's a good play call by Stonehill offensive coordinator Dan Herbert. You know, brings the receivers out wide, spreads out the defense, and then runs a QB draw up the middle. Like you said, the C's parted. Up front, you're starting to feel the absence of Cam Gardner-Young, your senior captain, defensive tackle.
0: 6 first downs already in the first quarter for Stonehill. 3 wideouts on the far side right, 1 tight end to the left for O'Connell. Eason is the running back. On 1st and 10, O'Connell back to throw, throws the fade right side. It is overthrown, and the receiver is begging for a flag. That will not come. Torrance Washington was locked up by Phillip Harris. It'll be second down.
1: Yeah, Washington ran that double move. Harris did a good job staying disciplined, had his eyes back towards the quarterback. Physical at the point of attack, but no flag. That's great. Great physical defense, and he's a name that we're going to be talking about a lot. He has the size, he has the speed, he has all the tools to be a great player here.
0: 2nd and 10 for Stonehill for the UNH 15. 2 wideouts, 1 to the right, 1 to the left. They're going to hand it off to Eason. Tries the right side, patient running down to about the 12. And he stacked up there. Third down coming up for the Skyhawks.
1: A little chippy up front. A couple late hits. Guys diving into the pile after the play. You know, Stonehill 0-2 in their career versus UNH. You know, they want to come out and make a statement. I expect them to stay chippy for the rest of the game.
0: Chris Campanelli on the stop, 6'5", senior transfer from Lackawanna out in western New York. Third down and 7. Skyhawks 3-for-4 on third down tonight. They can get a first down without scoring a touchdown. They need to get to the 5. Two wideouts, one right and left. O'Connell takes the belt high snap back to throw. Here comes the heat. He's going to be sacked! Back at the 12-yard line. The rush got home this time, and it was Campanelli. The outside rushers forced him up the middle. Campanelli was there to make the stop. Fourth down.
1: Yeah, great adjustment by UNH. They didn't get past the quarterback, so they sent 6 on a blitz, and none of the rushers got past the quarterback. Connell had nowhere to go and just ran right into the teeth of defense. It's a great job by defense coordinator Nick Keene dialing it up there in the red zone.
0: 4-yard field goal attempt for Dominic Scalise. He's 2-for-3, long of 39 this season, right to left. Locked. It's blocked! The kick was blocked! Ball is still loose. It's picked up by the Wildcats. And they've got a convoy that's Trevor Berry who's got it. Berry to the 20. He's going to go. Touchdown, Wildcats.
4: That's how you get the momentum back on your side. Make a play on special teams, Justin. Trevor Berry, your senior captain. Scoop and score.
1: God, looked like we're at a track meet there for a sec. Wheels on 42.
0: He was going so fast, I thought it was Jackson Stone when I saw the 12 on the uniform, but it was Trevor Berry. So the Wildcats have 2 special teams touchdowns. They lead it 13-7 with 1:37 to go in the first quarter. Glassburn in to attempt the extra point. And Stonehill jumped. So that'll move the ball half the distance. Now there's an argument as to who jumped first. Matt Guidebeck is saying, hey, that was Stonehill. And Matt Guidebeck is correct.
1: Yeah, special teams showing up huge for the Cats. 2 touchdowns here in the first quarter.
0: And that defensive stop is brought to you by The GOAT, where good food, cold drinks, and great times are always on the menu. Next time the Wildcat defense forces a stop on third down, celebrate at The GOAT, New Hampshire's spot for game day energy, great food, and even better company. Glassburn will get a little bit closer for the extra point attempt, and it's good. So the offense has run 3 plays, but there's 14 points on the board. It's 14-7 UNH, 1:37 to go in the first quarter. That's unusual.
1: Yeah, that's what you want. Home opener, come out, get some big plays for touchdowns on special teams. You know, the crowd's into it. You can start to see people filtering into the game from the tailgate.
0: And we have timeout on the field. 1:37 to go in quarter number 1. UNH 14, Stonehill 7. This is Wildcat football from Learfield.
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1: One.
0: Fans, the rivalry just got hotter. Buffalo Wild Wings presents a UNH versus UMaine border battle this season. 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When the Cats win, we all win on this side of the border. Buffalo Wild Wings, wings, beer, sports. Just got some cauliflower wings the other night for Mrs. McIsaac, and I get the, as you might be able to hear, had a cold earlier this week. Renee McIsaac has it right now. Trying to get some of that spice.
1: I noticed some of the cough drops.
0: Oh, yeah.
1: To your left.
0: Oh, yeah.
1: That's why I've been like...
0: That's usually mid-season, 3 games in we need it. But
1: That's why I'm doing this social distance thing right here.
0: So we got the cauliflower wings. That's enough out of you. With the, what do we get? Caribbean jerk and jam and jalapeno. Get that spice, knock it right out of the sinus.
1: Fuel it in your face.
0: Oh, yeah. Shout out to Buffalo Wild Wings in Rochester for providing that. And speaking of the rivalry, Maine is losing to Merrimack at halftime. 7-3, and that game's in Orono. That's not what you want if you're Maine. Merrimack, that's a game you got to have if you're Maine. That's all I'm saying.
1: Yeah, I mean,
0: we're going to Merrimack this season.
1: Just stop the run.
0: Stop the run,
1: just
0: right?
1: Stop the run.
0: Run the ball, stop the run.
1: Run the ball, stop the run.
0: It's a simple game, right?
1: What else do you want? It's like, Espo, what's the keys to the game? It's usually the same thing every week. If you haven't noticed.
0: Don't give away the secrets, kid. All right, so Stonehill is going to get the ball for the third time here in the first quarter. UNH's special teams have put up 14 points, a kickoff return for a touchdown and a blocked field goal for a touchdown. They still haven't put up who got the block, but it was Barry that returned it. We will effort as to who the blocker was there. Easton and Turner back to receive for Stonehill. It's a wobbler kick, hits at the 20. It's going to go out of bounds, and that'll be a penalty on UNH. Not a whole lot that takes the air out of the balloon quicker than a penalty after a big special teams touchdown.
1: Yeah, not good. One thing that I love, and I've told you this before, is the special teams guys for both teams pushing and shoving after the whistle. I think that might be one of my favorite things as a viewer, is just seeing like 3 seconds after the play, these guys are just getting after each other.
0: Yeah.
1: As a fan, like, yeah, I appreciate that.
0: That's one of your top five favorite things in life, I think. Forget about football.
1: Shoving after the whistle.
0: Yeah. I think Jim has her own theme song this year. You hear that? Jim the Dungeon Dog.
1: Imagine she runs out to, like, Dolly Parton.
0: I would start crying, first of all. But it would be good. First and 10 for the Skyhawks for their own 35. Hand off right side for a couple. And that's once again the third running back, Rayshon King. It's going to be second down and 7 for the Skyhawks.
1: Yeah, Stonehill wasn't kidding when we were, was it 61% of the time they like to run the football? They've come in here and just tried to march it down our throat.
0: They've run it 13 times, thrown it 10 times. They've been on the field most of the first quarter here. The offense, 109 to go, 14-7 UNH in the first quarter. Three wideouts, two to the left, one to the right. O'Connell back to throw, looks left, fires left. It's complete to the big old tight end for a first down across the 45. I believe that is Ashton Taylor. No, that's the third tight end. That is Derek Varley. Varley, 6'4", 225 out of Bayport, New York, a senior. That is his first catch of the season, and a first down for Stonehill out to the 47.
1: Stonehill doing a good job of what UNH defense has given them. Secondary guys, corner safeties are playing a little bit off. They're running some simple hitches, some simple slants, trying to get the ball out of O'Connell's hands quick.
0: Two wideouts to the far side, right, 27 seconds to go in the corner. Tight end on the left side for Stonehill. They fake the handoff, throw the quick slant right. It's complete, close to a first down. And that time it was Jalen Baker on the catch. And they will give him a first down. That should be the final play of the first quarter. Unless Stonehill wants to run another play. UNH defense has been out there for most of the first. But as the clock winds down, the Cats will carry a 14-7 lead into the second quarter. 15 minutes in the books on 6:03 night from Wildcat Stadium. It's UNH 14, Stonehill 7. This is Wildcat football from Learfield.
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0: Start of the second quarter, UNH leads Stonehill 14-7. If you're just joining us, Justin McIsaac, Brian Espinette, Riley King, Pat Cullen on the ones and twos. Hey, if you're not in Durham, we got you covered. Jersey Mike's still slice and grilled fresh at their locations in Portsmouth, Exeter, Epping, Rochester, and Seabrook. It's a sub above at Jersey Mike's. And the new location's in Durham, oh, by the way. So check that out next time you're here for a football game, hoops game, hockey game, volleyball game, soccer game, whatever you come to see. Stop by Jersey Mike's in Durham.
1: If there was a Jersey Mike's on campus when I was still here, I would have been even more broke than I...
0: You would have been a tight end, too, or maybe a tackle.
1: Yeah. But hand in the dirt.
0: Yeah.
1: I wonder if there's any correlation between putting a Jersey Mike on a college campus and then how many receivers or skill guys become semi-skill guys.
0: Well, no, because it's grilled fresh and sliced fresh, so it's not, you know... As long as you don't overdo it.
1: You ever get, like, the extra, extra large one? It looks like one of those, family subs that you get. You know what I'm talking about?
0: I didn't do that.
1: Bomb. You just sit there. It takes you 5 minutes to kill before the first quarter ends when you're watching.
0: You got
1: a better
0: metabolism than
1: someone.
0: Me.
1: Actually, you'll like this.
0: Go ahead.
1: McDonald's last night. And I'm not going to lie to you. Kind of a McDonald's Hall of Famer. Just, what was it? Cheeseburger, double quarter pounder, large fry. McChicken.
0: You all right? You want to talk about it?
1: Just down the hatch.
0: Go to Jersey Mike's.
1: Large Coke.
0: That's what I'm saying.
1: We'll be at Jersey Mike's. Jersey Mike's.
0: First and 10 for Stonehill as they dominated time of possession in the first quarter. 13 minutes to 2 minutes for UNH, but the Wildcats up 14-7. They have a first and 10 for the Wildcat 47 here to start the second quarter. Wideouts to the right and left. And one back in the backfield. It'll be a handoff up the middle, and a good gain out to the 35. Down to the 30 rumbles Rayshon King. Stonehill running the ball well. That's going to be about 73 yards of rushing now in the ballgame for the Skyhawks. And there's a Wildcat down on defense. And that is, trying to see the number, might be Caden True, I think, one of the linebackers, the sophomore from Saco, Maine. Faith Poirier and the staff are out to attend to him. He was writhing around down there in quite a bit of discomfort. I believe that's Kitchen. It might be a different number. I beg your pardon. Might be 32, which would be Michael Jordan Jr.
1: See, longtime athletic trainer for the Cats, John Dana. Out on the field, out in the hash, in his natural habitat.
0: John Dana has been retired for 4 years, but is still at every single football game. No matter where, like home and road.
1: Just a cat.
0: Yeah. Just in his blood.
1: Head to toe, just a cat.
0: And head coach Sean Goldrich is coming out as well, but it looks like it is Michael Jordan Jr. He's being helped off. It might be something with one of his arms. MJ, the senior transfer from North Alabama out of Houston, Texas. Certainly hope he's okay. Chance to talk to him a few times. Seems like a nice kid. But it's a pickup of 12 for the Skyhawks. And it's first down and 10 from the 31 of UNH. Skyhawks trying to tie it up. Two backs in the backfield this time. Eason and Rayshon King. Wideouts to the right and left. O'Connell calls for the ball, takes it, play action fake back to throw, looks, flushed out to his right, still rolling, looking down the field, puts on the brakes, gets pushed out of bounds for a sack and a loss of about 8 or 9. And on the pressure for UNH, it was 92 Ethan Agacon. First time we've called his name this season, the Iowa transfer, 6'2", 260, out of Vernon Hills, Illinois, a sophomore.
1: Yeah, and you see Chris Campanelli, too, a name we haven't said too much, forcing the quarterback all the way to the sideline. God, he was moving like a DB.
0: Yeah. Call it a loss of 6. It'll be 2nd and 16, ball marked at the 37 of New Hampshire for Stonehill. 3 wideouts, 2 left, 1 to the right. Looks like a broken play. O'Connell's going to throw it left side, and a pretty good broken play. It's complete across the 30, and finally being spun down at the 26 was the receiver. Might have been an RPO that everyone was confused about, but it's a good gain. Boy, both teams going deep into the depth chart here. That is Khalil Wilson, the wide receiver, sophomore out of Olney, Maryland. Yeah, I believe that's his first catch of the season. No, third catch of the season for Wilson. Third down and six, and the Skyhawks are 3 for 5 on third down. 4 wideouts, 3 to the right, 1 to the left. They need the 21 of UNH for a first down. O'Connell takes the belt high snap back to throw. Looks, now flushed out to his right. Still rolling. Directing traffic, is going to throw it out of bounds and live to fight another down. It'll be fourth down. There is a flag down, though, in the defensive backfield.
1: Yeah, I think they're going to get Philip Harris, who we were highlighting before, on a hold, automatic first down. That's something, again, you flush the quarterback out of bounds. Your defensive line does a great job. I think we're going to get a first down for Stonehill here.
0: You can hear, kind of, the referee, Alex Perella, say defensive holding automatic first down. So UNH keeps giving Stonehill a little bit of life here. Again, the offense has run just 3 plays, 12:52 to go in the first half. UNH leads 14-7. Tough for an offense to get a rhythm when they haven't been out there at all. Under center goes O'Connell. He'll fake the handoff, rolls right. Has some options out there. Throws over the middle, a 2 tight end set. This is going to go for a touchdown. Touchdown Skyhawks, and the big spike from the big tight end, Kevin Sheridan, who I believe is 4th on the depth chart. Sheridan, a junior from Bedford, New Hampshire. That's got to feel good for him.
1: Yeah, well, I didn't know you could spike it like that, penalty free.
0: Yeah, apparently you can. That was a Gronk been, spike.
1: I could have sworn that was 15 yards easy.
0: So the Skyhawks an extra point away from tying it up. Snap is good. The kick is away, and it is good. So with 12:46 to go in the first half, tied at 14. And UNH's offense will be on the field for just the second time tonight, Espo.
1: Yeah, I got to find some continuity on offense. You know, we've been able to make it up through special teams, had a couple touchdowns there. But, you know, we talk about putting some stuff together in Syracuse, putting some good stuff on tape. Got to have that show up here going into the second quarter and going into the second half.
0: UNH's first offensive possession, which feels like about an hour ago, actually it might have been about 35 minutes ago in real time, was 3 runs by Miles Thompson and then a punt. Luckily, their special teams have picked the offense up a bit. The defense has been on the field for 13 minutes of playing time thus far. Actually, more than that, they haven't updated the live stats. But UNH's offense, really what they need is like a 6-minute drive here, give the defense a breather, Espo.
1: Yeah, this quarterback, Jack O'Connell for Stonehill, is pretty solid. He can run, he can make plays on his feet. When UNH sends pressure, he does a good job avoiding that first rusher and keeping his eyes downfield to not only avoid the rush, but still make a play out of it.
0: So Ricchetti is back deep to receive. And if you're Ricchetti, you almost don't want to take it to the house because the offense needs a breather. It's Joquez Smith that's back there with him for UNH. As here's the kick, high, short, end-over-end kick. It's going to hit and go out of bounds. And that will give UNH field position at the 35-yard line. So the offense for just the second time tonight on the field for the Wildcats.
1: Yeah, I'm going to look for them to come out and run the ball. You know, first 2 plays. They did it on that first drive after the touchdown. And they came out and ran the ball twice efficient with Miles Thompson up the middle and then got stuffed on third down. You know, they see something on that Stonehill defensive line, something they can exploit.
0: Well, the Stonehill defense, fresh as a daisy. They have not been out there tonight for more than 2 minutes. 3 wideouts for UNH. 2 to the far side right. That's Kelly and Carlson. To the near side left is Logan Perez. They'll hand it off to Thomason on first down for their own 35. He gets 3 or 4 out to the 38. It's a gain of 3. Second down and 7.
1: Yeah, Money Miles just so shifty, making that first guy miss in the backfield. You know, throughout the course of his career, Justin, we talked about early on, you know, he was great off tackle, better in the receiving game, but now he's just become such a complete back, out of the backfield catching balls, you know, running in between the tackles, doing a little bit of everything.
0: Bentley back to throw on second down. It's complete to Kelly, but he gets tripped up for maybe a half a yard. No gain on the play. And it's a nice play by Jordan Irvine, the free safety from Beverly. It's going to be 3rd and 7.
1: Yeah, Brooks Bentley just got bailed out. He's throwing that little out route to Jakari Kelly. That corner is sitting in a cover two. In a cover two, that corner is covering anything outside, and Jakari Kelly just ran right into him. Usually that's a pick six going away. We got away with one there.
0: Carlson, along with Ramshaw and Kelly to the far side, right near side left, Perez on 3rd and 7. Bentley back to throw. Here comes the rush, and he is going to be taken down for a huge loss behind the 30 to the 28. Second straight 3 and out for the UNH offense, and the punt team is going to have to come on the field.
1: Yeah, just not much there. A couple guys open downfield. Brooks Bentley just got to make a quicker decision there. They were double-teaming Jakari Kelly over there on the right side slot. And just not much available for him.
0: So Guidebeck to punt for the second time tonight. And Elijah Turner stands at his own 24 to receive for the Skyhawks. Fourth down and 15 officially. Guidebeck gets away a high spiraling kick. Taking it at the 26. It hit immediately as Turner. And two Wildcats down to the play, looking like Logan Perez. And who else was there?
1: Jakari Kelly.
0: Yeah. Playing the gunner, and he's made more of an impact on special teams thus far than he has on offense, unfortunately, for UNH. But the defense back out on the field. They've been out there a lot tonight. When we come back, it's 14-14, 10:51 to go in the second quarter. This is Wildcat football from Learfield.
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0: And so Stonehill takes back over, 1st and 10 for their own 26. Just a note on the last Skyhawk touchdown, Kevin Sheridan, the 6'3 junior from Bedford, New Hampshire. Not only is he deep on the depth chart for Stonehill tight end wise, it is only the third career game he's played. This is his first career reception, and it goes for a touchdown in his home state. Doesn't get much better than that if you're young Mr. Sheridan.
1: Yeah, it's a good homecoming. I mean, first career catch going for a touchdown, especially being buried on the depth chart. You know, wanted to come out here and make a statement. And he caught that ball, and for a big guy, he was out of there.
0: Yeah.
1: Looked like an old Justin McIsaac sprinting down to the wrestling ring.
0: Probably sprinting away from it because someone's going to hit me with a steel chair. Which happened now and then.
1: Look out.
0: So 1st and 10 for Stonehill. This is their 32nd play from scrimmage tonight. And we've got 11 minutes to go in the first half. O'Connell's going to hand it off on first down. And Cohen Cook meets the ball carrier at the line of scrimmage. Aiden Garrett falls forward for a yard and a half or so. Second down and 8 coming up.
1: Yeah, Cohen Cook off that safety blitz. Hit him right into defensive lineman Tristan Graham, who just popped him at the end. That's what I love to see out of this defense is group tackling. Not just one guy coming in disrupting, but multiple guys coming in and finishing the play.
0: Just popped him.
1: Nice. Midseason form.
0: 2nd and 8. Fighting through the cold, too. I mean, I'm not a hero, but I'm doing heroic things. Two wideouts to the far side left, one to the near side right. On 2nd and 8 for their own 26. Handoff to the right side. And again, this one goes nowhere for Aiden Garrett. They'll give him a half a yard. It'll be 3rd down and 7 coming up. Just 4 or 5 Wildcats in on the stop. Looks like Trevor Berry was the last one out of the pile.
1: Yeah, Barry's been everywhere all season. You know, picking right off where he left off last season, just sideline to sideline, kind of linebacker, making plays in between the tackle box, out wide in the pass game, just an elite player and the cornerstone of this defense. This is exactly what I want to see from this defense right now, is putting them in third long situations. It's an obvious pass down. Keep an eye on that quarterback. Keep him in the pocket.
0: Three wideouts to the far side left, or left, ball the right hash on third and seven. Skyhawks 3 of 6 on third down. Quick screen to the left side is complete, but well short of the first down, down to the 32. And it's going to be fourth down. And jawing after the play was the man that made the catch. That was Khalil Wilson. It's going to be fourth down and four.
1: Yeah, corner, Nair Domney in on the stop, and Trevor Berry coming in to clean it up. That's just good complimentary defense. One guy gets the ball, wraps him up, everyone else comes in and cleans it up.
0: First three and out forced by the UNH defense tonight. And here is Logan Chenette in to punt it away to Miles Thomason. It hits short and takes the Stonehill roll down to about the 20, inside the 20 to about the 18. Still kind of on a bit of a wander down to the 17 or so. They'll mark it at the 18, first and 10 for the Wildcat offense, who's looking to avoid their third straight three and out.
1: Yeah, I wonder if head coach Sean Goldrich is going to want to go more pass heavy here. Run game, they've been able to get 3-4 yards of pop, and then they're trying to run the ball on third down. It's just not working. Also, when they do pass, there's a ton of rushers coming off the edge that we're not either communicating or not picking up.
0: Carlson and Ricchetti to the far side right. Kelly to the near side left. Now Ricchetti motions from right to left. Thomas in the running back on first and 10 for their own 18. Handoff correction to Smith. Smith trying to find some room on the left side. Might have got a yard, and that's all. Second down and 9.
1: Yeah, I want to see these wide receivers, Justin, get more involved in the run game. We saw a couple guys standing around. Go find a body and hit somebody.
0: UNH again goes with tempo here. Kelly in the left slot. Perez wide to the left. Ricchetti will split out to the far side right. It'll be a handoff to Smith. He'll try the right side this time. Avoids a tackle in the backfield, but not the second man. Gets to the 21, and that's all. It's going to be third down and 7 for the Wildcats, who are 0 for 2 on third down tonight.
1: Yeah, the Stonehill defensive line doing a good job of holding their gaps. There's really nowhere to run in between the tackle box. Now UNH has found themselves in an obvious pass down situation.
0: Three wideouts to the far side right, one to the near side left. I think UNH might only had 10 men on the field in the last play on offense. Bentley back to throw, looks right, has time, fires right. It's complete to Jakari Kelly. First down across the 40 to the 45. All the way out to the 48-yard line. First down of the night for the Wildcats.
1: Yeah, feed Jakari the ball all night long. Does a great job. What we call a Charlie route. Six step out, going towards the far side of the field. You know, just makes it look easy. What a throw by Brooks Bentley. That's a tough throw to make. 18 yards on that out route. Throws it over the defender.
0: 10th catch of the year for Kelly. First down Wildcats. 4 wideouts, 3 to the left, 1 to the right. It's going to be handoff Smith. And again, Stonehill does a nice job plugging it up. A gain of 2. Give him a gain of 3 to midfield. Second down and 7. Stonehill came in allowing 156.5 yards rushing per game. So the run defense hasn't been all that great through 2 games, but tonight they've shown up. UNH with tempo here on 2nd and 7 from just inside midfield. 4 wideouts, 3 to the left, 1 to the right. Bless you, Espo. Back to throw is Bentley. He's in trouble, escapes, flush to the right, floats it out right side. It's complete. Oh, what a jumping catch that time. It was Ty Carlson, the JUCO transfer from DuPage.
1: That's why they brought in Carlson. Catch those jump balls. Great job on the sideline with his footwork, keeping both feet in bounds. That's good in the NFL.
0: 6'3", 190 out of Oswego, Illinois. First and 10, UNH in Skyhawk territory at the 23. Play action fake. Back to throw is Bentley. Now steps up in the pocket, has room to run. And he threw about 5 yards past the line of scrimmage. That's going to be a penalty. I mean, he was miles past the line of scrimmage.
1: I don't see a flag
0: yet. I don't either, which is wild.
1: Yeah, Stonehill coaches are halfway to the hash.
0: I mean, that wasn't even, like, and the referees have discussed it. I think they're going to review to see if he was over the line, and I don't know how they missed this one. Because I didn't even have my binoculars on, and I could see that from up here.
1: Yeah, he was a good yard and a half. But this is tough, though, because his full body and the ball
0: and the ball
1: passed.
0: But I think he threw it from about the 20, and the line of scrimmage was the 23.
1: Yeah, we saw that with Drew Locke, Seahawks backup quarterback. where it looked like he was 3 yards past, but the ball was behind the line of scrimmage.
0: Yeah, we'll see if we get a replay on the big board. My boy John Doyle is assisting the referee and the replay outfit tonight. By the way, the replay official is Jeffrey Jones. The replay communicator is Vincenzo Tranquillo. How about that? Yeah.
1: Head nod.
0: 14-14, 6 minutes to go in the first half. UNH finally on the move offensively. And for Wildcat fans, you can just only hope that a portion of that ball was behind the line of scrimmage, because no portion of Brooks Bentley was, for my eye.
7: He was beyond the line of scrimmage when he released the ball. That's a foul for an illegal forward pass. And the offense number 7, 5-yard penalty from the spot of the foul. Loss of down, second down.
0: So the good news is he was so far ahead, it should only be 2nd and 10, right? Because if it's a 5-yard penalty, he was so far downfield. If he kept running, he might have scored.
1: Yeah, potentially. He had a lot of room in front of him. I think the real good news is that we can finally hear the referees on the microphone.
0: Well, the problem is you can hear that chirp in the referee's mic. We got to fix that. But. So it's only 2nd and 12. He's 3 yards ahead of the scrimmage. It's going to be a handoff to Smith. Left side, breaks free to the 10-5. Touchdown, Wildcats! First Wildcat touchdown for Joquez Smith.
1: Yeah, Joquez Smith, the seas parted, runs right behind the center. God, and he was fast. He was out of there. What a great touchdown. What a great play call. Make up for the mistake for the penalty on the play before. Great job for the Cats. Finally get a drive going. That's what you love to see.
0: Yeah, first time they picked up some first downs tonight, and they end up in the end zone. 20-14, UNH, 5:55 to go in the second quarter. Another $100 to Northeast Passage from EnviroVantage. This is the man at EnviroVantage.com. Lucas Glassburn in to attempt the extra point. It's up, and it is good. So that was a good-looking drive for the Wildcat offense.
1: Yeah, there's more continuity. They ran the ball effectively early on, which brought up the linebackers, and they had the one to Jakari Kelly on the out route, and that long play to Ty Carlson, were able to punch it in with Joquez Smith.
0: And waiting for them to update the live stats, but yeah, two big passes, and Brooks Bentley kept those plays alive with his feet.
1: Yeah,
0: kind of finding lanes in the pocket to escape to.
1: Yep, and I think one thing is that he kept his eyes downfield. He's under duress in the pocket, but his ability to keep his eyes downfield, we saw Stonehill quarterback Jack O'Connell do the same thing. You know, when you're under pressure, it's easy to focus on the D-line and avoid the rush, but keeping your eyes downfield, that's what makes a good quarterback, a great quarterback. You saw it there by Bentley.
0: So UNH will kick it back to the Skyhawks. 5:55 to go here in quarter number two on opening night at Wildcat Stadium. UNH looking for their first win of the season. Skyhawks 1-1. They're 1-0 in the Northeast Conference. Wildcats will welcome in Harvard for the first time in history to Wildcat Stadium next week. First time ever. You're going to witness history, Brian Espinel.
1: You've been excited about this. You're telling me about this since preseason.
0: Since February, yeah. Here's the ensuing kickoff. High end-over-end kick's going to come down at the 2, and it's fumbled. Picked back up. To the right side goes Eason, but he's got running room now to the 20, and he's shouldered down at about the 23. And that was Ty Carlson, I believe, on special teams. Two best receivers, or two of your best receivers, playing special teams tonight.
1: Yeah, I love to see that. When your offense is in a drought and you have your two best receivers right now, Ty Carlson, Jakari Kelly making plays on special teams, that gives life to your offense. You know, they feed off that energy. They're able to use that, go down and score a touchdown, but love to see Ty Carlson get down there on special teams.
0: Wildcat drive, 7 plays, 82 yards, 2 minutes, 50 seconds, by the way. Got a 3-and-out on defense last time. See if they can repeat it. 2 wideouts to the far side left. Tight end shifts to the right on first down. Running back will get the handoff in. Good running room off the left side across the 30 to the 32 goes Aiden Garrett. It's a gain of 8, 2nd and 2. Clock runs with 5:30 to go in the second quarter. Wildcats lead 21-14.
1: Yeah, I'm looking for Stonehill to go on what we call a tick, tick, tick drive. Chew up enough of the clock, not give UNH the ball back. You see them out with a rush here on the first down.
0: I like that when UNH does it. I don't like it when the other team does it. Stonehill will get the football to start the second half, by the way, as O'Connor

0: A gain of 5. It'll be 2nd and 5 for the Skyhawks.
1: Yeah, they're continuing just to have the same game plan, run it right at the UNH defensive line. Until they stop it, they're going to keep doing it. Right now, they're getting 5-6 yards a pop, forcing the linebackers to come up and stop the run, which opens up the play action.
0: 4 minutes to go. Clock moving here in the first half, 21-14 UNH. Two wideouts to the far side left, one tight on the near side right for O'Connell on 2nd and 5. Fakes the handoff, rolls left. Going to fling it left side. Has been wide open. Did he make the catch? Yes, he did, over on the far sideline in front of the Skyhawk bench. That was Torrance Washington, who's had a couple of drops. Nobody was near him. Sat down in the zone. First down, Stonehill at the UNH 37.
1: Yeah, great awareness there by Washington. Running towards the sideline, able to get, again, both feet down. That's good in the NFL. And a great throw there by Jack O'Connell, running to his left.
0: Maybe a bobble as he was falling out of bounds, but it'll be a first down. 3 wideouts this time. 2 to the right, 1 to the left, 1 tight end on the left side for O'Connell. On 1st and 10 for the UNH 37. Fakes the handoff, rolls right. Looking, fires deep down the right side. Incomplete, led his man too far out of bounds. Stops the clock with 3:21 to go in the first half.
1: Yeah, you can see the game plan by Stonehill here is get Jack O'Connell on the run, whether it's running to the left, running to the right. You know, he's comfortable throwing on the run.
0: That time misfired. It's been pretty accurate tonight for the Skyhawks.
1: Yeah, he's good. He's as advertised. Can run, pass, you know, manipulate the defense. Does a good job of keeping these linebackers, Trevor Berry, on their toes.
0: 12 of 19 tonight for 152 yards and a score. 2nd and 10, 4 wideouts, 2x2, empty backfield. Back to throw is O'Connell. Going to roll right again. Looking. Now he's going to push pass it. Incomplete. Intended for Jalen Baker. UNH dies on it in case it was a fumble, because if you weren't looking, you would have thought it was a fumble the way the ball came out.
1: Yeah, that's good awareness by Isaiah Jones. You know, wasn't sure if O'Connell bobbled it, jumps on the football right there.
0: Just kind of trying to, I don't know, who does that? A little Baker Mayfield. Whoop!
1: Yeah, the little Patrick Mahomes, little pop pass, yeah, in the backfield.
0: Incomplete, though, 3rd down and 10. Skyhawks 3 for 7 on 3rd down. Wildcat defense trying to get the crowd into it.
1: Yeah, 3rd and long here, Justin. This is where defensive coordinator Nick Keene likes to dial up the pressure, bring 5-man pressure, 6-man pressure. Going to go 0, which means no safeties. Everyone's locked up man-to-man.
0: 4 wideouts, 2x2, 1 back of the backfield for O'Connell. Could be 4-down territory. Back the throw. Clean pocket. Now he's flushed out to the right. Now goes back to his left. Keeps his eyes down the field. Throws it left side. Incomplete. Good coverage downfield by the UNH secondary. It's going to be 4th and 10.
1: That's exactly what we want to see out of the UNH defensive line. You know, they didn't get past the quarterback. They stayed in their rush lanes. He tried to escape. The defensive ends did a great job. Keep him in the pocket. There's nobody open downfield. Forces an incompletion. That's exactly what you want to see if you're this UNH defensive line. Keep him in the pocket. Force him to make a decision. Secondary picked him up right there. Did a great job in coverage.
0: UNH will get the football back with a little under 3 minutes to go, 3:04 here, and here is Chanette to punt it away. High end-over-end kick, hits the 20, takes a UNH bounce back to the 23. That's going to be a net of just 15 yards on the punt.
1: Yeah, sky ball there, didn't go anywhere.
0: Looks like when we were golfing at Capitol Hills and I got under a ball, my 60-degree wedge is whoop.
1: Yeah, I don't think you mentioned to the viewers or the listeners much about that golf match.
0: That's because you won. I admitted it. I was a man.
1: You gave me a couple mulligans, though.
0: I did.
1: To be fair.
0: It's fine. It's a casual round.
1: We'll run it back.
0: Oh, definitely. Most def. All right, 3 timeouts for the Wildcats and a 2-minute warning as well. 4 wideouts, 3 to the right, which is the boundary side. They'll hand it off to Smith. Right side, big opening on the right side to the 30. Shoestring tackle. Or else he might still be running. A gain of 8 for Smith. Perhaps saving a touchdown for Stonehill. Was number 48, again, deep into the depth chart for both these teams. Dean Schmidt, the linebacker. 2nd and 2. He'll hand it off to Smith again. This time he's chased down from behind. Lost a yard. It's going to be 3rd down and 3. Crowd a little restless with that play call there. I think they want to see Brooks Bentley throw it.
1: Yeah, had some plays last drive, Justin, where Shakari Kelly, Ty Carlson, getting open, finding some holes in the defense.

0: that run game just hasn't been consistent throughout the course of the season.
1: Stonehill took a timeout to force a play before the 2-minute warning here with 2:08 to go. UNH was going to be content to let the clock go down to the 2-minute warning. But Stonehill says, nah, dog, you got to run a play here.
0: I like what we're doing, though. We're staying patient with the run game. It's really easy to say, all right, let's scrap it and just throw. But they're trying to stay consistent with it, because what that does is it keeps the linebackers engaged in the run game, and then you can throw it right over the head in the play action, but it has to work on first and second down.
1: The red hat is out there, and I don't know why, because it's not the 2-minute warning yet. And the teams are headed back on the field. By the way, it's not Raleigh Gennetto says the red hat tonight. It's Bart Conlon, which may have something to do with that. This should not be an immediate timeout here. It's not the 2-minute warning yet. What are they doing? Espo, what are we doing here?
0: Lock in.
1: They're not locked in yet. So apparently they are going to use the media timeout.
0: Not everyone's in midseason form.
1: Not like you and me.
0: Like this booth.
1: So we'll keep it right here for the time being, because they're just going to go to another break in 8 seconds, which is silly in my opinion. Let's take a look at the out-of-town scoreboard. Pat Cullen's going to have a full scoreboard coming up at halftime here. And our friends from Monmouth are trailing Western Michigan 7-0 at the end of the first. It'd be funny if they won in the last second, wouldn't it? Actually, okay, they abandoned the media timeout right in the middle of it. That's interesting. So third down and 3, 5 wideouts, empty backfield for Bentley. Told you it wasn't a media timeout. Kelly is in the left side slot. Bentley back to throw. Looks, fires quickly. Right side, it's picked up. No, it was dropped. Should have been a pick 6 for Eric Miles, the strong safety for Bedford, Mass. But instead, it's fourth down.
0: Yeah, oh. We talked about it earlier, Justin. It's a cover 2, so the corners are sitting on anything coming outside. And they ran that little out route again to Ja'Kari Kelly. And Brooks Bentley didn't see that sitting corner in the flat. That should have been 6 right there. We got saved.
1: Hands like a snake, as you would say, for Eric Miles. And with 2:04 to go, UNH will have to punt it away back to Stonehill. Stonehill's bringing the heat here. And Guidebeck gets it away. It's a deep kick back to the 22. And brought down at the 28-yard line is the punt returner, Elijah Turner. So, and there's a flag back in the backfield. Could this be roughing the kicker?
0: Yeah, got to be roughing the kicker. I wonder if it was his plant leg, which is usually 15 yards, or if it's his kicking leg, which is 5. I think either way, we're going to get the first down.
1: 5 yards would give you a first here, just by the yardage. Let's check the laundry.
2: There is no foul for running into the kicker. Kicker's foot landed on the defender coming down. First down.
1: He still ran into him, though.
0: Interesting.
1: He's in the airspace if it was NBA rules, right?
0: I usually thought that if you run into the kicker, then it's usually a running into the kicker.
1: Yeah. That's an interesting interpretation of the rules. But anyway, we've reached the 2-minute warning. 1:54 to go in the first half. UNH 21, Stonehill 14. This is Wildcat football from Learfield.
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1: 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Bud Light. 1:54 to go in the first half, 21-14. Wildcats leading Stonehill. And for the Skyhawks, they have one timeout remaining in 1:54. The clock will stop on a first down. Unfortunately, it looked like Michael Jordan Jr. was loaded up into the ambulance and had a big old sling and air cast on his arm. So we hope for the best for MJ there. He's going to be presumably taken to Wentworth Douglas Hospital. So hoping for the best for him.
0: He's having a great game, too.
1: Yeah.
0: In on tackles, sprinting to the ball. Tough to see him go down with an arm injury.
1: UNH could use the turnover here. Still stuck on one turnover for the season. This crowd getting fired up. The dance team on the field for the two-minute warning. Stonehill will come out with five wideouts, although Easton, the running back, is split out in the left slot. First down and 10 for their own 29 for Stonehill. Wildcats up by 7, one timeout remaining for the Skyhawks. Jack O'Connell calls for the ball, fires quickly to the right side. It's complete to the tight end. Ball came out. Ball's loose, and it's going to be recovered by the Wildcats. It was punched out from behind. The Skyhawks were saying he was down. It was recovered by Phillip Harris. I'm sure this will be a review, but that would be huge for UNH.
0: Yeah, Trevor Berry does a great job tracking the ball down, punching it out from behind. And then Phillip Harris, great job in coverage, turns around, gets his head back, and scoops up the ball. Yeah,
1: that's definitely a catch and definitely a fumble caused by Trevor Berry. He showed the replay on the big board. First down, UNH.
0: Yeah, punches it out clean right there. Call that the peanut punch. Scooped up there by Harris. Great job there by the Cats. That's a turnover. You just called it.
1: I called for it, and I got it. Four wideouts for UNH at their own 44. All three timeouts remaining, up 21-14. Thomas in the running back. Bentley back to throw. Dumps it off right side to Miles Thompson across midfield. First down to the 45 of Stonehill. Clock stops while they spot the football. Still three timeouts remaining for UNH.
0: Good job by the offensive line, giving Bentley 4 seconds. Miles coming out of the backfield. Look for that dump pass again.
1: Four wideouts, 2x2 for the Cats. They go quickly here. For the Stonehill 44, Bentley back to throw. Looks right. Now comes back to his left. Fires left side. It's complete. Great diving catch by Carlson. Oh, no, they say incomplete. It was Jakari Kelly, by the way. 9, not 6. Well, I thought he hauled it in, but instead it's incomplete. Second down.
0: If I'm Brooks Bentley, I'm looking for Miles Thomason on that swing pass. There's nobody out there covering him. You know, if you get five people blitzing from the defense, that usually leaves the running back wide open.
1: Second down and 10. Three wideouts to the near side left, one to the far side right for Brooks Bentley. Back to throw. Fires over the middle. It's complete to Ricchetti. First down to the 30 of Stonehill. Ryan Ricchetti, who ran a kickoff back for a touchdown to open the game, has his first catch of the ball game.
0: Ricchetti's good, man. He's good. You saw him in preseason. Again, taking those mental reps behind the starters. Like he wants it. He's a guy that they're going to look to towards the course of the season.
1: Three wideouts to the near side left, one to the far side right, Carlson. Clock running with 1:02 remaining. First and 10, UNH for the Stonehill 31. Up by 7, Bentley quickly throws over the middle. It's incomplete. Ricchetti saying he got held. Good coverage that time from Eric Miles, who should have had a pick six on the last drive. Let's see. Yeah, a little tug there. A little tug-a-roo. Careful.
0: Careful.
1: Four wideouts for Bentley this time. Second and 10. 56 seconds remaining in the first half. Thomas in the running back. Ball's in the right hash. Bentley takes the helmet high snap back to throw. Under pressure now. Flushed out to his right. Throws it right side. Was it caught? No. Intended for Ricchetti, who got hit right as the ball got there. Third down and 10.
0: This offensive line doing a good job of keeping Brooks Bentley out of duress. And I think they rushed with five right there. And he has sneaky legs on him, too. He can escape when he needs to. Does a good job keeping his eyes downfield. Just got to pull that in by Ricchetti, who's running some great routes out of the slot.
1: He's in the right side slot this time. Carlson split out wide to the right. Kelly left side slot. Perez wide to the left. On third and 10 for the Stonehill 31. Bentley takes the snap, wants to throw. Looks. Here comes the blitz. And he's dropped way back at the 45. didn't feel the delayed safety blitz until it was too late. And getting home for the Skyhawks was Ajari Abagashi. And that's his third tackle for a loss of the season. So they mark it back at the 40 is where they'll say forward progress was.
0: Yeah, I wonder if they're going to take a shot at the end zone right here. There's a four-second difference between the game clock and the play clock.
1: I think Stonehill might have used their final timeout. Otherwise, UNH could have taken it to the locker room or thrown a Hail Mary with just a couple of seconds left.
0: Yeah, it's a good timeout right there by Stonehill. Now UNH has to punt.
1: And Stonehill can send they almost got home on the last punt. They can send a punt block out here.
0: Yeah, they keep lighting them up on defense. They're bringing five, six guys on pressure on second down, first down, just keeping Brooks Bentley on his toes. This offensive line has done a good job on plays, but you know, those third down, those gotta-have-it plays, they're letting people come wide open off the edge.
1: Yeah, UNH now just 1-for-5 on third down. And for the season, they came in just 8-for-29. Now, a lot of that had to do with the Syracuse game, but still. The Wildcats will punt it away. And interestingly, not showing block are the Skyhawks. They have a returner back at the 10. That's Turner, I should say. And now they show a delayed rush, and it's a high spiraling kick from Guidebeck that's going to hit and check up at the 2 and be down at the 1. That's great coverage there by UNH and a great punt from Guidebeck.
0: Yeah, nothing new from Guidebeck. Just throughout the course of his career, just been carrying the special teams unit on the punt. You know, pins him on the 1-yard line right there. That's perfect execution.
1: So what this forces Stonehill to do is they can't take a knee. They at least have to try and get the ball out of the end zone here.
0: Yeah, if I'm the UNH defensive line, I'm looking for a 2-count. That offensive line quarterback trying to get me to jump off sides.
1: Stonehill probably just trying to run a quarterback sneak. UNH can stop the clock 3 times. They have all 3 timeouts remaining. It's kind of an interesting scenario here with 10 seconds left.
0: Yeah, if you're Nick Keen, UNH defensive coordinator, do you send the house and maybe get a safety?
1: And for Stonehill, 2 hands on the football. O'Connell's going to go under center. They have 1 tailback. Anything but a quarterback sneak would shock me, and that's what it is, a quarterback sneak. Pushing the pile. There's the whistle. 6 seconds left. Laguna choose a timeout. They will not. I might have made them do that once more. But that will do it for the first half. So, Espo, if you look at the numbers, every stat favors Stonehill except for 1. The scoreboard, 21-14. UNH Wildcats may be fortunate to have the lead.
0: Yeah, special teams. 2 touchdowns on special teams. It's no secret why we're winning this game. Offense doesn't have quite the continuity we want to see, but special teams carrying us right now. Again, 2 touchdowns. Just, you know, got to find a way defensively. Stop the run. Make Jack O'Connell get off that spot in the pocket. You know, force him to throw another turnover. Punch that ball up. But, you know, a lot of good stuff. You know, we're able to run the ball, just not as consistent as we want. But just got to keep it rolling here in the second half, Justin.
1: All right, Pat Cullen is going to be standing by with a full halftime report, scores, stats, and a whole lot more coming up. We have reached the halftime break here in Durham. It's UNH 21, Stonehill 14. This is Wildcat football from Learfield.
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7: From the Wildcat Sports Network studios in Manchester, this is Pat Cullen with the halftime show as the UNH Wildcats lead Stonehill 21-14 at the half. Let's get a number on our statistics with the Lumber Numbers brought to you by East Coast Lumber. And as Justin pointed out, UNH is really only leading in one category, and that is the scoreboard. Everything else is pretty close to overwhelmingly in Stonehill's favor. Start off looking at the passing. Jack O'Connell is 13 for 22 with 179 yards and a touchdown, while Brooks Bentley is only 6 for 10 with 80 yards. And on the rushing side of things, Jack O'Connell is leading the Skyhawks with 34 net yards on 8 attempts. But Shane Eason does have a rushing touchdown for the Skyhawks. And on the UNH side of the ball, Jaquez Smith is leading the rushing with 40 net yards on 6 attempts with 1 touchdown. In terms of team stats, Stonehill has 13 first downs to UNH's 5. In terms of yards per play, it's still a pretty even. It's almost pretty even. Stonehill is averaging 6.19 yards per play, while UNH averaged 5.33. Stonehill is the only one who's been receiving any punt yards. They've gained 6 yards on 3 punt returns. Stonehill has coughed up the ball a lot. They've fumbled twice and lost the ball once. In terms of plays, Stonehill has run 43 total plays for 266 total yards to UNH's 21 plays and 112 yards. Been pretty sloppy on both sides. Stonehill has 3 penalties for 27 yards, while UNH has 2 for 15. And in terms of time of possession, big, big, big chasm between those two teams. Stonehill's had the ball for 20 minutes and 35 seconds, while UNH has only had the ball for 9 minutes and 25 seconds. 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We're going to step aside. When we come back, we're going to take a look around the scores, around the CAA, and the rest of the college football landscape. 21-14 UNH at the half. This is Wildcat Football from Learfield.
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7: UNH leads at halftime over Stonehill. It's Pat Cullen again with the halftime show. 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Got a bunch of games going on as we speak. 11:30 left in the fourth quarter, and Merrimack has a 21-11 lead over Maine up in Orono. Get the upset alert ready. Campbell, they're keeping it respectful in Florida. They are currently trailing with about 12 minutes left in the third quarter, 45-3 against the Gators. And after a long delay, the game is finally going on between Bryant and Hampton. They have no score with 10:24 left in the first. And Western Michigan currently has a 14-0 lead over Monmouth with 11 minutes left in the second quarter. And Towson, they are on the road. They are taking on South Carolina, where they are currently trailing 7-0. Did I say that already? I forgot. But we have a couple finals in the books. Rhodey, 31-10 winners over Elon. UAlbany, they win on the road against LIU, 35-13. North Carolina A&T beat North Carolina. I'm sorry, they lost to North Carolina Central, 30-22. Ball State, 41-17 winners over Stony Brook. And UMass, they are 2-0 on the year. Rank them, you cowards. They beat Sacred Heart 37-10. Wildcats, they're staying in the dungeon next week to take on Classy Harvard University for Community Heroes Day, sponsored by Mass General Brigham Wentworth Douglas Hospital. Kickoff for that game on Saturday is going to be at 1 p.m. with pregame coverage starting at 12:30 right here on the Wildcat Sports Network. And while we're here, let's take a quick look at some top 25 scores. Number 18, Tennessee is up on Georgia Tech 7-3 in the first quarter. Houston, they are up 20-0 on Southern. Number one, Ohio State, they're going to be on the road against Texas with kickoff at 7:30. And with a couple finals in the top 25, Notre Dame beat Rice 52-0. Indiana beat Howard 55-0. And the upset of the day, Oklahoma State beats number six, Oregon 39-31 at home. And plus, there was another upset, Michigan 17-10 winners over Oklahoma. That is your look around the scoreboard, and that is brought to you by Subcom, connecting the world from right here in New Hampshire. We're going to step aside. When we come back, we're going to take a look at what else is going on around the campus of UNH. 21-14 Wildcats over Stonehill. This is Wildcat Football from Learfield.
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0: Welcome back to the halftime show as the UNH Wildcats lead Stonehill 21-14. Let's take a look around the campus of UNH and see what else is doing in the world of UNH athletics. On Friday, the women's volleyball team had a bit of a split out in Storrs, Connecticut. They won against FDU 3-1, but then they turned it around and lost 3-0 against UConn. And taking a look at the scores for today, the men's soccer team, they had a nice 1-0 win over UMass on the campus of UMass Amherst. And the women's volleyball team, they ended up losing to Yale 3-0 out in Storrs, Connecticut. And finally, when we take a look at what is going on tomorrow, the field hockey team, they are going to UMass Amherst to take on number 12, the Minutemen, or the Minutewomen, I should say. Game starts at 1 o'clock tomorrow. And the women's soccer team, they are going to be hosting Harvard University at Wildcat Stadium. Kickoff for that is going to start at 2 p.m. And there is one weekday game going on. I'll tell you all about that. On Tuesday, the men's soccer team, as soon as it loads up, oh, yeah, look at that. They are going to be hosting Harvard at 6 p.m. on Tuesday. What do you know about that? That is your look around what else is going on in Wildcat Country. And that's brought to you by Buffalo Wild Wings. The rivalry just got hotter. Buffalo Wild Wings presents the UNH versus UMaine border battle this season. Visit UNHWildcats.com/border battle for rivalry updates and special offers all season long. When the Cats win, we all win on this side of the border. Buffalo Wild Wings, wings, beer, sports. That about wraps up the halftime show. We're going to step aside, and when we come back, Justin and Espo are going to have keys to a Wildcat victory in the second half, and we are going to kick it off in the second half. UNH leads 21-14 over Stonehill. Second half of football coming up next. This is Wildcat Football from Learfield.
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7: 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The second half kickoff is just moments away. Once again, here's Justin McIsaac.
8: And my tag team partner Brian Espinette high above Wildcat Stadium, getting ready for second half action. UNH will kick it back to Stonehill to start the second half. Espo, Stonehill held the ball for twice as long as UNH. They ran twice as many plays, but they only have a third as many points. Did I do that right? 21-14, UNH leads it at the half. What a weird way to have a 21-14 lead.
9: Yeah, for sure. And again, special teams has been carrying the load thus far. I think as far as defense goes for the Cats, just limit the big play, keep Jack O'Connell in the pocket, because you're holding true. You're keeping them, you know, at a field goal range. You're doing okay job as far as field position goes. Just limit the big play offensively. Just got to find some continuity. 3-4 yards a pop isn't going to cut it. You got to open up, hit Ja'Kari Kelly on the outside, hit Ty Carlson. You know, start to get the ball to your playmakers on the outside a little bit more, and we should be good to go.
8: Kind of hammered it home in the pregame. Stonehill ran the ball 61% of the time in their first two games. Pretty even. They threw the ball. They rushed it, I should say, 21 times. They threw it 22 times. So pretty even distribution for the Skyhawks. UNH ran it 11 times, and they threw it 10. They only ran 21 plays in the first half. So you'd like to run more plays in the second half.
9: Yeah, I do. I would say more plays.
8: Yeah.
9: We want more plays.
8: More plays is more better. So UNH will kick it back to Stonehill to start the second half. Eason and Turner back deep to receive. Glassburn's kick is a high end-over-end kick that's going to go back to the goal line. And Turner's going to take it out there. They fake the reverse, and UNH bought it because Turner's going left side with a lot of running room to the 30, 35, 40. Flag is down way behind the play. This is coming back. And went all the way to UNH territory to the 36. That's concerning that UNH got tricked like that, but luckily they're going to get bailed out by a foul call.
9: Yeah, pretty obvious hold call. We'll see if it's coming back or maybe it's something on the kickoff team, but I think that should be a hold.
10: Return team at the distance from the spot of the foul.
9: What was it?
10: First down.
8: Illegal blindside block. So that's going to be half the distance from the 9. So that's going to put him at the 4.5 by my math, Brian Espinette. That's not college level math like you took, but.
9: What was the major back in the day?
8: For me?
9: Yeah.
8: Pro wrestling. I went to the Lobster Man's Ringside Wrestling Academy. And then the Connecticut School of Broadcasting later on.
9: So the math is no Doogie Howser. It's just.
8: No.
9: Okay.
8: No, I'm no Doogie Howser. MD. Actually, they back it to the 7.5. Flag was dropped at the 9. Foul must have occurred further upfield. In any event, first and 10 for Stonehill. Worst field position they've had in the ball game. Two wideouts to the far side left. Tight ends over there as well. And one back in the backfield with O'Connell. He's going to hand it off. Try the right side. Yeah, that was an obvious holding that was missed. Cook comes up to make the stop. Boy, the refs are letting some holding go on down there as Aiden Garrett picks up about 3. Isaiah Jones was getting his jersey ripped off there.
9: Yeah, headline's been Matt Tebow. There's been a ton of calls going on the outside, just keeping the flag in the shorts.
8: Yeah. UNH penalized just twice in the first half, which was good because they've taken a lot of penalties the first two games. Stonehill called for 4 fouls. Second down and 7. 2 wideouts tight on the far side left, 1 tight to the near side right. And they're going to fake the handoff, throw the screen. Left side, it's complete to the 12. Now squirting out to the 15. Still on his feet, close to a first down. I think it was Torrance Washington. A little misdirection there. They fake the handoff and throw the screen. It's good for a first down.
9: So I was talking to Arnold Guerin, UNH Hall of Famer safety.
8: Oh, yeah.
9: Down at halftime, legend. And we're talking about Trevor Berry. You know who he compared him to?
8: Who's that?
9: Steve Doig.
8: Ooh.
9: Third round pick.
8: Oh.
9: Detroit Lions back in the day.
8: That is some high praise.
9: High praise.
8: First and 10, Stonehill for the 20. Ball on the left hash. Two wideouts to the near side right. They'll hand it off. Left side, nothing there. Stop for no gain. And it was Jones in there along with Chief Ibana on the stop for the Wildcats.
9: Yeah, these refs are letting them play.
8: Yeah.
9: I mean, Sean Webb just got tackled into the pile from one of the receivers. Like, at some point, you got to call a hold.
8: I mean, they don't have to. They haven't yet. Second and 10 for Stonehill. 13 minutes to go, third quarter, 21-14 UNH. 2 special teams touchdowns for the Wildcats tonight. 4 wideouts, 2x2, tight to the formation for O'Connell on second and 10. Takes the belt high snap back to throw. Fires left side quickly. It is incomplete. Almost picked off. Sean Webb nearly had the pick. Instead, it's 3rd and 10.
9: Yeah, Sean Webb's done a great job in coverage throughout the course of this season. It's, again, it's another guy in training camp we talked about who's done a great job on that boundary side, you know, playing tight to the receivers, jumping on passes, transitioning downhill. That's a great job right there by your corner.
8: Stonehill 3 for 8 on third down tonight. They were 3 of 3 at one point. Four wideouts, 2 by 2 is shifting to the left side, Elijah Turner. Garrett, the running back, on 3rd and 10. O'Connell back to pass. Here comes the blitz. Jones, it got picked up nicely by the running back. He's in trouble, and he goes down. Back at the 8-yard line. O'Connell went down of his own accord. That's going to be the second credited sack of the night, though, for big old Chris Campanelli. Fourth down.
9: Yeah, Campanelli does a great job. We talked about in the first half, Justin. You know, keep O'Connell in the pocket. You know, allow these secondary guys to cover their receivers. We match up pretty well athletically. If we can keep him in the pocket just like that, we're going to have some life here in the second half.
8: Loss of 12, so forced to punt out of his own end zone will be Logan Chenette. Thomason stands at the Stonehill 43. It's a good kick. Ooh. High, booming kick. Thomason retreats all the way back to the 40, and it's going to hit at the 38, be down there. That is going to be a, let me do the math, 10, 20, 30, 40.
11: A shot.
8: About a 53-yard punt. That flips the field position. UNH will take over at their own 37.
9: Yeah, doing his best Matt Guide back impression.
8: It's a 50-yard kick, make it. First down and 10 for the Wildcat offense. So not a 3-and-out, but a 5-and-out, right?
9: Hey, we're going to do our part right here. We're going to stand. I'm going to stand up.
8: You're going
9: to stand? I'm going to do my part.
8: You want me to stand too or what?
9: I mean, it's your life, man.
8: All right, go ahead. I'll stand up too. Three wideouts for UNH, two to the left, one to the right. And they'll hand it off on first down. Miles Thomason tries the left side. He gets hit at the line of scrimmage and goes down. It'll be 2nd and 10.
9: All right, should we sit back down?
8: I'm going to sit down now. Yeah, that didn't work. Yeah.
9: Yep. Hey, great bit out of you, though. I saw it. I felt it.
8: No, I stood up most of the Syracuse game. That didn't go well, so maybe standing's not my thing. 2nd and 10 for UNH. Ja'Kari Kelly in the left side slot. Carlson split out wide to the right, I should say. In the right slot is Kelly. On 2nd and 10, Bentley back to throw. Pump fakes and fires complete to Kelly across the 40. Tries to spin away from the man. He's brought down after a gain of about 5 or 6. It'll be 3rd down for the Cats.
9: So a little life hack. You ready for this?
8: Go ahead.
9: Just throw it to Ja'Kari Kelly.
8: I like that.
9: 5 yards plus a pop every time.
8: If I'm like struggling to balance my checkbook, which people don't do anymore. But
9: throw
8: if
9: the ball
8: was,
9: to Ja'Kari Kelly.
8: Suddenly everything's in balance.
9: Simple, not easy.
8: All right, having trouble deciding what to make for dinner?
9: Call Ja'Kari Kelly.
8: Okay, throw it to him. All right, 3rd down and 5. UNH 1 for 5 on 3rd down tonight. 3 wideouts to the near side left. Kelly in the left side slot. Carlson split out wide to the right on 3rd down. Bentley to throw. Has time now, running out of time. Throws it right side. It's complete. I believe Carlson, no. Now they say incomplete. Would have been right at the sticks. Must have been out of bounds because he came away with the football. It's going to be 4th down.
9: Take another look at this. I thought he got his feet down. You can see Carlson looking at the scoreboard.
8: We're looking as
9: saying,
8: well.
9: Really? That's close.
8: Thought his knee came down in bounds.
9: He's good. He's going to keep getting better. Coming in from JUCO as he gets more Division I snaps under his belt. He's going to get a lot better. I think there's some confusion for the Cats here.
8: Who's supposed to be lined up where? Is once again, Stonehill got 10 on the line there. Guidebeck to punt it away. They've been close to getting there. They don't get this one either. Good punt from Guidebeck. It drives Turner back to the 12. Goes right now left. Two flags come in. He goes out of bounds at the 25, but I get the feeling this is coming back as well.
9: Yeah, I think it's going to be a hold on Ja'Kari Kelly. Just everywhere right now.
8: Oh, Kelly got held is what you're saying.
9: Yeah.
8: Okay, gotcha.
10: Holding number 29, return team.
9: There she is.
10: Yard penalty to spot the foul. First down.
8: So that little heartbeat would go away.
9: Yeah, I was just going to say, yeah. When we go to the ref's mic, it sounds like we're on an episode. Shout out Noah Wiley of BR.
8: What's the new one he's on? Pat.
9: Oh, the pit. You seen it?
8: I haven't seen it.
9: Oh, it's so good.
8: We
9: watched like 8 episodes in a day. we couldn't stop.
8: I don't recommend that, but I do recommend coming back after this break. UNH leads at 21-14. 10:41 to go, 3rd quarter. This is Wildcat football from Learfield.
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9: So I gotta say,
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9: Your Matt Light impression
13: of Harry Carey.
9: Yeah. Speaking of Vrabel, is like you can tell you just made the incremental improvements over the offseason. Like I see it.
13: All that time at the gym.
9: I feel it.
13: Yeah. 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
9: All that time in front of the mirror just...
13: Hey, Vrabel. I didn't do a whole lot more of that and play Gran Turismo 7 and call UNH basketball over across the way. Be firing up in a couple of months here. UNH hockey getting underway next month, I believe. Women's hockey probably the end of the month. So a lot going on campus. 21-14 here. Wildcats hitting Stonehill on opening night. 6:03 night. And Stonehill takes over after the penalty at their own 15. First down and 10. Two wideouts to the near side right. One back in the backfield with Jack O'Connell on first down. High snap. He's going to fake the handoff, take it himself. Sweep to the left side for the quarterback. Across the 20, 25, 30. Ducks out of bounds at the 35 on the read option. Made the right decision there. Got a huge chunk of yardage. A first down for the Skyhawks.
9: Yeah, Jack O'Connell. He's a good football player.
13: Yeah,
9: I'd go as far as saying that.
13: Came in throwing, completing 68% of his passes and ran for 57 sack-adjusted rushing yards.
9: Talking schmack mid-play with the ball in his hand.
13: First and 10 Skyhawks at their own 34. Wideouts to the left and right. Another high snap. He controls it, hands it off. And a big hit. I think a snap disrupted the play. Garrett ran into a wall after a gain of 2. But there's been a couple of high snaps from Josh Traiano, the senior from Seekonk, Massachusetts, at the center position. Luckily, his quarterback's bailed him out.
9: Trevor Berry, man, bad out of hell on that play.
13: The old meatloaf special?
9: You call that getting your pads lower than a steam engine's axle.
13: I was hoping that's where you were going there. Otherwise, Riley might have had to hit the dump button there.
9: Family show.
13: Five wideouts for O'Connell on second down and 8 for the 36. Wildcats lead by 7. O'Connell back to throw. Pump fakes. Now he's in trouble going left. He's going to be sacked. Ball better come out. Who's got it? It looks like Stonehill fell on top of it. Campanelli in the area again. I don't think he got the sack, but he was right there. We'll see who they credit the sack to, though, but it's going to be third down and 12.
9: Yeah, this pass rush is starting to heat up a little bit. This is exactly where you want them. They did a good job in the first half of putting them in obvious pass down situations. Third and 8, third and 12 right here. You know, if a UNH pass rusher, you know, I'm licking my chops trying to get to the quarterback. Secondary guys got to be jumping everything. Safeties watch the double move.
13: Stonehill 3-for-9 on third down tonight. Third down and 12 for their own 32. Four wideouts, 2x2. O'Connell to throw. Has time, fires quickly over the middle. It is incomplete. Sean Webb on the coverage. They were trying to go to Antion Neal, the junior from Harrisburg, Pennsylvania, transferred from Shippensburg. It's going to be fourth down.
9: God, these punters are going to have calluses on the top of their feet.
13: Once again, Logan Chenette coming in to kick. This will be his fourth punt of the night. He's averaging 40 yards a kick. Miles Thomason sets up at his 25, and we have a whistle before the snap. It's going to back up Stonehill 5 yards, it looks like.
14: Penalty, fourth down.
13: 5-yard penalty there, fourth down. have to say, just to break the fourth wall here, so Espo and Pat and I have an ongoing text chain, you know, not on game day, on game day. And right now they're just like, they're giving each other flowers over their love of the show, The Pit, which, you know, get your head in the game, guys. Here's Shanette to punt it away. High spiraling kick. Once again, Thomason back to his 25 to take it in. Makes the move, escapes one tackle, gets to the 30. Still on his feet to the 34 before he's ridden down. And good job making something out of nothing there for Thomason. There is a man down behind the play. That might be the long snapper, Tyler Young, who was the first man down there. Thomason ran out of his tackle. If you lose a long snapper, that's bad news.
9: Yeah, we need Noah Wiley here. Come in, help these injured players. You got push from the back.
13: I'm close to taking my headset off. I'm not going to do it.
9: You don't want to see anyone go down.
13: No, you don't. You don't want a Noah Wiley reference that quick either.
9: If you needed him.
13: But for a lot of teams, your long snapper is the one quality long snapper you got. And the training staff of both Stonehill and UNH is out there. And head coach Eli Gardner, 11th season with the Skyhawks, is out there as well.
9: Yeah, he was in some pain, too. He was holding on to it. I couldn't tell if it was his hand or his knee.
13: They don't have the luxury of a replay of this. They don't, and rightfully so, they don't show replays of injuries.
9: And Tyler Young still down on the field.
13: Young is a sophomore from Simi Valley, California. And let's see if the backup long snapper is Derek Valley, or Varley, I should say, who I believe is also a tight end. Yes, he is